How grateful are you with your current relationships? I don't care what it is, as a husband, wife, spouse, your children, your relationships in general. How grateful are you with your current relationships? Secondly, how grateful are you with your current health condition? Thirdly, how grateful are you with your means of income, your livelihood? Think for a moment about those three things. They're very basic things. There's nothing profound about those three things. But they are the three most common areas in life wherein, you know, we need to look into a little deeper when it comes to, you know, how we are dealing with them. And then let me ask ourselves a couple more questions this morning. Okay? This is a question of responding. A couple of things. Number one, how do you respond when you are treated unfairly? Secondly, how do you respond when you are treated really well? How do you respond when the doctor tells you, oh, you're going to have surgery to remove that tumor? And finally, how do you respond when your boss tells you you've just been promoted, have been given a 25% raise? Oh, I heard those. Woo! Woo! All right. These are not exhaustive, but these are very basic questions. And our attitude and responses to these things says a lot about whether or not we are a thankful person or not. And as you notice, not everything in life happens the way we want. That has to be, you know, accepted by each and every one of us. So obviously, thankfulness can be very, very subjective. And that's basically what we need to understand. Thankfulness can be very subjective because we don't always get the things that we want to happen or the things that we want in life. So thankfulness can be truly subjective. It's easy to be thankful when you've been treated fairly. But when you're treated unfairly, that's another story. When we get sick, it's pretty hard to be thankful when we've been told that we don't have much to live. But when we get promoted or have been blessed with a tremendous amount of, you know, maybe financial blessings, that becomes an easier way for us to be thankful. But biblical thankfulness goes deeper than that. You see, anybody can be thankful because universally speaking, we think that thankfulness is a virtue, and it is. Everybody agrees that thankfulness is a virtue. Every pagan in the world can be thankful too, amen? But biblical thankfulness is not just a virtue. And this is where it gets very important. This is where it gets us separated from the garden variety person who will say, oh, I'm a grateful person. I'm a thankful person. Is that we understand gratitude or being thankful beyond just being a good virtue, but we also understand it as a discipline. Biblical thankfulness is not a mere virtue. It is a discipline. And that changes the whole concept for you and I who call on Jesus as our Lord and Savior. Gratitude and thankfulness to us is much deeper than just a virtue. It is a discipline, and therefore it could never be subjective. It could never be that. Biblical thankfulness is beyond subjectivity. Biblical thankfulness, it's not personal. It is not circumstantial. It is integral. It is a part of our spiritual DNA that we receive at the new birth.
It is integrated. That's why I said it's integral. It's integrated. If you are a disciple of Jesus, this is one of those disciplines, same word, disciple, discipline, that we practice. And so gratitude is not just an attitude, it is a discipline. As important as prayer, as important as praising, which is what we did, as important as meditation, and all the other disciplines that we practice that pretty much constitute our entire worship life. Now, with this in mind, let us look at how this discipline of thankfulness unfolds in our lives by looking at the life, at the episode in the life of Daniel. So if you have your Bible, turn to Daniel chapter 6. And by the way, okay, if you read your Bible, you would know by now that Daniel is at the top of, you know, it's right there on the top of the list of the greatest Bible stories, okay? What are some of those? Noah and the Ark. You know, you have to know what Noah and the Ark is all about when you read the Bible. It's up there with David and Goliath. It's up there with Jonah and the fish. So this morning, we're going to look at this story in Daniel, the story of Daniel in the lion's den. Very important, okay? So get your Bibles, or we printed some of the verses that we're going to look at this morning. So let me read this from your outline here, Daniel chapter 6, verses 10 to 12. Now, when Daniel learned that the decree had been published, he went home to his upstairs room where the windows opened toward Jerusalem. Three times a day, he got down on his knees and prayed, giving thanks to his God, just as he has done before. Then these men went as a group and found Daniel praying and asking God for help. So they went to the king and spoke to him about the royal decree. Did you not publish a decree that during the next 30 days, anyone who prays to any god or human being except to you, your majesty, would be thrown into the lion's den? The king answered, "The decree stands in accordance with the law of the Medes and the Persians, which cannot be repealed." Okay, let me give you a little bit of a background of what's going on here, okay? The story took place during the reign of the Persians, at the time when the people of Judah had been exiled, okay? So the background basically is Daniel, along with a whole bunch of other Hebrews from Judah, were exiled as a young age to Babylon. Okay, Daniel was one of them, and the other, and his other three friends, Shadrach, Meshach, and Abednego, they were exiled to Babylon. Okay, and a couple of years later, Babylon was overtaken by Persia, and they were taken to Persia. So you have to look at this background, and it's critical to understand what kind of a person Daniel really was. He was just a teenager when he was exiled to Babylon. And the story of the lions then took place when he was in his 80s. Okay? So it kind of gives you an understanding of where Daniel had been. He has lived in captivity all his life. He was never free. He was a slave by another nation. Two nations, in fact. Two empires. He had never known true freedom. He had never known a circumstance wherein he can call his home, his real home, where he can worship his God freely and all of that stuff. Because as a teenager, he was exiled. And he has been in exile all of his life. And during that period, that many, many year period from his teenage years to his 80s, okay, he had experienced both privilege and persecution. But he was greatly used of God through the ups and downs of being in captivity in a foreign land. And we can see in Daniel the hand of God in a person who understood that thankfulness is a discipline. It's very critical, because we're going to be celebrating Thanksgiving in a few weeks.
And many of us will sit in front of the table eating that turkey without really meditating. And thank you for reminding us that Christians do meditate. Meditating on why we're thankful. I actually stopped asking that question. Why am I thankful? Because there's going to be, you know, three million things that I can say, and I don't have time to utter all the things that I need to be thankful for. So as followers of Jesus, we set that aside. Because this is not a virtue for us. This is a discipline. It's part of our DNA. It's part of who we are at the new birth. When you were born again, Jesus said to Nicodemus, unless you are born again, you cannot enter the kingdom of God. And part of being born from above, having a divine new birth, is that injection of thankfulness in our heart. So this is not a circumstantial thing for us. This is not an experiential thing for us. Thankfulness is not some kind of a family thing, that the virtue that you carry on from when you were young until you're old. It's none of that. This is built in us by the Spirit of God. You can't help but be thankful because the Spirit of God make sure that at the new birth you receive this thing. It is a discipline. That's what makes you and I disciples. Okay, so let's take a look at a couple of things in Daniel's life. Well, wait a minute, Pastor. Daniel isn't from the Old Testament. He doesn't know Jesus and all of that. Right? So why are you calling him a disciple? This is a sermon for another day. But yeah, he knew Jesus. Not the way we know Jesus, but he knew Jesus from the way God revealed Jesus in the Old Testament. Suffice it to say, that's going to be good for now. But he followed the Lord. He was a disciple of the Lord. Now, Daniel's life gives us three things that will demonstrate that we can be thankful at all times, okay? Thankful at all times, to the good times and the bad times. And please, don't be put off by the basic and simplicity of these points. You know, I don't come up with very deep thoughts in terms of points. But what I want us to concentrate on is what's behind, you know, these insights, these principles. What's behind them? And we need to anchor that in the fact that we are disciples. We are followers of Jesus. And we need to understand it from that perspective. Not from the perspective of the world. Not from the perspective of your parents or the family that you came from. And certainly not from the perspective of your religion or whatever it is that you want to connect it to. But these are demonstrable things that shows that we are people of gratitude, that we are thankful, okay? Number one, Daniel demonstrated thankfulness at all times through the habit of true godliness, true devotion to godliness. That's the first thing. Let me say that again. Daniel demonstrated thankfulness at all times through developing the habit of true devotion to godliness. Again, a little bit of a background before we read that verse 10, okay? Daniel was such an exceptional leader that when the king appointed administrators to oversee the empire, he chose Daniel as one of those satraps, one of those administrators. He excelled so much in that role that the king was thinking about promoting him to be the overall administrator of all the cities of the empire, and that did not make these other administrators happy. They weren't happy about it. They were jealous. They were thinking, this Hebrew slave is now going to rule over us. Why? This is not right. And look at this on verses 4 to 6 of our text, Daniel chapter 6. Let me read this. At this, the decree that Darius, the emperor, the king, declared that Daniel will be the overseer. At this, the administrators and the satraps tried to find grounds for charges against Daniel in his conduct of government affairs. In other words, they tried to look for something bad. Just like typical political opponents, you know, they look for dirt.
in each other. This is nothing new. You know, that's why Paul

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3: The way we can get this person. In other words, they could not attack his integrity, so they attack his faith. And they devised a way to convince the king to sign a decree stating that if anyone who does not worship the king as God will have to be thrown in the lion's den. The king felt good about that decree. All right? You mean to tell me I get to be worshipped? That sounds good to me. It sounded good to his ego. So he signed the decree saying, whoever worship any man or any god will be put to the lion's den. Everybody has to worship me. He signed that decree. Now, we pick it up on verse 10. Listen to this very carefully. It's very powerful if you think about this. Now, when Daniel learned that the decree had been published, so Daniel knew about it, okay? He knew. He went home to his upstairs room where the windows opened toward Jerusalem. Three times a day, he got down on his knees and prayed, giving thanks to his God, just as he had done before. You need to underline that. This is a habit that Daniel developed for himself. He developed the habit of praying three times a day, thanking God. He believed that God was with him even when he was in captivity, and he was aware of the decree. How did he respond to the decree? He responded no differently than when there was no decree. He was consistent. Why? Because he has developed a habit of giving thanks to God as part of his life. It didn't stop him from praying and thanking God. Why was Daniel not rattled? I don't know. If it was me, I'd be panicking all over the place. Daniel was human, but he had an advantage. He had decided to create for himself the habit of godliness, a devotion to God. Why was he not rattled? Is it because he was favored by God? No. He wasn't receiving any favor from God. He was in exile. Remember, he was exiled. He was a slave. Was he not rattled because God has given him these special abilities and he was courageous and smart? No. He wasn't bothered by the decree, not because he's smart enough to work himself out of it. The only reason why he wasn't rattled was because he developed the discipline of godliness. He knew thanking God is never subjective. He cannot look at his blessings in his life. He cannot look at his situation, his circumstances. He cannot look at those things and have those things motivate him to thank the Lord. He did not look at his captivity as a hindrance to thanking God. He did not look at his promotion to being an administrator as a way to thank God. He did not pay attention to the circumstances. He just thanked God because he knew that the only way he can touch the heart of God is through godliness. He knew how to touch God's heart, and it's through godliness. What is godliness? Godliness is the ability to honor God in every and any circumstances. That's what godliness is. The ability to honor God in every and any circumstances. And Daniel made a habit of truly devoting himself to God. Now, here's the problem with many of us, including me as Christians. I did not understand the difference between righteousness and godliness. And when you ask, Christians, they will just say, "Oh, it's the same thing. Righteousness is godliness." That's not quite right. Okay. There's a difference between righteousness and godliness, and we all need to understand this for ourselves. Again, part of that DNA.

0: than anything, okay? Righteousness is a position that God places us through Jesus' death on the cross. By virtue of Jesus' coming, He's living a sinless life, going to the cross and dying for our sins and rising from the dead, completing the job of salvation. By virtue of what Jesus did, by putting our faith in Jesus, we are now placed in a position of righteousness. The Bible says that we are the righteousness of God in Christ. That's what it means. Positionally, you are righteous. Now, godliness, on the other hand, is the outworking of that position. The fruit of the fact that you and I have been made righteous, that's the part in us that God prunes so that we can produce even more godliness or fruit of the Spirit. So, positionally, you can be called righteous, but practically, you and I have to produce the fruits consistent with our position. If I say I'm a police officer, just because I am in a position of authority doesn't necessarily make me operate in that mode. In fact, you will hear from the news, you know, police officers involved in corruption and this and that or the other. That's just a simple way of illustrating the fact that you can be made positionally righteous, but if it doesn't produce the fruit required for that position, either you're not placed in that position or you just blindly ignorant about what you're supposed to be and what I'm supposed to be. That's why Daniel formed in himself the habit of godliness. Because he knew where he stood with God. He knew it. He needed to produce. And so are we. We formed this habit in us, and it's a result of total devotion to God, regardless of what we're going through. That testifies to the fact that we have been made righteous. The decree didn't stop Daniel from his daily disciplines of prayer, praying three times a day. His thankfulness has nothing to do with what he's going through. It has everything to do with what he set out to do in his life, and that he is determined to honor God. He opened his windows to face Jerusalem because it reminded him that the God of his fathers is the one true God who can be trusted in the midst of dark periods, and he can be trusted in the midst of happy periods. When we pray, we look to heaven as our final home. Amen? And we thank God that we can look forward to that place as we labor daily to make it through life honoring God.
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6: 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And they talked about in scripture what we were studying, what they were in that moment being convicted of, and they shared from their successes and their failures. 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It does no one any good. 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
12: We like to spin out these scenarios as if we're God, as if we're omniscient, as if somehow we could tell the future or rewrite the past. You have no idea. Can't you just rest in the Lord today? Can't you just rejoice in the Lord today? You know, you the would-haves and the could-haves and the should-haves of life, they'll kill you.
13: Hi, I'm Caleb, and welcome to Building Your House with Tim Brown, pastor of Calvary Chapel, Fremont. The Bible says that unless the Lord builds the house, they labor in vain who build it. Building Your House is a verse-by-verse study through the Bible. How important it is to build your life upon the tested truth of the Word of God. Open your Bible with Pastor Tim and follow along.
12: Yeah, not mine. So Shebna was not fulfilling thine will, he was fulfilling mine will. And he lost his ministry, and God deposed him. And so here in our text, Shebna is being called to account. And so Shebna, he takes his chariot, he rides out to his elaborate tomb, and there Isaiah the prophet meets him. This is like seeing the police officer come your way with his cuffs out. You're going to go, uh-oh. And I think when Shebna saw Isaiah there, he said, uh-oh. And maybe even, I don't know what busted is in Hebrew, but he probably said that, you know, busted. And so Isaiah comes and he says, what right do you have here? What right do you have here, you know, trying to build your legacy in a place you don't belong? What right do you have here and not at your post? He should have concerned himself. Now remember all of the geopolitical things that are happening. You know, when we think of ancient times, we think of, well, I think just of a slow pace of life, and no doubt it was a slow pace of life. But there's things, you know, King Herod, you know, 2,000 years ago, he knew Julius Caesar and Mark Antony and Cleopatra and these Bible people here. They lived in the Roman world and the politics of Israel and Rome were like spaghetti. They were wrapped up with one another. And the guys in the Bible, the kings in the Bible in the New Testament, they knew the heavyweights in Rome, and they had they grew up with them, went to school with them in Rome. And so all of this intertwining, all of these power plays are happening. And back here during the time of Isaiah, the Assyrian Empire is on the march trying to swallow up the then known world. And Shebna, as head of the household, he should have been concerned with the advance of the Assyrian Empire. He should have been concerned with the alliances with Egypt or Babylon or the Moabites, the Edomites, the Ammonites, the Philistines, anybody that was around there. That should have been his bailiwick. That should have been what he was dealing with. But he forsook all of that. And he's now building his tomb. He's concerned with his legacy. He should have been concerned with the resources of the kingdom being firmly secured and justly distributed. But instead, he's concerned with his own legacy. His ambition dulled his character, made him deaf to the approach of the enemy, made him deaf to the cry of the people, and made him deaf to the voice of God. Ambition. James 3 talks about selfish ambition, which is earthly, natural, and then without taking a breath, the author says demonic, having its origin in demons. And that earthly, natural, demonic ambition will dull your character, dull your ear, and you won't walk with God the way that you should walk with God. In verses 20 through 25, we have the faithful servant. We have the faithful servant, Eliakim. So in verses 15 through 19, we have the unfaithful steward, Shebna, but now we have the faithful servant, Eliakim. And then it will come about on that day, verse 20, when I depose you and pull you from your station, it will come about in that day that I will summon my servant Eliakim, the son of Hilkiah, and I will clothe him with your tunic, with your robe, and with your sash, like an elaborate rope, securely about him. And I will entrust him with your authority, and he will become a father to the inhabitants of Jerusalem and to the house of Jacob. Then I will set the key of the house of David on his shoulder, and when he opens, no one will shut. And when he shuts, no one will open. I will drive him like a peg in a firm place, and he will become a throne of glory to his father's house. And so they will hang on him all the glory of his father's house, offspring and issue, all the least of vessels, from bowls to all of the jars. In that day, declares the Lord of hosts, the peg driven in a firm place will give way. It will even break off and fall, and the load hanging on it will be cut off, for the Lord has spoken. So this is the faithful servant, Eliakim. Eliakim is God's servant. Again, we can contrast verse 15, where Isaiah writes, this steward, versus verse 20 when it talks about Eliakim, my servant. So there's a contrast between these two men. And the thing with Eliakim, he is not called to be a servant. He's called because he is a servant. Isaiah, God didn't raise Eliakim up with the hope that he'd make a good servant, a good steward in that position. He raised Eliakim up because he was a servant of the Lord already. We're not told what Eliakim did before this, but even when he was living in obscurity, he was preparing himself. Even when he had lesser positions within the kingdom that we're not aware of, he executed these offices faithfully, which tells us that there's a prepared place for a prepared person. There's a prepared place for a prepared person. Now, I think that when God calls a person into ministry, he always throws him or her in over their head. I really believe that. But at the same time, there's been a preparation of the soul and of the mind and of the spirit that would make that person eventually adequate for that place. There's a prepared place for a prepared person. Through life's experience, through the Word of God, through the work of the Holy Spirit in you, God is preparing you. And some of you are doing right now, today, what God prepared yesterday for you to do. And you're walking, what you're doing now, which the ministry you're walking in, is because you prepared yourself for this. You waited on God. You got training. You really, you know, allowed the Holy Spirit to speak deeply into your life, to disciple you, to train you, to change you, to transform your life. And you're doing today what you prepared yesterday to do. The attitude of the Bible isn't just hang out, and if God wants to use you, he'll call you. The attitude of the Bible is this, that I love God so much, I want to be used. I want to be used. And God told me to go to Bible college and to prepare myself that way, academically, theologically, and practically, and all that kind of stuff. With Mike, our worship leader, he's consumed with worship music and with leading and, you know, doing the band thing and whatnot. And that's how God has called him, and he's prepared himself for years. And the reason Cameron could get a text at 6:30 this morning and at 6:32 say, I'll be there, because of his ego and ambition. No. Sorry, Kevin. Because he's prepared. He's prepared. I've done this before. I've got a reservoir of songs that I know the church knows and put it together. He's a prepared man. And God calls a prepared man, God calls a prepared woman into a prepared place. And this was the truth for Eliakim here. Ministry is in you before you're in the ministry. I have a lot of pastor friends now that are retiring, and always the question is, well, what are you going to be doing? And, well, I'm not really sure, but I know I'm gonna be in the ministry. I know that. If I wasn't, and I'm not going anywhere, but if for some reason I wasn't pastoring, I'd go and wherever I was and find a church and get involved. And then after I knew the pastor for a while and know that he trusted me, I would go up to him and say, you know, give me your worst job. Give me what you hate doing, and I'll do it. And that way that'll relieve you, because ministry's in me. You don't have to be in the ministry. I have ministry in you. All of you know that. The ministry is in the person before the person's in the ministry. And this is certainly true of Eliakim. He had a heart for God. He wanted to serve God. I don't think the same thing was true of Shebna. I think maybe they just saw some skill in him. Maybe he had an authoritative personality, kind of a commanding personality. And they needed someone for a position like that. And I don't know if he ever had ministry in his heart. But Eliakim certainly does. And so in verses 21 and 22, Eliakim is Shebna's replacement. And I will clothe him with your tunic and tie your sash securely about him. I'll entrust him with your authority, and he will become a father to the inhabitants of Jerusalem and of the house of Judah. I'll set the key of the house of David on his shoulder. When he opens, no one will shut, and he will become a throne of glory to his father's house. And so God gave Eliakim Shebna's rank, and that was signified by the uniform, the tunic and the sash. God gave Eliakim Shebna's authority and his vision. Eliakim was to be a father, not a judge, not a king, not a policeman. He became a father. He had a vision greater than himself. And if you don't have a vision greater than yourself, you can't be a father. You can't be a mother. That's what kids do. They force you out of yourself. And if you didn't have one before, you're forced to have a vision that's bigger than yourself. And that's why Shebna was never a father. He never had a vision bigger than himself. He never considered others. But here's Eliakim. He's a father in the kingdom. God gave to him, to Eliakim, Shebna's authority and the vision that he should have been walking under. God also gave to Eliakim Shebna's power. He put the key of the house of David on his shoulder. Basically, what he says goes. Excuse me. Just like Joseph there in the book of Genesis, we know that he was exalted to the right hand of Pharaoh, and Pharaoh said, whatever he says goes. And that's Eliakim here. He had the power of the key of the house of David. And because he was serious about whatever responsibility he had, God gave him greater responsibility to serve. We know that if you're faithful in little, you'll be what? Faithful in much. But if you're faithless in little, you won't. You'll be faithless in much too. Which was true of Shebna. That's why he was removed. That's why he was deposed. That's why he was thrown like a ball into a vast country, and that's where he died. Because he was faithless in this ministry God gave him, faithless in this position that he had in the kingdom. You know, what you are tomorrow depends on what you are today. And tomorrow is the outgrowth of today. So today is the outgrowth of yesterday. What you are tomorrow, in a very large sense, is determined by what you are today. See, if you're prayerless today, guess what? You're going to be joyless tomorrow. And if you're not a servant today, you're certainly not going to be a leader tomorrow. And if you don't study today, you're not going to have a message tomorrow. Tomorrow is the outgrowth of today. Today's the outgrowth of yesterday. And if you don't live in responsibility and mature your life, mature your heart, if you're deaf to the voice of God, if ambition has dulled your spirit, you're going to end up like Shebna and not like Eliakim. Eliakim didn't strive to promote himself. He learned that God's reality will always be greater than the reality that he was trying to that he might try to manufacture for himself. Excuse me. God's reality will always be greater than any reality you could think of for yourself. And to rest in that and to trust in that. And you might be thinking, well, you know, if 20 years ago I had made decision B instead of decision A, my life would be so much better. And may I say, you have no idea. You don't know that. I mean, you can think that and you can run through the scenario, but who knows if that's the scenario that would have played out. If I had married him instead of him, my life would be better. You have no idea. He could turn out to be a real jerk. Even a bigger jerk than the guy you married. No. You have no idea. You know, we like to spin out these scenarios as if we're God, as if we're omniscient, as if somehow we could tell the future or rewrite the past. You have no idea. Can't you just rest in the Lord today? Can't you just rejoice in the Lord today? You know, the would-haves and the could-haves and the should-haves of life, they'll kill you. Can you say, thank you, Lord, for who and what I have today? Thank you, Lord. It's from your hand. A thankful heart's good medicine. It's healing to the soul. It's delightful to the spirit. To have a thankful spirit. Thank you, Lord, for who and what I am. In verses 23 and 24, Eliakim is the good peg. And I will drive him, Eliakim, like a peg in a firm place, and he'll become a throne of glory to his father's house. So they will hang on him all the glory of his father's house, offspring and issue, and all the least of vessels, from bowls to all the jars. And so where Shebna was a shame to his father's house, here Eliakim is going to be a glory to his father's house. And some commentators think that Eliakim will fall into nepotism, that all of his nieces and nephews and sons and daughters and cousins, they'll begin to leech off the royal treasury, and that's what it means. All of his family is going to be hung on him. I just think it means that he set a great example for his family to follow. And they're going to follow him in service to the crown. They're going to follow him in service to the king. I believe that Eliakim there is the good peg. I think that Shebna, and let me explain this, that Shebna is the weak, the weak peg in verse 25. In that day, declares the Lord, the peg driven in a firm place will give way. Now, because Eliakim is the peg that's driven in a firm place in verses 23 and 24, it's easy to think that this is Eliakim. But I believe it's Shebna. The peg driven in a firm place will give way, and it will even break off and fall. And the load hanging on it will be cut off, and for the Lord has spoken. Now, God has already spoken judgment against Shebna down there in verses 17, 18, and 19. He's going to be thrown into a vast land and die there. He's going to be deposed from office and pulled down. And this talks, verse 5, about being deposed and being pulled down. Notice in verse 20, when Shebna is pulled down, then it will come about in that day that I'll summon my servants, Eliakim. Notice in verse 25, in that day, that I call Eliakim, the peg driven in a firm place, Shebna, he's going to fall down. So that's how I put the passage together. Some would say, no, that's Eliakim. He's going to be the glory to his father's house. But because of corruption later on in his family's line, even Eliakim is going to fall because that's just human nature. I can live with that one too. But I think it's Shebna here, just to give completion to the passage here. That's the firm peg that's going to be deposed in that day, in the day that Eliakim is fall, that Shebna falls. And so, going back to the beginning, even though Isaiah can speak to nations and empire and geopolitical happenings, here he's speaking to one individual and then speaking of another individual, Eliakim. See, God knows you. God loves you. And God wants to save you. Now, Shebna was a servant, a steward, who wanted to be a king. But we know that that didn't work out for him. Here's the thing with Jesus. Jesus was a king who became a servant. Well, how does that work? I would think everyone's trying to be the king. Probably not just Shebna, but other people too, you know. I want to be the king. I want to sit on the throne. I want to make all the decisions. I want all the money. I want all the power. I want all the pleasure. I want all of the trappings of the palace. And everybody wants to be king. Who wants to be a servant? But here, King Jesus becomes a servant. It's incredible. You know, when Adam and Eve sinned, the world flipped upside down. Now, so you and I, we live in an upside down world. And then Jesus comes with the kingdom of God. And it's not like he turns the world upside down. It's like the kingdom of God comes into this upside down world, but the kingdom of God is right side up. Does that make sense? So you got this right side up bubble inside this upside down box. Does that make sense? And we're trying to live in this reality where those of us who know Christ, hopefully we're right side up, but we live in a culture that's upside down. Is it any wonder that the values of the people of God are going to clash with those in an upside down world? Is it any wonder that there's going to be tension between the culture of the kingdom of God, the values of the kingdom of God, the revelation of the Spirit in the kingdom of God, and the upside down world? And so, in an upside down world, everyone's trying to be the king. In the right side up kingdom, the king becomes a servant. I mean, well, that's nuts. But it makes perfect sense in the kingdom. And Jesus says to you and me, if you want to be great in the kingdom of God, what do? Try to get as much gold as you can and be the guy on top. No. It's the gal on the bottom who's the greatest of all. That's kingdom value. It's not how many people do you have over you, serving you. You know, you bark at them and they run and do stuff. It's how many people are you serving? Do you really see yourself as a servant? Shebna saw himself as a king, And that made sense to him in the upside down world. But in the right side up kingdom, Eliakim was the servant. And he had the power and he had the authority. Jesus has come. The king became a servant. And he was found in the form of a man. He became obedient to death, even death on a cross. What's Christmas all about? It's the celebration of the king becoming a servant. And I know the whole world sings about it, and it's so nice. I mean, everybody loves Christmas. But when you really think about it, why would you celebrate the babe in the manger when it's a repudiation of all power, all position, all rank, all glory? Why would you celebrate that? Unless maybe deep down in people who don't even know Christ, there's a sense that that's right. There's something beautiful about that. That this babe in the manger grew up to be the most world-impacting man in history. You know, and again, not through political power, not through all the armies that marched. There's that one great poem, you know, all of the armies that have marched in the whole world could never match the power and the influence of this one single solitary man. God knows you. God loves you. God sent his son to die on the cross for you. And if you don't know Jesus Christ as your Lord and Savior this morning, you can try to be like Shebna and get all the gold and try to have people remember you as someone who's significant. Those of us who know Jesus would say, big deal. The most important thing, the most valuable thing in life is to know Jesus Christ as your Lord and Savior. He'll save you from all of your sins. He'll cleanse you from all of your iniquity. He'll forgive you all of your transgression. Shebna in all his glory couldn't do that. No one

0: Well, that's all the time we have for right now. 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
12: SRN News, I'm Mary Rose. Iran's Revolutionary Guard Navy has warned of a heavy assault on one of the U.S. bases in the region if Iranian oil tankers or commercial vessels are attacked. Iranian state TV reported the warning a day after the U.S. struck two Iranian oil tankers. Meanwhile, Iran says it has arrested dozens linked to Iran's Revolutionary Guard, and the Persian Gulf country hosts the U.S. Navy's regional headquarters. Britain is deploying a warship to the Middle East to protect commercial ships into the Strait of Hormuz once hostilities end. Diplomacy continues as several countries call for a sustainable agreement to end the war. The head of the World Health Organization is seeking to reassure residents of the Spanish island of Tenerife, worried about the anticipated arrival there of the hantavirus-stricken cruise ship tomorrow.
13: Jesus said, "This is the will of my Father, that everyone who beholds the Son and believes in him will have eternal life." Let's pray. Jesus, save me. Forgive me for all my sins. I will follow you, Jesus. If you would like prayer, you're welcome to call 267-367-LOVE. 267-367-LOVE.
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21: Welcome to another one of our Bible studies on the Book of Daniel. Thank you so much for joining us this evening. You're in for a fascinating evening of Bible study. But before we launch into our Bible study, we've got a number of questions that have come in, and our producer, George Washington Devarage, has just emailed them to me. So let's go over some questions, then we'll have prayer. I want to remind you as well that invite your friends to join you on Wednesday night for these inspirational Bible studies. You'll find that you look forward to these Wednesday nights, that the Spirit of God will touch your heart, that you'll grow in Christ and grow in a knowledge of His Word. Thank you for your questions. Now, remember how to send the questions to us. we'll put up on the screen. If you have any questions from this week or the past, you send it simply to info@hopelives365.com. 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So first question. Why is 10 mostly used in chapter 1? Like, for example, in verse 12, 10 days, verse 20, 10 times. This is from Uganda. What does 10 represent in the Bible? I want you to think of some of the times 10 is used in the Bible. What is a tithe? A tithe is 1/10, where God invites us to dedicate 1/10 of our income to him for the glory of his name. So 10 there represents dedication when it comes to income. What about the 10 commandments? They invite us to be dedicated to God in each area of our life. Remember in the Bible, in Matthew 25, it talks about the 10 virgins. Not defiled by falsehood or error. 10 virgins indicate a call to God, to his last day people, to be dedicated to him. So when you come to Daniel, this idea of 10 days that Daniel fasted and asked for the diet, he purposed in his heart not to defile himself with the king's meat. He asked for a vegetarian diet for those 10 days. He fasted from, of course, when I say fasted, he didn't take the wine, didn't eat the meat. But he had a vegetarian diet, 10 days of dedication of his body. They were found 10 times better than all the wise men in the realm. Again, dedication in the area of mental intellect in the university. So when 10 is used in the positive sense, it's used in the idea of dedication. Now, there are times that 10 is used in the negative sense, which would be the opposite of dedication, which would be rebellion against God. You find that in Revelation 17, for example. We have the 10 kings and the false unity that takes place, union of church and state and so forth, apostasy from God. You also in Daniel find the 10 toes of the image, a society that is so weak that it's crumbling because it's rejected God's way. So 10, typically if it's used in the positive sense, dedication. Negative sense is lack of dedication or rejection or rebellion against God. Let's look at some more questions. Here's number 2. My son is interested to join the study. I'm just wondering if you've recorded the Revelation study and would like to see it. Thank you for your help, Sherry. Yes, Sherry, we have. If you want to do that, go to Hope Lives 365, and then you go from there to the inventory of past studies, and you'll be able to certainly get the Revelation studies. If you have any questions about that, of how to get them, just write a question to our staff at Hope Lives info@hopelives365.com if you have any problems getting them. Somebody said, how do I get the study notes on Pastor Finley's study on the book of Daniel? We'll put that up. Here's how you get the study notes. hopelives365.com/weekly Bible study. So if you want the study notes, hopelives365.com/weekly Bible study. Here's from Cecil. Comes from Facebook. He said, I have two questions for Pastor Mark. Did Jesus complete salvation on Calvary? And can you be a Christian if he didn't? Yes, Jesus did complete our salvation on Calvary. The atonement was complete on Calvary. Christ paid it all. I love the old song, Jesus paid it all. All to him I owe. The shed blood on Calvary provides complete salvation for us. But it is not until we accept that that we can receive that salvation. Christ's work of salvation, the price he paid was complete on Calvary's cross. But after Jesus died and was resurrected, he ascended as our high priest into heaven. So we come to Jesus, our high priest, who applies the benefits of what he did on the cross to our names individually. So can anything be added to what he did on the cross? No. But is our work of salvation complete on the cross? Our work of salvation is complete only as we accept what Christ has done on the cross And only as we personally receive the benefits of that salvation by coming to Jesus, who is our living high priest. Jesus died for us. Jesus lives for us. And we must have the dying Christ, but also the living Christ. His death on the cross is complete. Nothing can be added to the atonement there. But to receive that, we come to the living priest and receive the gift of salvation. Okay? Here is one that talks about, does the kingdom that God sets up apply to the church or the second coming of our Lord Jesus Christ? I'm sure the verse itself shows it, the church may not be applied, but just wanted more explanation. Sure. There's another one there, too, that was kind of interesting. Somebody asks if the stone cut out without hands signifies the 144,000 mentioned in Revelation 7 and 14. Let's go to the text itself. So that question sometimes is raised, and we look at Daniel chapter 2. And when the vision is given, Daniel talks about this great image in chapter 2. The splendid is, its splendor was excellent. This is verse 31. Verse 32, the image's head was of fine gold, its chest in arms of silver, its belly and thighs of brass, its legs of iron, feet of part of iron and clay. Then notice, you watch till a stone was cut out without hands. Without hands, this is something divine. The stone, it struck the image, so it strikes it on its feet, and the iron and clay breaks them to pieces and dissolves them. And the stone that strikes them, according to verse 35, becomes a mountain that fills the whole earth. Now notice verse 44. In the days of these kings, that is the divisions of the Roman Empire, the God of heaven will set up a kingdom which shall never be destroyed. The kingdom won't be left to other people. It'll consume and break all pieces, all these kingdoms. It'll stand forever. So the vision of Daniel 2 is not peace and love coming to earth through the church, but it is rather a cataclysmic destruction, a cataclysmic destruction that takes place. The rock cut out without hands smashes the image down. And so this represents, of course, Jesus Christ, the rock of ages, the one who returns as King of Kings and Lord of Lords, not the 144,000, not the church on earth, but it is the divine coming of our Lord Jesus Christ to destroy evil and wickedness. And I think that's as far as we'll go today. Some of our other questions that you have asked, somebody asks about biblical sources to confirm dates that you give in the study. Yes, there are sources in the Bible and outside of the Bible, in fact. And I'll ask our team to send you some of those sources and answer to those questions. So if you didn't get your question answered tonight, I'll either answer it next week or we'll have one of our team email you the answer. Thank you for your questions. Again, if you have any questions, please, you can write them to info@hopelives365.com. So let's pray. Father in heaven, we thank you with all of our heart that the Word of God is true, that it is trustworthy, that it is reliable. As we study Daniel, the ancient prophet of the past, help us learn lessons that enable us to understand your will for our lives personally. As we go into Daniel chapter 3 tonight, speak to our hearts, impress our minds, draw us close to you, we pray thee in Christ's name, amen. You'll recall that we're looking at three things in every chapter of the book of Daniel. What does this chapter say about God? What does it say about my life today? What does it say about end time events? We studied chapter 1. We saw that Daniel and his friends were taken into captivity by the Babylonian king Nebuchadnezzar. We saw that Daniel was faithful to God, and that at the end of chapter 1, we discovered that Daniel and his friends were 10 times wiser than anybody in the Babylonian realm, all the wise men. Chapter 1 reveals the God who turns defeat into victory. That's what it says about God. What does it say about my life today?
22: 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And now, back to Pastor Mark Finley.
21: It says that when we're faithful to God, He will work miracles in our life that we cannot imagine. What does it say about end events? It says that God is calling us to faithfulness in a world that is like Babylon, in a world that's sex-centered, thrill-jaded, morally twisted, in a world where the Babylonian culture of the world tries to squeeze it into its us into its mold with media, with Hollywood's productions, with the worldly system. It calls us to be faithful to God. Daniel chapter 2, we looked at it last week, the dream of King Nebuchadnezzar. You don't have to guess what that dream represents. The Bible tells us Nebuchadnezzar has a dream of an image, head of gold, breast and arms of silver, thighs of brass, legs of iron, feet of iron and clay. Daniel says, Nebuchadnezzar, you're the head of gold. Your kingdom, Babylon. After you arise another kingdom, Medo-Persia, then Greece, then Rome. And then Rome will be divided, the Roman Empire, in 10 divisions. Then the rock cut out without hands. We find history following the image of Daniel 2 like a blueprint. Nebuchadnezzar's kingdom crumbled as the Medes and Persians attacked it and destroyed it. And they ruled. Then the Greeks overcame the Medes and the Persians. Then the Romans overcame the Greeks. Somebody asked, where can you find these dates? They are well known in history. Gibbon's Decline and Fall of the Roman Empire outlines the fall of Rome, and it talks about the divisions of the Roman Empire, the tribes. But any standard history, you can find that Babylon ruled the world from 605 to 539 BC. Greece, Medo-Persia ruled from 539 to 331 BC before Christ. Greece ruled from 331 to 168. The Roman Empire ruled from about 168 to 351, 168 BC to 351 AD. Then from 351 to about 476, the barbarian tribes came down, attacked, and destroyed the Roman Empire. When you look at Daniel 2, Daniel 3, Daniel 4, they really are a unit. In Daniel chapter 2, God's the true prophet. He holds this world in His hand. Wisdom and might are His. He knows the future, and He's the architect of the future. So in Daniel chapter 2, He's the true prophet. Daniel chapter 3, He is the priest. He's the interceder. He's the one who intercedes for His people. He leaps into the flames to protect. In Daniel chapter 4, he's

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3: Over thighs of brass, legs of iron, representing the successive nations that would rule the world, that dominate the world, and then the divisions of the Roman Empire. So let's go to chapter 3. We also have an image, but it's quite a different image. Daniel 3, verse 1. Nebuchadnezzar the king made an image of gold whose height was 60 cubits and its width 6 cubits. He set it up on the plain of Dura in the province of Babylon. So its height is 60 cubits. How long's a cubit? Well, from the end of the elbow to the tip of the finger, that was considered to be a cubit, usually about 18 inches. So if you got 60 cubits, approximately 90 feet. If you're long and skinny, it could go up to 100, 103 feet. Then it goes, it says that it is 6 cubits wide. That's 9 feet wide, about. So you got to, but there's a little something strange there. If something is 100 feet tall and it's 9 feet wide, the proportions of that are just not good. They're wrong. But people have said, wait a minute, this must be a legend. It must be fictitious because the proportion. No. Take the Statue of Liberty. What's the Statue of Liberty? About 300 feet or so, 305. But when you measure the Statue of Liberty, you measure it from the bottom, include the pedestal, and then you have the statue. So it's the same here. No doubt the total from the ground to the top was about 100 feet, 90 to 100 feet, but you had a pedestal that was on the bottom of it, so the proportions would be right, not way out. You wouldn't have this skinny stick-like figure that if it's 100 feet high and 9 there wide. No. So it considers the pedestal. Now, notice something here, 2 in verse 1. Nebuchadnezzar makes this image all of gold. Why do you think he did that? What do you think his reason was in doing that? Nebuchadnezzar did that for one major reason. God gave Nebuchadnezzar a dream of the future in which his empire, Babylon, would be overthrown by the Medes and the Persians. The gold would give way to the silver, then the bronze, the brass, and so the bronze and the iron and the clay. But Nebuchadnezzar said, no, that's not going to happen. The image is going to be all of gold because my kingdom is going to rule forever and ever and ever. And you know, the archaeologists excavating in Babylon found a clay tablet, a cuneiform tablet, and this is what it said. O Babylon, the delight of mine eyes, may my kingdom last forever. So Nebuchadnezzar built this image in defiance of the true God's interpretation of history, in defiance of the true God's plan for the rise and fall and the destiny of nations. So he makes this image 90 feet high to 100. He erects it on the plains of Dura. So the sun glancing off the golden image could be seen from miles away. And then the king summons all of the wise men in his realm. The Bible says he brings his princes, that's satraps in some translations of the Bible, they're princes. He brings the princes, the governors, the astrologers, the magicians, the educated elite, they are all to come. Come to the plains of Dura. We read it here in verse 2. The king Nebuchadnezzar sent word to gather together the satraps, that's princes, administrators, the governors, the counselors, the treasurers, the judges, the magistrates, and all the officials of the provinces to come to the dedication of the image which the king had set up. Anybody that was anybody and everybody that was somebody came to that dedication. And so they came. And the king, the herald, cries aloud, to you it's commanded. Now notice, here is a counterfeit image whose dimensions are 60 and 6. And a universal world leader, Nebuchadnezzar, passes a decree, a command, that everybody should fall down and worship this image. Then a herald commanded, to you it is commanded.

0: Then a herald cried aloud, verse 4, to you it's commanded, O peoples, nations, and languages. At what time you hear the sound of the horn, the flute, the harp, the lyre, the psaltery, with all kind of music, fall down and worship the gold image that the king Nebuchadnezzar set up. Who set up the image in Daniel 2? Who gave Nebuchadnezzar that dream? God did. Who made the image in Daniel 3? Nebuchadnezzar did. What's the difference? Nebuchadnezzar rejects God's plan. Nebuchadnezzar turns his back on God's plan. Nebuchadnezzar wants to have a kingdom that lasts forever and ever and ever. And he calls all of the wise men of Babylon to come to the plains of Dura. They set up a golden, he sets up this golden image. And he says, look, the music is going to play. And when the music plays, hit the ground, worship the golden image. As a tribute, Nebuchadnezzar says, to my empire, as a tribute to me, that I will rule and reign. And after my death, Babylon will go on, and it will be the mighty empire to the ends of the earth. True, an image, 60:6. A decree that is set, that is goes forth, a command from a universal world ruler that has to do with worship. It has to do with breaking the commandments of God, because the first commandment says, thou shalt not have any other gods before thee. Second commandment, thou shalt not make unto thee a graven image, bow down and worship it. So this command by Nebuchadnezzar was contrary to the command of God. And to bow down would be to violate the commands of God. Is there, in the last days of Earth's history, another image that will be set up? Is there a divine decree that will go forth? Is there another command contrary to the commands of God that will call men and women to worship falsely? In contrast to the commandments of God, Revelation describes that in Revelation, the 13th chapter. It says that there would be a beast, calls it the beast. Beast in the Bible is a kingdom, religio-political kingdom that would unite church and state. And in that union of church and state, those that did not worship in a particular way, they would face, at first they'd be unable to buy or sell, then they'd face a death decree. So this chapter, Daniel chapter 3, foreshadows, it points forward to what's going to happen in the last days of Earth's history. So let's continue as we study. And as we do, we go down to verse 8. Because there were three that would not bow down and worship the gold image. Verse 5 says of Daniel chapter 3, that at the time you hear the sound of the horn, the flute, the harp, the lyre, and the psaltery, the symphony with all kinds of music, you shall fall down and worship the gold image that the king Nebuchadnezzar set up. But yet, there were those that wouldn't bow down. Who were they?
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0: Verse 8, therefore at that time certain Chaldeans came forth, that's Babylon's, and accused the Jews. They spoke and said to king, O king, live forever. You, O king, have made a decree that everybody needs to bow down. Verse 12, there are certain Jews whom you have set over the affairs of the province of Babylon, Shadrach, Meshach, and Abednego. These men, O king, have not paid due regard to you. They do not serve your gods or worship the golden image that you have set up. Notice very interesting language. They have not paid due regard to you. In other words, they're violating the laws of the state. They cannot go along in harmony with the laws of the state. And so in the last days of Earth's history, a powerful world leader works to unite religions and political forces under his auspices. Human beings are commanded to worship contrary to the commands of God. just like Shadrach, Meshach, and Abednego were commanded to worship contrary to the commands of God. And those that don't worship are accused once again, just like the Babylonians accused the people of God in those days. They're accused. And what are they accused to do? They're accused because they don't give due regard to the laws of the state.
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8: Some of us are guilty of treating strangers much better then we treat our moms, our dads, our siblings, our sons, our daughters, those we walk with on a close basis. And I want to suggest to you that if you treat others better than you treat your family, God says He wants that turned around. If we're getting along as we ought to, we ought to understand the value of the people closest to us.
9: What about you? Do you find yourself treating strangers or acquaintances better than you treat your own family? On today's Destined for Victory with Pastor Paul Shepherd, we'll take you to the book of Colossians to help you better understand the Lord's desire for the way we treat those closest to us. And of course, mothers are a very important part of that group. With that in mind, and with Mother's Day weekend upon us, we'd like to share a few words Pastor Paul said about his own mother and her influence in his life and ministry.
10: She was a pastor's wife. Of course, my dad was my pastor. I was trained and prepared for ministry under him and all of that. So he gets so much credit for my ministry. But to tell you the truth, the real credit has to also be shared with my mom, because she was a prayer warrior in the background, but she raised her children well. All five of us walk with the Lord, and God gets the glory for her faithfulness and her prayer life that really has seen us through many things. And so I want to challenge and encourage all of our listeners, if your mom is still with you or a mother figure who means a lot to you, be sure that you are in touch as often as is possible to let her know how important she was and is in your world. Because the day is going to come. It's just what happens in this life that is fleeting. The day is going to come when their voices will be silenced as they transition from earth to glory.
9: You know, the Lord tells us to honor our parents. And one of the best ways to do that is by staying in touch with them as often as we can and making sure they're well taken care of in their twilight years. That's a great gift to give your mother, and it goes right along with the message today. Here once again is Pastor Paul Shepherd with his message, Great Gifts to Give Your Mom.
8: Colossians chapter 3, verses 12 through 15. Therefore, as God's chosen people, holy and dearly loved, clothe yourselves with compassion, kindness, humility, gentleness, and patience. Bear with each other and forgive whatever grievances you may have against one another. Forgive as the Lord forgave you. And over all these virtues, put on love, which binds them all together in perfect unity. Let the peace of Christ rule in your hearts, since as members of one body, you are called to peace and be thankful. We'll conclude our reading there. I've entitled these remarks, Great Gifts to Give Your Mom. These virtues, these qualities, these characteristics that Paul calls us to have as members of the body of Christ are most often thought of as that which we give to other people in the family of God. And as a result of that, sometimes we think about having a certain behavior toward people who are in the church. But here's what I want you to think about. Not always do we feel a sensitivity to behaving that way toward people who are close to us in our families. I want to get you to think about your behavior, your attitude, the way you interact with your family versus people who are outside of your family. And here's why I want you to think like that. Because sometimes we're guilty of being nicer to strangers. Well, I'm glad I got some early amens. I thought that was going to be rough going down. Sometimes we're guilty of being nicer toward strangers than toward our own families. And in this context, I want to talk about your relationship with your mother. If you're blessed to still have her in the land of the living, I want you to think about your mom or mother figures. And if that's not the case for you, I want you to think about others who are equally close to you, whether it's your dad or your siblings or your children or the people who are really close to you, especially in your family. I want you to let the Lord speak to you from this passage about your interactions with them, because I think that really tells the story for many of us. Some of us are guilty of treating strangers much better than we treat our moms, our dads, our siblings, our sons, our daughters, those we walk with on a close basis. And I want to suggest to you that if you treat others better than you treat your family, God says he wants that turned around. If we're getting along as we ought to understand the value of the people closest to us, the fact that they are part of our structure, our support system. And if you're going to have any level of treatments of people, you actually ought to treat those closest to you a little better than you treat others. Now, we ought to treat everybody well. In fact, let me point you to Galatians chapter 6. There's a verse there where Paul says, do good to all men. Then he says, especially to those who are of the household of faith. What Paul is saying there is, we as believers ought to treat everybody right. Some of y'all just need to be anointed to be nice. That's just the bottom line. We got too many Christians who just need a new anointing of niceness. Some of y'all just need to treat people nice, smile and greet them and do good for them. Somebody ahead of you in the line and they struggling to find 73 cent. Just go on and pass the 73 cent up. You don't have to know them. Here, let me just help you. Let me just get this to you so we can move this line on in Jesus' name. And just go on and bless them. Just go on and just nice. We had a sister in Philadelphia. One of her favorite sayings was, it's just nice to be nice. And I've adopted that. It's true. It's just nice to be nice. You don't have to deserve it or anything like that. Nobody should have to merit your niceness. And so we got to learn to act on what Paul said in Galatians 6 and treat everybody well, but especially those who are of the household of faith. Where I want to take that and extend it not only to the spiritual family, but beyond that to your natural family. I want to get some people committed after this message to doing a better job of treating their families, and in this context, especially their mothers, better. So there are seven gifts in the passage I just read from Colossians chapter 3. I want you to consider giving these gifts to your mom or to others in your family. Now, here's why. I want you to focus on this because parents are God's idea, and parents are important in the will of God. Now, this generation is losing that concept. I'm reading behind some people who are supposed to be intelligent, supposed to be, you know, they're authors and they're researchers, and I'm hearing some folks conclude, you know, children really need to be free to learn and grow and explore on their own. And, you know, we are too heavy-handed and we need to learn to back off. Really, after you get them past those early stages of development, you need to just let them be free. There's a Greek word for that, baloney. You don't free up children until it's time to let them go. Because by then you put enough in them where they ought to be able to go out in society and do something decent. But that is not any time early. You don't free up 7 and 9 and 12-year-olds. Free them to drive you crazy and drive everybody else crazy too. We need to understand God gave kids parents for a reason. You're supposed to raise them in the training and instruction of the Lord. There's a proverb that says, when they're old, they won't depart from it. You're supposed to put so much in them that even when they're grown and out on their own, they still hear you in their head. Some of y'all who heard your parents when you were in your 30s, you still heard those sayings. 40s, still heard those sayings. Like me in your 50s, still heard those sayings because they put so much in you. That's what you ought to do because parents and parenting are important in the plan of God. So important that God himself describes himself as a parent. Jesus said, pray this way, our Father, which art in heaven. God is a parent. And parenting is important in the will of God. And of course, when God is referred to as a father, he's the father of all creation, and he has both the instincts we attribute to good fathers, and he has in his nature the instincts that we attribute to good mothers. God is nurturing. God is long-suffering. God will do whatever he has to do to bring you out of the mess you've made for yourself and what have you. So God is the ultimate parent, and we need to understand that parenting is important in his will. Parents are called to take their job seriously. I want to encourage you younger parents, please understand God gave you that child as a trust. You got work to do. You got work to do. If you got a child, you got a job. I don't care where you work outside of your home to make your living. That's your second job. Your first job is that child you have. Thank you for those amens. And when you do the job right, you will know you were at work because you'd be tuckered out. Parenting takes work. And I want to let you know, children, whether adult children or younger children, that God cares how you treat your parents. God really does care. In fact, think about this. Of all the things God could have commanded Israel under the Old Testament, when Moses came down off of the mountain with the Decalogue, we call it the Ten Commandments, guess what one of them spoke to? It spoke to your relationship with your parents. Of all the things he could have said to him, one of the Ten Commandments is, honor your father and your mother. God cares how you treat them. So for those reasons, I want to share with you seven gifts that you can give your mother, or as we said, your mama. Here's the first one in the text, compassion. Give her the gift of compassion. And again, if your mother is no longer with us, there are people in your life you can give this gift to. Everybody in your inner circle, everybody in your family, whether it's your husband or your children or whoever it is, give them the gift of compassion. Compassion. What does that mean? Well, King James, when it translates this verse, King James says bowels of mercy. I like that term, bowels of mercy, because it means the mercy comes from the inside. bowels. That means your intestines. It means literally from the inside comes pity, a sympathy, a compassion. If you're normal, when you see heartbreak, when you see things like the tragedies we've seen in the news, you ought to feel something.
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8: If you don't feel compassion, if you don't feel pity and sympathy when you see suffering people, something's wrong with you. You need prayer, you need help, you need counseling. Something's wrong with you. You ought to have compassion. Well, here's the thing. I don't want you to be a person who is full of compassion towards strangers, and then when it comes to your own mother, you have nothing but apathy. That means you don't feel a thing. Your attitude is whatever. That should not be. You ought to care about her. You ought to care about what she's going through. You ought to have pity for her sometimes. There are times in this season of her life where she doesn't know whether she's coming or going. She's going through different stages. In some cases, as our parents are getting older, there are things that they're losing in terms of strength and in terms of health, and you see them going down. Emotionally, it feels different as they go through this season of life. And the last thing she needs is an apathetic child. Now, this isn't a shouting message, obviously. We only gonna sell 3 CDs of this sermon. But you need to know this. Your mother deserves for you to feel what she's going through too. Because she's never been here before. She's in a new season of life. Never experienced what she's feeling right now. There are fears that creep up on our aging parents. There's an insecurity that creeps up on them. Sometimes they're losing parts of their ability to recall very quickly, and they're confused, and they live in a new world of confusion. You ought to know, because those of us who are not even there yet, we're starting to get confused. Oh, I know I'm not by myself. You sit up there and trip if you want to. I know here I am in my 50s as I bring this message, and I'm walking around looking for something that's in my hand. So I know my mother get confused because I get confused. Sometimes you go up to the room because you downstairs and remember there was something you needed up in the room. And you went up in the room and then you walking around the room say, what did I come up here for? Not you don't see what you came for. By the time you go from downstairs to upstairs, you don't remember why you went upstairs. All right, fine. Sit there and act like it's just me. So you gotta sympathize. You gotta have compassion. She doesn't know. She'd never been here before. And you gotta have some sympathy, some pity, some bowels of mercy. Second gift I want you to give her is the gift of kindness. Kindness. What's that mean? I looked up the Greek because I didn't want to assume it's just our typical English definition. And I'm glad I did because the Greek gave me a word that I wouldn't normally put with kindness. The Greek word means usefulness. As you deal with your mother or other people in your life, give them the gift of usefulness, meaning whatever you say, whatever you do, let it help. Useful. It's useful that you said that. It's useful that you did that. Don't be a useless child. Don't be useless. If you're going to say something, if you're going to do something, let it help. usefulness. And you say, well, I don't even know how to help her. Then don't say anything. Because you don't want to be useless. The word means usefulness. It also means moral excellence in demeanor. Moral excellence in demeanor. When he says, be kind to each other, he's saying, in your demeanor, in your expression toward them, verbal and nonverbal expressions, have moral excellence. In other words, treat them with a type of kindness that shows up. In fact, all of these things, Paul says, clothe yourselves with them. Clothe, put them on like clothes where they're very obvious. Let your kindness towards your mother or others in your family be obvious. You say, well, I'm trying to get a mental picture of what that would look like. Imagine how you speak to the big boss who determines whether you have your job or not. You would never say to them or look the way you look at your mother, at your boss. Come on. Sometimes you get so agitated, it's like, oh, mama. Would you do that to your boss? Oh, Mr. Wilson. No, you wouldn't. Why? Because you'd have a box and you'd be packing stuff out of your drawer, pulling stuff out your locker, wherever you work, whatever the circumstance, you'd be taking your personal effects with you out the door. Because he like homie, he don't play that. Well, you shouldn't do it to your mother. You shouldn't do that. Have moral excellence in your demeanor, in your words, in your actions. You see, we have to learn how to be kind to people for kindness' sake. It's not for their sake as much as it is your moral excellence on display. I'm a better person than to mistreat this woman. I'm a better person than to mistreat this person who is in my inner circle. So give the gift of compassion. Give the gift of kindness. Number three, give the gift of humility. Humility. Now, the Greek there actually is a combination of two words. It is humbleness of mind. Humbleness of mind. Give the gift of humbleness of mind. Now, here's what this is. This is very important for you to grasp. Because Paul is not getting at us pretending. He's not trying to get us to pretend to be humble. He's trying to get us to have a mind that results in humility. So if you're going to do this, if you're going to give this gift, it means you don't start with them, you start with you. First of all, you got to make sure that you are not arrogant or conceited. Now, there are some of you, not you personally, but somebody on your row, who that's the problem. As you listen to this message today, the problem is you recognize that you have a certain arrogance, a certain conceit. You are stuck up. You are full of yourself. But I got a word from God for you. All of y'all want a word, and people come again. Do you have a word for me? I got a word for you. I came this morning with a word. Here is your word. You are not all that. That's your word. Write it down. You are not all that. You might be some of that, but you are certainly not all that. So if you're going to give this gift of humility, the first thing you have to realize is I have no business. I have no right being conceited or arrogant. I have no right feeling like I'm more important than her. I have no right to feel like it matters how I think or feel or what happens to me more than it matters what happens to her. That comes from a place where you can never experience the blessing of humility. Humility means I start doing what Paul said in Romans 12:3. He said, don't think more highly of yourself than you ought, but think soberly. As God has given to all of us the measure of faith. In other words, assess yourself properly. Don't think you're so wonderful. You are, right, but you're not wonderful. If you don't believe me, find somebody in your inner circle who really knows you and say, for once, please tell me the truth about myself. Am I really wonderful? Just ask them. No, you are. They're like, you know, you got some nice things about you, but you have some jacked up things about you. You have some dysfunction. You have some little quirks. You have some little things that something's loose. The connection isn't real tight. So you start with humility, humbleness of mind. You think about yourself properly. And then it says, and you're going to deal with her accordingly. See, humility is when I choose to put others before myself. Humility is when I choose not to push myself forward, me first. Humility is when I'm prepared to step back. I'm prepared to stay low. And it's important to live your life that way. And you'll be a blessing by giving the gift of humility.
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16: News. I'm Mary Rose. Iran's Revolutionary Guard Navy has warned of a heavy assault on one of the U.S. bases in the region if Iranian oil tankers or commercial vessels are attacked. Iranian State TV reported the warning a day after the U.S. struck two Iranian oil tankers. Meanwhile, Bahrain says it has arrested dozens linked to Iran's Revolutionary Guard. The Persian Gulf country hosts the U.S. Navy's regional headquarters. The head of the World Health Organization is seeking to reassure residents of the Spanish island of Tenerife, worried about the anticipated arrival there of a hantavirus-stricken cruise ship. He issued a direct message to them Saturday, stressing that the virus is not another COVID. The MV Hondius has more than 140 passengers and crew on board, and it's headed to Spain's Canary Islands. This is
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22: With a reasonable answer for the hope that lies within us, this is Contending for the Faith with Dr. Jerry Buckner. We would invite you to join us for the next hour at 888-FOR-KFAX. That's 888-367-5329. And now, to introduce Dr. Jerry Buckner, here's Gary Bell.
23: Well, good evening and welcome to another exciting edition of Contending for the Faith with your host, Bay Area pastor, lecturer, counselor, an expert on the cults, Dr. Jerry L. Buckner. My name is Gary Bell. And we want to just kick things off tonight by saying Happy Mother's Day to all the moms. We know tomorrow, Sunday, is Mother's Day. And we just want to take this opportunity to honor all the moms, the grandmothers, the aunties, all those women who have been functioning as surrogate mothers and stepmothers. To raise children. And so we want to honor you right now and say thank you. That may God bless you and keep you, give you the strength to keep going, and give you the love to keep spreading. So we want to take this moment to appreciate all the moms. Normally, we would have you call into a very specific number, but we're having some technical difficulties with our phone lines tonight. So here's what we're going to do. We're going to give out another number tonight. Call that number, and we'll be able to take your question, but you won't be able to actually be on the air. We can take your question, and then we can answer the question with you off the air so that you can hear it. But unfortunately, you won't be able to interact with us tonight. But you can still call this number, area code 510-897-1997. Again, that number is every code 510-897-1997. So you call that number and we'll take your question off the air and we'll answer it when we come back on the air. Unfortunately, again, you won't be able to be on the air like we normally like to have our callers so we can have dialogues with you that way. But since we're having difficulties with the phone, this is the best solution in the moment so that we can at least take your questions and answer them that way. Again, that number is 510-897-1997. We apologize for the technical difficulties. All right. So tonight on Contending for the Faith, we are continuing in our new series on God's will and how we know and discover His will for our lives. God's will is the number one thing that He has allowed to jump off the pages of scriptures to determine our obedience to Him and whether or not we will allow Him to be in total control of our lives. Because make no mistake, dear friends, this will determine our eternal destiny. Let me say that again. Make no mistake, this will determine our eternal destiny. God wants our obedience. God wants our obedience to Him. So stay tuned. Put your seatbelt on, buckle up, and get ready for a high-octane, spirit-filled ride as we bring you part 5 of our series entitled How to Know God and His Will for Our Lives. But we are not pretending. You guessed it. We are contending for the faith. Dr. Buckner, how are you tonight?
0: Brother Gary, I'm truly blessed, and thank you so much for that introduction. And we want to thank everybody out there in Radio Land for joining us for another edition of Contending for the Faith. And as Brother Gary said, we're on part 5. And last week, I introduced some of the 5 W's on how to discover God's ways and will for your life. And so what we're going to do is continue with these 5 W's, and we want you to get them all down because it'll be a blessing in your life. And then by means of review, we hit on 3 last time, and let me cover that and get to the our last 2. Number 1, we talked about the first W is discover God's word. Remember Jesus said in John 5:39, search the scriptures, for in them you think you have eternal life, then they are they that testify of me, which testify of me. And Jesus said in Matthew 4 and Luke 4, man shall not live by bread alone, but by every word that proceeded out of the mouth of God. Hosea 4:6 says, my people are destroyed for lack of knowledge, and because you have rejected the knowledge, and because you lack the knowledge, rejected and forgotten the law of God, he will also forget you as a priest and your children. Amos 8:11-12 talks about there's not only a famine in the land, but a famine of the hearing of the word of God. And how true is that? It's not bad being ignorant. It is only bad when you want to stay there. And we have a lot of people in our churches like that. Paul told young Timothy in 2 Timothy 2:15, study to show yourself approved unto God, a workman needeth not to be ashamed, rightly dividing the word of God. Important for us to study, you know, get into the word of God and get the word of God into us on a daily basis. We need to know the number one W. We need to know the word of God. And knowledge doesn't come by osmosis. You got to get into it, to study it, to receive it. Number 2, the second W. In order to discover the second W, this is the will of God. That's the second W. Jesus was always motivated by the will of God in his life. He was always in alignment to God's will. Even at the Garden of Gethsemane, he prayed, not my will be done, but thy will be done. In Matthew 26:39, he said, pass this cup from me, nevertheless, not my will, but thy will be done. Jesus gave the disciples prayer in Matthew 6:10. And he said, you know, in that beautiful, wonderful prayer, thy will be done on earth as it is in heaven. That should be our prayer daily. God's will to be done, not our will, but his will to be done on earth as it is in heaven. Jesus was always busy doing the will of God, even starting at the age of 12. And he never turned back. We must do likewise. the number third, or third W, or number three, third W, is discovering the ways of God. Solomon said, there is a way that seemeth right unto a man, but the end thereof are the ways of death. He talked about this in Proverbs 14 and 12 and Proverbs 16 and 25. You may think your way is right, but if it's not God's way, it's going to lead to destruction, my friend. And Jesus talked about this. He said, there's a broad way, but there's also a narrow way. And you got to make sure you're on that narrow way, because if you're on that broad way, it leads to only one place, eternal hell, destruction. When you discover God's ways for your life, you will discover God's three P's, his plan, purpose, promise for your life. So pray that God will help you to be in harmony and alignment with his will and his ways. And then that way you have total joy fulfillment. Number four, the fourth W in discovering God's work for your life, God's work for your life. When you become a Christian, God commands that you do a work for him, and not only in this life, but in the life to come. When we appear before the Bema that Paul talks about, of God, when he talked about in Corinthians, the judgment seat, we will all have to give an account of what we did for God and his and works. And if we do no work, it talks about we will suffer loss. This is very clear in 1 Corinthians 3, 15. Philippians 1 and 6 talks about he that began a good work will complete it. And God is going to complete that work if we allow that work to begin in our lives. Ephesians 2 and 10 talks about, you know, we are his workmanship, created in Christ Jesus to do good works. That's what we've been created for, to do good works. And James tells us faith without works is dead. We got to remember that. The fifth and final W is discover the witness God has for your life. Matthew 28, 16 through 20. And Gary and I, we've said this many times, that this is the Great Commission, not the Great Suggestion. And we learn also in Acts 1 and 8 that the Holy Spirit, when he comes upon people, he will lead them to witness. And God wants us to be that witness. He wants us to be that salt and light that Jesus talked about in Matthew chapter 5, verses 13 through 16. That salt and light, the salt to be a preservative for a decaying world, the light to shine in a dark world. And men don't come to the light because they love darkness, Jesus said. You know, people don't, they try to argue, I'm an atheist, agnostic, and on and on and on. But really the real problem is sin, and the real problem is that they love darkness. That's what Jesus said. He's the greatest authority on this. And in Matthew 9 and 37, Jesus said, the harvest is plentiful, but the laborers are few. We got to get out there and make a difference for time and eternity. Let's close in prayer. Lord, we thank you so much for the message and the messenger. Thank you for speaking through your servant. We pray that you will convict somebody who's heard this message of sin, righteousness, and judgment, and lead them to the Lamb of God that takes away the sins of the world. Help them, Lord, to realize it's high time to awake. The night is for us spent, the day is at hand. Thank you, Lord, again. We love you and we praise you. In our Heavenly Father's name, through Jesus Christ, we ask and pray. Amen, amen, and amen. Brother Gary.
23: All right, well, that was an amazing, wonderful message. Thank you, Dr. Buckner. We so appreciate what God is doing in your life and giving to you to give to us. And we just pray tonight that we would be not only just hearers of your word, O Lord, but doers. Help us, Lord God, to do your will. Help us, Lord God, to discover your word, your ways, your works, your witness, all of those five W's. Let them settle deep in our spirit and in our hearts tonight, and help us to share these with others. Well, our phone lines are open, so to speak. We mentioned at the beginning of the broadcast that we're having some technical difficulties with our normal phone lines. And tonight you won't be able to dialogue with us, but you can call in with your questions, but we'll have to take your questions off the air. So call in this number, 510-897-1997. And our engineer, Chris, will take your question and deliver it to us, and we'll answer the question off the air for you, or on the air. You will be off the air, shall I say. So again, that number is 510-897-1997. Give us a call, ask the question, and we'll answer it over the air. Again, that number is 510-897-1997. We'll be right back with more of Contending for the Faith.
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9: Welcome back to Contending for the Faith with your host, Bay Area pastor, lecturer, counselor, and expert on the cults, Dr. Jerry L. Buckner. I'm Gary Bell, and we want to hear from you tonight. Unfortunately, we have some technical issues with our phones, and so we're trying to do a workaround. Instead of our regular number, we want you to call area code 510-897-1997. That's area code 510-897-1997. And we'll take your questions off the air, and then we'll answer them on the air. Unfortunately, we won't be able to dialogue with you on the air like we love to do normally, but at least this way we can get your questions out there and answered. Again, that number is 510-897-1997. And per usual, we want to thank all of you who have been longtime listeners to Contending for the Faith. And not only listeners, but longtime prayer warriors out there. We know you've been praying for us, and we so thank you for those prayers, especially over these last few months when Dr. Buckner and I both have been on our journey fighting through these various health issues. And it's your prayers and support that are such an encouragement to us. And so keep the prayers going. Both Dr. Buckner and I are still in the process of healing and receiving treatments here and there, and we just need your prayers. Pray for our healing. Pray for God to touch us at our point of need. We're specifically praying for Dr. Buckner's stomach to be healed. The Lord bless him to be able to gain some weight as well. And we're praying, Lord God, that you would just touch his body and remove every cancerous cell there. And I'm just praying that we also, both of us have been experiencing fatigue, and we're just praying that God would strengthen us. I just recently had a second surgery, the final piece of the puzzle for me, a couple weeks ago. So I'm still healing from that, where I'm having sinus, drainage with

0: They had to go in and cut some scar tissue out of my sinuses from the first surgery, as well as do some cosmetic things around the eye where they took the eye out and so forth. So it's been a anytime you go under the knife, you're gonna experience some stress. I'm gonna leave it at that. But we need your prayers. We covet your prayers. So remember us in prayer. Also remember that this is a listener supported ministry and we need that support. 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It's that simple. You'll be a blessing for time and eternity. And so we have an announcement. Dr. Buckner will be speaking on how does the Lordship of Jesus Christ relate to salvation? In this sermon, Dr. Buckner will demonstrate how most Christians are uninformed and have never been taught about the Lordship of Jesus Christ as it relates to salvation. And he's going to be speaking Sunday, May 24th at 10:30 a.m. at the Refuge Church. That's 1187 Meadow Lane, Concord, California, 94520. For more information, you can call area code 925-671-0702. Again, that's Sunday, May 24th at 10:30 a.m. at the Refuge Church, 1187 Meadow, M-E-A-D-O, Meadow Lane, Concord, California, 94520. For more information, again, call 925-671-0702. All right. Well, we don't have any questions yet, but we do have a question from a longtime listener and friend, Dan Sully. His question is regarding Bethel Church in Redding, California. Do you know much about that church, Dr. Buckner?
1: Yes, I'm familiar with them, no doubt about it. And I just want to add what you were saying about the giving, that I always say this, that we have to pay $900 a month. And people have been faithful in their giving, and we thank God for that. We want to encourage you to continue to do that. And I think that there was somebody who gave this week. I'll correct it if I'm wrong, but I think they might have been all the way from Texas. So there's some people that are listening from all over, Gary, and being touched by this program because, we're ministering in the Bay Area, but it's ministering to people far and abroad. And we thank the Lord for that.
0: Amen.
1: But let me address Dan Shelley's question about the Bethel Church in Redding, California. Let me say a little bit about it. It is a prominent charismatic mega church led by Bill Johnson, known for his significant influence on contemporary worship music, emphasizing on supernatural phenomena and the promotion of modern day prophetic ministry. The thing that we gotta remember is some, all the time, especially from a biblical perspective, that oftentimes when churches get into a lot of this prophetic stuff, they get outside the will of God in terms of 1 Corinthians 12 through 14 and other places in the New Testament. Prophecy should be based on the Holy Spirit moving you. Not someone telling you to have the same gift and be moved the same way as they are, because God has given us a diversity of gifts. And Bethel Church in Redding, California also teach that there is apostles and prophets today. And the Bible doesn't teach that there is prophets and apostles today. And let me just make one correction. I said that this one guy was from Texas, actually from Georgia, named Billy, from Georgia, not from Texas, from Georgia. So let you know how massively contending for the faith is touching people. The office of a prophet and apostle has ceased, but not the prophetic gift of prophecy or the apostolic gift of prophecy. In other words, apostolic, I mean that people can be a missionary, have a apostolic missionary gift. Prophetic gift always applies to preaching. But what many of these charismatic churches do, they put it in a prophecy level, just like the prophets in the Old Testament. And they get into not forthtelling, but foretelling. And the 17 prophets in the Old Testament, there's none today. The office has ceased, but the gifts is still in operation. We see that in 1 Corinthians 14. The prophetic gift of prophecy, nor the apostolic gift of an apostle, is something that people got to be careful about saying they have these genuine gifts like the apostles and the prophets, because we get into a biblical error. You need to remember something very important that Jesus talked about, and I'll be talking about that in this series that I'm talking about, the will of God. I'll be getting into that eventually. But in Matthew 7, Jesus warned, gave a stern warning about in the last days, many will begin to prophesy. And this isn't this true? He said, many will prophesy in my name, cast out demons in my name, do mighty works, but I will profess to them, I never knew you. This is kind of scary because this is a lot of these people falling in this category of Matthew chapter 7. Jesus is mentioning prophecy there. And this is what a lot of these people are doing, get into self-prophecy, carnality. A lot of this stuff is carnality, is of the flesh, and a lot of it is demonic too, because they get in these churches and they start telling people, oh, my brothers, sisters, you got to have the same gift. If you don't, there's something lacking in your life. And then some go as far as, you're not saved. This is a bunch of demonic foolishness. And we got to be careful. We got to be careful. And we need to take the warning of Jesus in Matthew 7. Many are prophesying in my name, but they're not prophesying the right things. That's the thing that we need to learn out of this. And I'm going to be covering that because that has a lot to do with the will of God. Well, Brother Gary, you want to add to this before we get to you giving some reflection of the message today? You want to add to this that I just said?
0: Well, I think that it's really critical that people spend time in God's Word to be able to discern truth from error. And if you ever have a question or a doubt, if you have a check in your spirit, you need to listen to that and do some homework and research what you're getting involved in. If that's what you're hearing from the pulpit, we have to really study to show ourselves approved. The workman need not be ashamed, rightly dividing the word, so that we don't fall prey to false teaching. We don't fall prey to error. It's an important thing to always, have your spiritual antenna up Don't take our word for anything we say, for that matter. You need to know that you know. You need to be able to discern God's word and be in God's word and understand God's word on your own. You got to get past being on the milk and get into the meat of God's word and be a person that is able to self-feed. There's a point where we like real babies have to be fed off the bottle because that they can't feed themselves. And that's how it is when we first come into Christ. We're like babes and we need constant attention and we need that accountability and we need folks to teach us. But there comes a point where we need to get off the milk and be on the meat and be able to self-feed and be able to understand God's word for ourselves. And so it's really important that we take those steps to grow and to become spiritually mature.
1: Yeah, that's so true. And one more thing I want to say about the Bethel Church, thank you for sharing that, Gary, is that I don't want to leave out their music ministry, because in their music ministry, they promote their theology through their music, contemporary music. And their music in Bethel is influencing hundreds and thousands of people. But the thing that's so dangerous about it, when your theology is corrupt, then your music becomes corrupt, because you infiltrate that right into the music. And so Dan was concerned because he heard a lot about it through the music, but he was troubled by what he heard in the music. So we got to be real careful. We got to be really vigilant in the Word of God, and be solid and steadfast. That's so important. Well, it looks like we're about to have another commercial, and I'll turn it over to you.
0: All right. Well, it's time for us to take that commercial break. Again, we have a slightly different phone number tonight because we're having issues with our regular phone lines. You can call us at area code 510-897-1997. Again, that number is 510-897-1997. Give us a call and leave your question. Take that question and answer it for you off the air. All right, we'll be right back with more of Contending for the Faith.
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0: Welcome back to Contending for the Faith. Normally that number would work, but tonight we have a different number for you. We're having some difficulties with our regular phone lines. So tonight we want you to call area code 510-897-1997. That's area code 510-897-1997. Again, we're having some technical difficulties, and unfortunately, we won't be able to have you on the air, but we will be able to take your question. Again, that number is 510-897-1997. And again, we want to thank all of you who have been praying for Contending for the Faith, Dr. Buckner and myself, our families, our health, and all that wonderful stuff. Well, you know, we always tell folks prayer should be your first response, not your last resort. So God is just a prayer away, and he wants to hear from you. Whatever you're going through, whatever struggles you have, he's here for you. He wants to hear from you. Don't let the enemy talk you out of praying because he's telling you you're not good enough or you did this or you did that. God won't hear from you. That's a lie from the pit of hell. God is anxious to hear from you. He wants to hear from you. He wants fellowship with you. He wants intimacy with you because he loves you. Scripture says, while we were yet sinners, he first loved us. Let that sink in. There's nothing you've done that God won't forgive. So don't let the devil talk you out of reaching out to the one who can save you. Don't let the devil talk you out to reaching out to the one who can heal you. Don't let the devil talk you out of the one who can meet all of your needs according to his riches and glory. That's through Jesus Christ. The enemy is a liar. When he opens his mouth and flaps his lips, all he's doing is lying. So don't pay him no attention. Don't give him the time of day because he's a liar and the father of lies. God is there for you. He loves you. He wants to hear from you. So make prayer your first response, not your last resort. We want to encourage you tonight and thank you for your prayers. Thank you for your dedication to our ministry. Thank you for your generosity to Contending for the Faith. 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We don't receive anything. 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Address a check or money order to Contending for the Faith, P.O. Box 553. Tiburon, California, spelled T-I-B-U-R-O-N, California 94920. That's Contending for the Faith, Post Office Box 553, Tiburon, California 94920. And again, I just want to let you know, Dr. Buckner will be speaking on how does the Lordship of Jesus Christ relate to salvation. And in this sermon, Dr. Buckner will demonstrate how most Christians are uninformed and have never been taught about the Lordship of Jesus Christ, particularly as it relates to salvation. He'll be speaking Sunday, May 24th at 10:30 a.m. at the Refuge Church, located at 1187 Meadow Lane, Concord, California, 94520. For more information, you can call area code 925-671-0702. Again, he'll be speaking Sunday, May 24th at 10:30 a.m. at the Refuge Church, 1187 Meadow Lane, Concord, California, 94520. For more information, again, call 925-671-0702. All right, we do have a question. Looks like Alfred popped in with a question. He wants to know, what does it mean to be surrendered to God?
1: That's a good question. What it means to be surrendered to God? Well, Brother Alfred, I like the question. I think one of the most powerful chapters on what it means to surrender to God is Romans 12, 1 and 2, that we present our bodies a living sacrifice, holy and acceptable unto God, which is our reasonable service, and be not conformed to this world, but be transformed by the renewing of your mind, that you may prove that which is good and acceptable and perfect will of God. Total surrender has to do with the total surrender of the body. And when the body is surrendered, the spirit and the mind and the soul and the spirit, they will all follow. That's why Paul talks about in Galatians 5, walk not in the flesh, but walk in the spirit. Total surrender has to do with us manifesting the fruit of the spirit as well, because in Galatians 5 and 22, it talks about the nine fruits of the spirit, but one of those fruits is self-control, and that means total surrender. And on this total surrender, when we talked about what it means to be total surrender, it means to be totally led and fed, and led, fed, and controlled by the Holy Spirit. And it's allowing the Holy Spirit to empower you, fill you, endow you for service and witness bearing. That's what it means, total surrender. Total surrender is submission. And this also has to do with putting on the full armor of God daily. So when you get total surrender, the thing that keeps you totally surrendered is that you keep on the armor of God, because it's easy to slip. And the armor of God keeps you in check from slipping, from being totally surrendered. So anyway, that's some good answers around that. But hopefully that helps, and that's a good question. Thank you, Alfred.
0: Amen. Amen.
1: Yes. And Brother Gary, yeah, I guess we don't have any more.
0: No, that's the only one thus far.
1: Thus far, okay. And you were going to comment on the message and say some things about that and break it down from how God ministered to you on that, because you said it was a really dynamic message. And tell us about how dynamic it was in ministering to you.
0: Well, you know, I can't help but smile when you started this thing with the five W's. It reminded me of my granddaughter. When she was one, she was saying her alphabet, and she got to the letter W and she couldn't pronounce it very well. So she would say bia bia. And so, yeah. So Dr. Buckner's five bia bias. But the W that spoke to me especially recently is number four, where we talk about the work, discover God's work for your life. And you know, when you go through a protracted illness and you're kind of sidelined for many months, sometimes longer, and you start to wonder, you know, is it over? Am I on the bench for the remainder of the game? You know, and those feelings were constantly trying to overtake me. And I remember coming across the scripture that said that God says that that good thing that he starts in us, he's faithful to bring it to completion. And so that reminded me of that. God's not done with us yet. You know, he's gonna complete what he started. And so that spoke to me powerfully and kind of reinforced, confirmed, that message to my spirit that God is still going to, he's still working it. He's still working in us. He's going to be working it out till we come home. And he's set a race in front of us that we need to run. Scripture talks about that. He prepared a work for us to do before the foundations of the earth. You know, and to me, that speaks of how God has prepared this thing for us to do. And I believe that contending for the faith is a large part of it. As if you look at our how long we've been doing it and how God has kept it going. So to me, that speaks volumes. You know, we do a lot of different ministry, of course. You and I both have ministry outside of the radio ministry. And so it's easy to get wrapped up in doing, you know, because none of us like being a bench warmer. We're not a, you know, we don't have a pew sitting gift, as we like to say. You know, we and not that we're saved by our works, but we know that God wants us to do the work of the evangelist. God has prepared a work for us to do. There's things that we want to do to support the work of our local church. God wants us to do and be involved in our community and a lot of things. And sometimes when all of that comes to a screeching halt because of an illness, it's easy to feel like, wow, I'm not doing anything, or I'm not, is God, the question mark looms in the air. Is God finished with me? Is it over? Not at all. That good thing he started in, he'll bring to completion. So we, that's how it spoke to me that way, because of specifically all the things that with the health challenges lately, it just was a comfort to get confirmation there.
1: That is such a good way to put it, buddy. Yeah, really appreciate that. What would you say to somebody, since this first W is Word of God, because the Word of God opens up the door towards all the other W's? We got to get into the Word of God in order to discover all God's other biblical nuggets.
0: Yeah, I would say.
1: Yeah, go ahead.
0: I would say that, you know, I talk to people a lot, and I said, you know, if you call yourself a Christian, there are certain things that come under the classification of non-negotiable, right? And we've all heard that expression. When something's non-negotiable, that means there's no negotiating about it. There's no ifs, ands, or buts about it. You must do this thing, right? It's non-negotiable. And that's what the Word of God is in the life of a Christian. It's non-negotiable, just like prayer is another non-negotiable. These are things we must do if we call ourselves Christian, because we need God's Word to grow. We need God's Word to discover who God is. We need God's Word that's going to give us strength and vitality. You know, it's food to our spirit. We can't exist. We'll become spiritually anemic without the Word of God constantly being put in us every day. And in addition to that, I always think about Psalm 119:11. David said, "Thy word have I hidden in my heart. Why? That I might not sin against you." God's word is the deterrent to sin. You put that word in you, and all of a sudden you're fortified. And so you got to put God's word in. And, you know, we always talk about discernment. Well, how are you going to discern truth without knowing God's word? It's hand to glove. There's no if, ands, or but about the word. We got to discover God's word. We got to put God's word in us. Hosea 4:6 says our people are destroyed for lack of knowledge. Well, what knowledge are you talking about? Knowledge from the word. So You know, that's a powerful, like you said, that's the whole gate, that's the door to the rest of them.
1: Yeah, that's the gateway to all the rest of them. And you took the words right out of my mouth, Psalms 119:11. Thy word have I hid in my heart, and might not sin against thee. That was the same thing on my heart before you said it. It's just a confirmation. And a lot of people don't realize that you can study the word of God by actually reading it and studying it. But also people forget that a major part of studying God's word is meditation. And a lot of days I study it, but I meditate and I just say scripture over and over and over, and I hide it in God in Psalms 119:11. But the Jews, the way they studied the Bible in the Old Testament is that they studied it through meditation. They did a lot of memorization and meditation, and we just don't do enough of that. That's why we can't quote scripture. We can't remember things and say things because we don't meditate upon it. Meditation leads to memorization. And that's so critical that we learn to meditate. What did he say? Meditate day and night?
0: Mm-hmm.
1: I mean, that's serious. You know, you get God's word got to be on your mind nonstop. It's not just something that you do for a 15 minutes or an hour and say, I'm done. You meditate day and night on God's word, because that's the thing that's critical that we don't teach enough on, is meditation along with study, along with reading.
0: Yeah, and you have to hide God's word in your heart. I know when I sit down with my journal in the morning and I'm reading through Psalms and Proverbs, and as the Holy Spirit, you pay attention to God's word, and sometimes God will illuminate a scripture, it'll jump off the page at you, and I stop and I'll actually write out that scripture in my journal, because there's something about how it goes from the eyes to the brain and out the hand that makes it stick for me.
1: Mm-hmm.
0: It's how I learn things better. Everybody has, you know, different styles of learning modalities. It's, but you got to figure out how do you best learn and how do you make things stick, and memorization and meditation, or if you write it out or however, you got to get it in you. You got to put it in you.
1: Oh, absolutely.
0: Yes, you know, sir.
1: It doesn't come by osmosis.
0: No. Yeah. I wish it could, but sorry, you can't put the Bible against your head and hope it transfers over.
1: Yeah. So this was the first time you heard about the Bethel Church.
0: Yes. This is news to me.
1: Would you heard a lot of the craziness that's going on there in many other places?
0: Doesn't surprise me, but I didn't know, because it's in Redding, and that's not that far from Sacramento where I am. But I hadn't heard anything about it.
1: Yes.
0: Yeah, especially I'm going to be on the lookout when it comes to Christian music and see if their name's attached.
1: Oh, yeah. Okay. It's good to know about them because they pop up every now and then. And I know on Hank Hanegraaff program and many other Bible programs, they mention Bethel. You know, so it's good for us to be educated and aware so that we can give answers from 1 Peter 3:15. Well, it looks like it's getting close to that time.
0: Yeah, it is getting close. We are coming around the curve here. We have about 1 minute left, actually.
1: Boy, what a program tonight.
0: Yes, sir. Well, we've come to the end of tonight's exciting broadcast, and we'd like to thank you, our listening audience. We'd like to thank Chris, our engineer, for tonight's program and for always doing a great job of engineering and helping us get through the night. We really appreciate Chris and all that he does, and for the workaround that we had as far as the phones tonight. Please keep us in your prayers until next time, when we once again give you the opportunity to ask questions, make comments, and dialogue with Dr. Buckner, always with one purpose in mind: to equip, exhort, and better enable you to contend for the faith. I'm Gary Bell. May God richly bless you.

0: Group. With SRN News, I'm Ron Taylor. Iran's Revolutionary Guard Navy has warned of a heavy assault on one of the U.S. bases in the region of Iranian oil tankers or commercial vessels that are attacked. Iranian state TV reported the warning a day after the U.S. struck two Iranian oil tankers. Meanwhile, Bahrain says it has arrested dozens linked to Iran's Revolutionary Guard. The Persian Gulf country hosts the Navy's regional headquarters. Britain is deploying a warship to the Middle East to protect commercial ships in the Strait of Hormuz once hostilities end. Diplomacy continues as several countries call for a sustainable agreement to end the war. The head of the World Health Organization is seeking to reassure residents of the Spanish island of Tenerife, worried about the anticipated arrival there of a hantavirus-stricken cruise ship. He issued a direct message to them Saturday stressing the virus is not another COVID. The MV Hondius has more than 140 passengers and crew on board. This is
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3: 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And they talked about in scripture what we were studying, what they were in that moment being convicted of, and they shared from their successes and their failures. I can write a letter to my younger self. It does no one any good. But if I write it and give it to the next generation, which is what I attempted to do with the book Moms of the Bible, now my stories, the stories of moms in the Bible, the stories of moms in history, can mentor the next generation, and it's relational and it's real.
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12: Welcome to 10 Talents. This is a show where we multiply impact and add value. We ignite, connect, and empower purpose-driven leaders at the intersection of faith and passion. I'm your host, Keith Koo. I'm really excited for today's guest. We've been trying to connect for a while. We are friends for a number of years. He doesn't need actually any introduction ordinarily, but I think because of how many hats he has, how many things he's done, I just thought it would be really great and really grateful for his time. So today I have Henry Kaestner. Henry is known as the co-founder of a Silicon Valley unicorn named Bandwidth, founder of Sovereigns Capital. And I think because of his movement, he started something a few years back called Faith Driven Entrepreneur on a mission to ignite 1 million Christian entrepreneurs around the world. But one of the things as I've gotten to know Henry is he's always looking for that really BHAG, big, hairy, audacious problem group. And so I wanted to talk to you about that today. So Henry, welcome on the show.
13: Keith, it is great to be with you. Thanks for having me.
12: And I have to admit, because it's been a while, I'm actually quite excited, but also a little bit nervous, even though we know each other, because I think when I think about all the stuff you've done for the kingdom, but also in the marketplace, I think it's just fascinating because I don't know that many people that can actually just start something because they want to. And you've done it in your business and you've now done it with Faith-Driven Entrepreneur.
13: Well, I'd like to think, of course, it's not just because I want to do it. It's because God wants to do it. Everything that I've done, and I know that this sounds over the top theological, but everything that I've done has been an idea that God has given me. And then he's always given me the resources to execute on it. And then as a part of those resources are incredible partners. So I have incredible partners at Bandwidth. My best friends, David Morkin, Luke Roush helped me to found Sovereigns Capital, Justin Foreman at Faith Driven. And it's been a great blessing. So what I do, I can't take any credit for it. And it's not false modesty. It really is. God's shown me the thing to do and then give me the resources to execute.
12: And I think that's a great story. And for one thing, I think that's a great calling. I think about without necessarily, I mean, there has been suffering, but I think about Joseph and how he had provision for the 7 years of famine. But I also think about that. You just told your story and I've heard bits of it. I mean, over time, because you're always in the midst of an event or something like that, that one thing that I've personally can testify to is you're like the most humble guy. And that's not easy to do. Maybe it's your Southern background or upbringing, but you are the most humble guy.
13: Well, it's funny you talk about Southern upbringing. So I grew up in Baltimore, which is indeed south of the Mason-Dixon line. But maybe I think it's easier for people from Baltimore to be humble when our really what we are is we're Baltimoreans. We're we are at a spot where you know, I'm not from New York. I'm not from a place where the place that I'm from would give me and maybe a sense of inflation. And then also I realized I think that this is the most important thing, and that was a joke at the expense of my fellow Baltimoreans. But I really think that it really comes from, if I have any humility at all, and I wrestle with all sorts of difference in issues, but if I have any humility at all, it's a function of the fact that I know how sinful I am and how far I've fallen of the glory of God. And I'm 55 now, but I have fallen short of his glory since the day I was born. And through his grace, I'm reconciled to him. But it's really hard to get really fired up about yourself when you realize that, gosh, I have fallen so short. And yet I'm not beating myself up about that because I know there's a God who loves me and my identity is in him. And when I grasp that, it gives me this nuclear source of energy. It's a joy and a gratitude that as messed up as I am in my thought life and just the pride issues that I have and all sorts of different problems I have, that even with all those things, God still loves me. And when I really just like absorb that reality, then I have an opportunity to return, as we all do, all of your listeners do, out of this sense of joy and gratitude for the gift of life now and then forevermore. I mean, it's amazing news. It's incredible. Really, if we all let it sink in, it allows us to do incredible things, but understand what the source is of that. And really, I think it's a function of the degree that we understand that it's God working through us that allows us to be involved in really cool things. And he's allowed me to be involved in some really, really cool things.
12: And that's what I've seen. And again, thank you for your honesty. It's refreshing. I think even as a believer in Silicon Valley, I think a lot of times, whether we're conscious or not conscious, we have a lot of masks up. So I think your ability to be vulnerable and share this heartfelt feeling of our brokenness, but yet that we rely on God and God loves us unconditionally. I think that is just a beautiful sentiment. And I think that also when I think about
13: beyond that, it's a beautiful reality.
12: It is a reality. And I mean, I don't want to get too much into my week in terms of studying theology and using AI and that's a different topic, but it is the reality. And that's the thing is that a God who's infinite, all powerful, all knowing, and everywhere, that he has an individual love for each of us. When I'm witnessing to people, I wasn't thinking I was going to talk about this today, but when I'm witnessing to people, especially for those who are open to spirituality. I try to talk to everybody. I will say to them, do you know, Henry, that I can attest that God loves you personally more than the universe itself? And they'll say, how can you say that? And for the people who are aware, oftentimes people say the universe is infinite. And I'm actually correcting them. It's like the universe is near infinite. But the one thing that is infinite besides God are our spirits. And so I know that we are infinite. There's going to be a new heaven and a new earth, but we are infinite and the universe is not. And so people can't grasp
13: that
12: because people see us on it. You know, an atheist will say that we're an insignificant person on an insignificant planet, an insignificant part of the galaxy or universe. That's what Carl Sagan said. And I'm like, but that's just God demonstrating in the Bible. 13 times he said he spread out the universe like a curtain or plus 13 plus, but that in spite of that almost infinite, or he is infinite, that he loves us individually, wants a relationship with us individually.
13: Indeed.
12: And so that's kind of what I think about when we're talking. Yeah. And that's also when I think about Henry Kaestner, the name, I think you've kind of branded redemptive entrepreneurship.
13: So that's a great compliment, but I have to say that there are a number of folks that have really championed this idea of redemptive entrepreneurship. And I think especially about Dave Blanchard and Josh Kwan, who co-founded an organization called Praxis. And they really helped us all to understand this concept of redemptive entrepreneurship. When we realize that we are created in the image of a God who loves us and he called us to create, we're created in his image. And when you think about the creation mandate and be fruitful and multiply, taking dominion over all things, we're creating the image of the great creator who, according to the Gospel of John, is what continues to this day. So it's what we're to do. Then you marry that with the Lord's Prayer, thy kingdom come about on earth as it is in heaven. I really believe that we're in the active participation of doing that, that God is using us to be able to bring about his kingdom on earth as it is in heaven. And that's a holy ambition. It's an incredible spot that we found ourselves in. But all too often, I think we miss it. We see entrepreneurship as a way to play a game and win, for us to be able to make money, to be able to get the approval of our peers, or we just get fascinated by the fact that so many of the businesses we run have a scoreboard and it's dollars, and that becomes the purpose. And we miss the big grand narrative of what's really going on, that we're created for this. We are called to create. But it's the degree that we understand their identities in Christ that gives us an opportunity to really supercharge that, to make it really count. Because then when we realize that God's called us to create and he's having us advance his kingdom, so we've got to be in constant communion and in connection with him and ask him, what he wants us to do? And then when we see the finances, that's not the goal. It's now we go back to the owner, the person who gave us the being, the infinite being that gave us that opportunity, and ask him, how would he have us steward those resources to continue to advance his kingdom? And that sounds like we're just working for somebody else, but it ultimately, I believe, is part of his great plan to deliver us great joy. So I've made a lot of money through the grace of God over the course of my career, and yet I've understood that the great joy is delivered when you're creating with God. If you focus on the money, the whole thing goes poof. When you focus instead on creating with God and God, where do you want me to be? And the means you're partnering with him all the time, that's where the real joy comes from.
12: Yeah, thanks for giving that, bringing the Praxis story. And I think that we can really see your joy. I mean, this show is called 10 Talents. As you and I were having dinner once and we were talking about the name, that is entirely off of Matthew 25 on the parable of the talents, which is why I named it 10 talents, because the first servant, 5 talents, second servant, 2 talents, third servant, 1 talent, that the first servant and the second servant both multiplied double, but it was 5 to 10. Yeah. And so everything I hear about when you're talking about where you're centered in your identity with Christ, that you were called to create. I mean, that's all faith-driven entrepreneur. That's the genesis of that we're called to create.
13: Yeah, indeed.
12: I mean, that just having you here in the flesh to talk about it is what's been powerful. It also reminds me of why I started the second show. So I just can't tell you how much I appreciate the insight you have. And I know that today we're going to have a very short amount of time with you. So we're going to leave some room to talk about what's also on your mind, which is solving the world's greatest problems. So you're listening to 10 Talents. I'm your host, Keith Q, special guest in studio here in Silicon Valley, Henry Kaestner, founder of Bandwidth, founder of Sovereigns Capital, co-founders, co-founder, and very well known for co-founding Faith-Driven Entrepreneur. I've been blessed to be able to moderate a lot of those groups, and I've seen the application of that worldwide, Henry. So congratulations to you, and also just always reminding that Christ is at the center of everything. If you have any questions or comments, you can go to xtalents.com, and we'll be right back.

0: Welcome back to 10 Talents. We're the show that wants to multiply impact and add value. In studio with me is Henry Kaestner. In our first segment of today's show, we talked about Henry's background. Many know him as the co-founder of Bandwidth, co-founder of Sovereigns Capital, and also the co-founder of Faith Driven Entrepreneur, a global movement activating a million Christians worldwide. Certainly strong presence in the United States, but also abroad in Africa and in Asia. And so, Henry, thanks again for being in studio.
1: Keith, it's great to be with you. Thanks for having me.
0: Great to have you. Great to see you. And Henry, I wanted to talk about, because you're always on the go. You're always starting these movements. Tell us about the next thing. Well, I shouldn't say the next thing. It's complimentary, but solving the world's greatest problems. That is a really, really big, audacious goal. So let's talk about that.
1: It is. It is. And it actually has a semi-arrogant name. So I think we need to just look at that right up front. So a quick word of background. Faith-driven entrepreneur and faith-driven investor are these movements that are in more than 140 countries now through the grace of God, getting folks to store their vocations, as in the case of entrepreneur, and their financial resources, as in the case of faith-driven investor, to participate in the work that God's doing in the world. And it's been helpful, and we've gotten some great feedback through some incredible facilitators like you. We have 2,400 volunteer facilitators around the world in helping people to really go back to their businesses with this new perspective on God's love for them and the opportunity to work for him in their business. But more and more, as we look at our world all around us, there's the brokenness that is there. We're confronted with, when we get all these people excited about our identity crisis and our call to create and to be stewards, not owners, and be joyfully generous, to what end? Well, part of it absolutely are the businesses that we run. But also part of it is that there are some incredible problems all around us. Mm-hmm. People have said that there are more kids up for, or there are more Bible-believing churches in America than there are kids ready for foster care, right? So we should be able to solve that. When you think about clean water, you think about any of these different issues. So we want to make sure that this is a movement that's not just about a pep rally without a football game, but it's us getting in, because we've seen now through

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3: Were allowed to just hang out together. They could accomplish anything. And that was based on their pride. They're trying to achieve.
4: Wrong motive.
3: Right. The wrong motive. But for you, you're actually turning into something beautiful, which is that humans can do anything if they put their minds together. And if they have the right motives, then they can accomplish things for the kingdom.
4: 100%. When you see the size, scale, and scope of the Tower of Babel and Bruegel's painting, you get a sense of this incredible project that we all want to be working on, and the specialization of labor towards something magnificent, but it was being built with wrong motives. When right. We have an opportunity now to build something with the right motives to make God famous instead of ourselves famous. But in doing so, we get the chance to work together with some incredible brothers and sisters to solve some real problems and to do it really hard too, right? Because we're at risk. We're at risk of showing up to heaven well-rested. Tim Tebow says this, and it's something I really grasp onto, which is there is a brokenness all around us. Mm-hmm. And if we don't realize that there's a real battle going on and that we've been invited to join the battle with the full armor of God, we will have missed an incredible opportunity to participate in something super meaningful. And so that's what this movement's all about, solving the world's greatest problems under God's power for his glory.
3: Yeah, and I like how you bring that up. I mean, we think about the world we live in now. And although as Christ followers, we have confidence in the kingdom, do we really think about the kingdom and what the kingdom impact is? Because things that we're doing on earth now have eternal impact for his glory. And I think that is something very significant. I wanted to ask you then, in solving the world's greatest problems, how are you activating people? Is it similar to Future of Entrepreneurs? Is it different? How do you actually?
4: Very similar.
3: Okay.
4: So what tens of thousands of entrepreneurs have come to know about FDE is that we have content and community. We have 6-week groups or 8-week groups where you get together, 20 minutes of content, typically a small documentary and a little bit of teaching from some great pastors like Chip Ingram and J.D. Greer and Tim Keller and others, helping us to understand what's the bigger picture of what we just saw, and then 40 minutes of facilitated conversation. Now, instead of talking about story and our vocations or our investments, now we're talking about what's going on in trafficking. Let's talk about the rescuing part, but let's talk about the supply side, but let's talk about the demand side.
3: Yeah.
4: Let's talk about public policy. Let's look at the different aspects of each one of these issues that we find ourselves being asked to participate in, or for us to understand through this larger foundations course about what problem are we asked to solve. A lot of people are like, I know that I'm supposed to take care of the poor, the very thing we should be eager to do, Galatians 6:10, right? But what's my problem? What do I care about? I think it's clean water, but I don't really know. So we want to help communities come together and discern what their problem is as well.
3: You bring up a good point, because how do people actually frame that in Galatians 6:10? I often criticize myself as well, having been born and raised in the United States, child of immigrants, the Western world, the Western church. And people know I talk about this a lot. It's easy to be complacent because things seem easy. And even though you talk about trafficking right here in the midst of Silicon Valley, people are just not aware of that sometimes or have blinders on. How do you get people both wanting to care locally and globally? Because you also do things in other continents. So how do you actually get people anchored that it's both good locally, but also good to broaden themselves past the United States even?
4: Yeah. Well, everything's head and heart. So on the head side, you want to provide the size, scale, and scope of the problem to be solved. What are we looking at here? What are the numbers behind it? And then let's bring in the heart as well. We do the heart through storytelling. And then we've been trained. We understand thousands and thousands of years of giving that we give when we give together in community. It's different than how we invest, but when we give, we want to be together with others. So we're launching these groups based on those three things. One of what are the statistics that help me to understand through my head what the issues are? Help me to understand who the service providers are that are mapped against it. What's the competitive landscape? And then on the heart side, show me the stories to help me to understand whether I should care and whether this is really a heart thing for me. And then bring me alongside others, peers of mine, that aren't asking me for something. There's no

0: ask, right? But a safe place for us to be able to process together. And some people might look at trafficking, for instance, and say, I want to be all about the rescue part. Mm-hmm. And other people might be, I want to be all about the public policy part, so that some of these behaviors are illegal in different jurisdictions and there's more enforcement, right? So there's that trifecta, if you will.
1: Yeah, and I think back to Vanessa and the work she's done in recent California laws, and there's some controversy around that, as should be. I want to go back to what you're talking about, invest and give, because you just made a very interesting point. Like, investing is not giving. How do you get people, like, back to being complacent and myself being guilty as well, how do you get people activated around these concepts?
0: Yeah, great question. Okay, so this also helps us understand the title line of it a little bit too. So there's faith-driven entrepreneur.
1: Right.
0: And that's building.
1: Yes.
0: Building to solve a problem. Entrepreneurs and social entrepreneurs do that all the time. There's investing. That's I, right? Placing our investment capital, incredible funds like the Eagle Fund, where you can invest in for-profit companies that address a problem. And the last one is give. But this isn't faith-driven giving. It's all of these things. It's building, investing, and giving, B-I-G, toward solving the world's greatest problems.
1: Love the acronym. Build, invest, and give. So in terms of how people get a hold, how people get a hold of the faith of an entrepreneur, how are people specifically getting kind of maturity and understanding around solving the world's greatest problems? How are they actually getting access to that information? I mean, you have this community already, but you're trying to activate others. How can they find out more about it?
0: So we have a website, solvingtheworldsgreatestproblems.org. And in there, you're going to find 30 different problems and 7 different macro issues. And then you get a chance to learn about it. Now, it's important to say that it's brand new. And we're in the process now of building boards of advisors around each of the 30 different issues and WhatsApp channels for people to be in community to learn more. But the key cornerstone of what we always do are these groups that meet online, either 6 or 8 weeks, around whether I don't know what my problem is yet, help me to find it, or I know what my problem is. It's trafficking, or it's church planning, or it's microfinance. Help me to get in there. So solvingtheworldsgreatestproblems.org.
1: 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So go to solvingtheworldsgreatestproblems.org. Also, if you want to go back, I encourage you. I do moderate once in a while, so you might pick up one of my groups, but faith-driven entrepreneur. Yeah. There's also faith-driven investor. And I think that if you are in the marketplace or just in the marketplace and you're called to create and you're feeling that tug, definitely find out more. And Henry, these things go by so fast. Thanks again for your time and being on the show today.
0: Keith, I'm grateful. Thank you.
1: 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Thank you. 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
12: 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As we close out our Perfect Ending series today, I want you to think for a moment about the people already in your life. 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The friend rattled by world events who doesn't know where to turn. 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My brand new book, Ask Dr. Jeffress About the End Times, is the resource I'd want you to have ready. This is the last day I'll mention this exclusive offer. Please reach out and request your copy while it's fresh on your mind. I'll be pleased to send you a copy right away with my thanks. When you give a generous gift to support the ministry of Pathway to Victory, be sure to ask for my book called Ask Dr. Jeffress About the End Times, in which I answer 20 of the most common questions about God's plan for the future. David and I will repeat this information later, along with the other resources available to you on this final program in the teaching series. But right now, let's dig into Scripture as our series called Perfect Ending concludes. My message today is titled, The Truth About Heaven.
14: As we conclude our series today on Bible prophecy, we're going to look at what we call the eternal state for believers. We're going to talk about what the Bible reveals to us about heaven. And so today, what I'm going to attempt to do, and you have on your outline, is I'm going to answer the 10 most frequently asked questions about heaven. The first and the foundational question is heaven an actual place, or is it simply a state of mind? Turn over to John 14 and look at verses 2 and 3. Now, this is Jesus teaching. He said, "In my Father's house are many dwelling places. If it were not so, I would have told you. For I go to prepare a place for you. And if I go and prepare a place for you, I will come again and receive you to myself, that where I am, there you may be also." The Bible doesn't stutter on this subject. Heaven is an actual place, not just a state of mind. Well, that leads to a second question. Well, where do Christians go then when they die? The moment a Christian dies, his spirit goes immediately into the presence of Jesus. And in that sense, he is in heaven. But that is not our final and eternal dwelling place. Ultimately, we will inhabit the new heaven and the new earth that are yet to be constructed. Well, that leads to a third question. Are you saying then, Pastor, that when people die, they go to a kind of purgatory until the end of time? Not at all. Not at all. When a Christian dies, he goes immediately into the presence of Jesus and experiences blessing while he awaits the new heaven and the new earth that will be his ultimate dwelling place. Question number four. What is the difference between the millennial kingdom and the new heaven and new earth? What is the difference? Remember that Revelation 20 tells us that after Christ comes back to earth at his second coming, remember he bound Satan for 1,000 years and he reigns on the throne of David for 1,000 years. It is during this time that the earth experiences a renovation, not a recreation, a renovation. But then, as 2 Peter 3 says, after the millennium and after the white throne judgment, God will destroy this present heaven and earth. And look at Revelation 21, verses 1 to 3. John says, after the present heaven and earth were destroyed, he looked up and he saw this heavenly city, the New Jerusalem, coming down out of heaven to earth. And what I want you to understand is our ultimate dwelling place is not up there, is not some place in outer space. Our ultimate dwelling place is here on earth. And that leads to a fifth question. What kind of bodies will we inhabit in the new heaven, and will we know one another in heaven? I was on a radio program Friday, and the host was asking me all kinds of questions about the resurrection. Well, Pastor, what are our resurrected bodies going to be like? Are we going to have birthmarks? If we have birthmarks in this life, are those birthmarks going to carry over? What about if you've lost a limb? Are you going to be handicapped in the next life? I mean, are we going to know one another in heaven? All the answers to those questions come when we look at the resurrected body of Jesus Christ. And you find that his resurrection body, in many ways, was similar to his earthly body. But his body was also superior to his earthly body. And the same thing is going to be true for us. You say, well, that was Jesus. Why do you think that's going to be true of us? Because Colossians 1:18 says, remember, Jesus is the prototokos. He is the prototype of those who are going to be raised from the dead. He is the firstborn, the prototokos of all creation. Question number six, well, what age will we be in heaven? Have you ever wondered that? What age will we be in heaven? If you're 10 on earth, will you be 10 in heaven forever and ever? If you're a senior adult, when you die and go to heaven, are you going to be looking for the branch office of the AARP at the pearly gates, you know? The real question is, what age are we going to be in heaven? Some people have postulated that, well, perhaps we're going to be the same age Jesus was when he started his ministry. We're all going to be 30 years old. That's complete conjecture. The fact is, we don't know what age we will be in heaven. But now we get to the question everybody's interested in. Number seven, will there be animals in heaven? And specifically, will my pet be in heaven? I can't tell you the number of people who ask me that question about will our pets be with us in heaven. Let's see what the Bible says about the place of animals in heaven. First of all, Isaiah chapter 11 is a description of the millennium, the renovated earth, when Christ reigns for 1,000 years. And yes, the Bible teaches that there will be animals present during the millennium. But after Revelation 21 and 22, when you get to the destruction of the present heaven and earth and the creation of the new heaven and earth, you find no mention of animals in the New Jerusalem, no mention of them anywhere. Does that mean they're not here? Not necessarily. However, if there are animals in the new heaven and the new earth, most probably they are not our pets today that have been resurrected to new life. If you turn over to Ecclesiastes chapter 3, Solomon makes that point very clear. For the fate of the sons of men and the fate of beasts is the same. As one dies, so dies the other. Indeed, they all have the same breath, and there is no advantage of man over beast, for all is vanity. They all come to go to the same place. They all came from dust, and they shall all return to dust. But then he goes on to say in verse 21, who knows that the breath of a man ascends upward and the breath of the beast ascends downward to the earth? Here's the difference. The breath, the spirit of a man ascends to heaven. There is an eternality of man that is not true of animals. If there are animals in the new heaven and the new earth, there are going to be new animals that God has created, probably not our resurrected pets. Number 8, will there be marriage in heaven? Will there be marriage to heaven? If I've been married for 60 years here on earth, am I going to be stuck? I mean, am I going to be married to the same person in heaven? What does the Bible say by that? Turn over to Luke 20. Now, that's a question the Bible answers very, very clearly. Remember, a group of the Sadducees, who didn't even believe in an afterlife, decided to play their own version of Ask the Rabbi to try to stump Jesus with a question in order to trick him. And the question was this. They said, Jesus, suppose a woman is married 7 different times, 7 different men, and she dies in the next life. Whose wife will she be? They thought they had really stumped the Lord. Not at all. Look at verse 34 of Luke 20. And Jesus said to them, the sons of this age marry and are given in marriage. But those who are considered worthy to attain to that age and the resurrection from the dead neither marry nor are given in marriage, for neither can they die anymore, for they are like angels and are sons of God, being sons of the resurrection. Jesus is simply saying in our resurrected bodies, we are like angels in this aspect. We're not going to marry, and therefore we're not going to procreate. We will not be married to other people in heaven. Now, if the thought that you're not going to be married, or the thought that Fido isn't going to be with you in heaven, causes you a lot of angst, remember this. Heaven is going to be a place of complete joy. God knows exactly what you need to be happy, and there's not going to be anything lacking in heaven, the Bible tells us. Well, that begs the question then, question number 9, what are we going to do in heaven? What are we going to spend eternity doing? Now, we know the picture of, you know, floating on a cloud, plucking the harp. That's a mischaracterization of heaven. But you know what I found is even some Christians, many Christians, don't understand exactly what we're going to be doing in heaven. We had a guest preacher one time, and he started kind of getting on the congregation a little bit, and he said, you know, those of you who can't even sit through a 2-hour worship service, how in the world do you think you're going to enjoy heaven when all we're going to do is worship God? There are a few scattered amens, but not real enthusiastic. Because frankly, we're all just being honest here. The thought of doing nothing for all eternity except worshiping God is kind of boring. Now, you're not going to admit to that, but you're thinking it. That's kind of boring. We're going to do nothing but worship God? Listen to this. While worship is certainly going to be a primary activity in heaven, it's not going to be our only activity in heaven. The Bible says not only are we going to be worshiping, we're going to be working in heaven. The fact is, God created us to do more than worship. God created us to work. And the reason God created us to work is we are made in His image. God is a worker. He created us to work. And listen to me, worship and work are not mutually exclusive. You can be worshiping while you work. You know, a perfect illustration of that is in the Garden of Eden. Adam and Eve, think about this. Before the fall, they had a perfect relationship with God that was untainted by sin. They were enjoying perfect fellowship with God. But did they just sit around the garden singing hymns and praying 24/7? No. Genesis 2:15 says God gave them a job. You are to cultivate the garden and to keep it. They worked and they worshiped at the same time. And the same thing is true for us. We're going to be doing more than singing hymns and praying all day. I would say all day and all night, but there's not going to be any night. It's just going to be all day. God has responsibilities for us. You say, where do you get that? 2 Timothy 2:12, if we endure with Him, we shall reign with Him. Or Revelation 22, verse 5, we shall reign with Him forever and ever and ever. In Matthew chapter 25, Jesus talked about the parable of the talents. And he was teaching us that dependent upon our faithfulness in this life, we will receive responsibilities in the next life. Some will rule over planets. Some will rule over stars. Some will rule over galaxies. Now, Paul said, one day we will judge angels. God will give us responsibilities to carry out throughout all eternity. And we will find fulfillment in doing that. And remember, all of the impediments that keep us from enjoying work in this life, tired bodies, strained relationships, government regulations, all those things will be removed in the next life so that we can enjoy work as God intended us to enjoy it. We will be working in heaven. Question number 10, and I get this all the time. Are Christians in heaven right now aware of what's going on earth? Are Christians in heaven aware of what's happening on earth? And I think the Bible answers that question with an affirming yes. At least to some extent, people in heaven know what's happening on earth. Where do I find this idea that people in heaven know what's going on earth? Well, think about Abraham in Luke chapter 16. He was with the Lord, but he was aware of the rich man's suffering. Or in Revelation chapter 6, verse 10, jot down that passage. The picture here is during the Great Tribulation. The tribulation saints, that is those Christians who have died because of their faith, their spirits are in heaven, are looking down at what is happening on earth during the Great Tribulation. And notice what they cry out. They said, "Oh Lord, how long will you refrain from judging and avenging our blood on those who dwell upon the earth?" In other words, during the tribulation, people in heaven are going to be able to look down. They will see the calamity on the earth, and they're going to say, "Lord, how long are you going to allow this to happen before you bring judgment?" So the Bible is clear, at least to some extent, that people in heaven are aware of what is happening on earth. And of course, that brings up a related question. What does that mean then that Christians in heaven are going to experience grief in heaven when we see our loved ones being consigned to hell? Have you ever wondered that? I mean, how is it going to be possible if I have a friend or a loved one who is suffering and being tormented in hell forever? How could I ever possibly enjoy heaven? Revelation chapter 21, verse 4, John says, "And God shall wipe away every tear from their eyes." And this takes place after the great white throne judgment, after unbelievers are cast into the lake of fire. After that time, John says, God wipes away every tear from our eyes. How could that be possible if we know loved ones are suffering in hell? In 2 Thessalonians chapter 1, we find an interesting description of what happens when the Lord returns. You know, when the Lord was here the first time on earth, the Bible says he wept over the lost. He cried over Jerusalem. He was grieved over the prospect of people going to hell. But 2 Thessalonians 1 says, when the Lord comes the second time, he will come dealing out retribution against unbelievers. And there'll be no tears. There'll be no grieving on his part as he renders judgment to unbelievers. And in 2 Thessalonians 1:10, it says, and after he does that, Christ will be marveled at among those who have believed. That is, when we witness Christ punishing evildoers, we won't be second-guessing him. We won't be arguing with him that he's being unjust. Instead, we will marvel at what he has done. I think what the scripture is saying is this. When we see life from God's perspective, when we are with him and understand the true righteousness of God and the true awfulness of sin, and we realize that every person who is consigned to hell deserves to be there because they have rejected Christ, that will cause every tear, every bit of remorse to be wiped away. I don't understand that completely, but I like what J.I. Packer wrote one time when he said, "Other people's hell will not veto our heaven." The Bible says, on that day, God will wipe away every tear from our eyes. There shall no longer be any death or mourning or crying or pain, for the old things will have passed away. Just think, no more broken relationships, no more all-night vigils at the hospital, No more standing over the grave of a loved one. All of that will be gone forever. I don't know about you, but that's enough to make me want to push away the spinach and carrots and go for the bluebell right now. Aren't you ready for heaven right now when you think about that? But the fact is, God still has some very real responsibilities he wants us to carry out here on earth before we go to heaven. But the fact that this life is so unpleasant right now only is going to make heaven taste that much better. But listen to this. The reverse is also true. Knowing what awaits us makes this life more bearable. Paul said it this way. He said, "For what we go through in this life, it is a light, momentary affliction compared to the eternal glory that awaits us." You know, one of the greatest criticisms against the teaching of Bible prophecy, very few churches today even talk about the subject of prophecy anymore, but one of the frequent criticisms is, well, Bible prophecy has nothing to do with everyday life. Haven't you heard people say, oh, they're so heavenly minded, they're no earthly good? Well, look, the Bible never divorces the truth of the next life from our responsibility in this life. Listen to Peter's words in 2 Peter 3, 11 to 12. "Since all these things are to be destroyed in this way, what sort of people ought you to be in holy conduct and godliness, looking for and hastening the coming day of the Lord?" I mean, think about this, folks. Shouldn't the truth of the rapture, the fact that we're going to be caught up one day to meet the Lord in the air and we're going to leave everything behind, shouldn't that affect our attitude toward our material possessions right now? Knowing we're going to have to let go of it one day, shouldn't it loosen our grip on those material possessions right now? Shouldn't the fact that you and I are going to stand one day before the judgment seat of Christ and give an account for every word, every action, every attitude, shouldn't that have some impact on how we live right now? C.S. Lewis talked about the value of being heavenly minded, of focusing on the future. I close with this. He said, "Hope is one of the theological virtues. This means that a continual looking forward to the eternal world is not, as some modern people think, a form of escapism or wishful thinking, but it's one of those things a Christian is meant to do. It does not mean that we are to leave the present world as it is. If you read history, you'll find that the Christians who did the most for the present world were just those who thought most of the next world. It is since Christians have largely ceased to think about the other world that they have become so ineffective in this one. Aim at heaven, and you'll get earth thrown in. Aim at earth, and you'll get neither." Living in anticipation of that perfect ending that awaits every believer in Christ is the strongest motivation I know of for living a God-centered life beginning today.
12: Well, this concludes our in-depth teaching series on future events and the end times. And let me urge you to take a few moments right now to request the materials we've prepared on your behalf to help you understand God's plan for your future. I'm especially eager to place my brand new book, Ask Dr. Jeffress About the End Times, into your hands. I'm sure you'd agree. We are living through days that are shaking people to their core. Uncertainty is everywhere. And yet, for the Christian who understands God's prophetic plan, these days need not produce anxiety. 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
13: 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I'm David J. Mullins, wishing you a great weekend. 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
16: 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But notice what David said. 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
23: And I'm Penny. Or as Casey, Ricky, and Alex call me, Mom! We hope the celebration of the special women in our lives inspires you to have a special impact on somebody else. That's why we call this encouragement contagious. And here's a taste.
24: You will never stop fighting for me.
25: Did not know what we were having, our third baby. I hear this cry, and my husband turns and he says, it's her. And he put her on my chest, and I said, hi, you have saved my life so many times. I've known you since I was 16, and I'll fight for you.
26: I've already breathed on her. I've already kissed her. I've already snuggled her before I ever knew I had it. But what I can do is I can take God at his word. Sometimes it's an every 30-minute choice. And I can just rest in it because there's nothing I can do. Hold on.

Go, go, go. That's the life of a mom. But maybe the word you need to hear today is stop. Tasha Layton shares next on Keep the Faith.

Welcome to a place where you can take in the gift of encouragement, a place where it becomes contagious. This is Keep the Faith.

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1: You're listening to Keep the Faith.
2: Hi, I'm Donna Cruz. I should be doing this. I should be doing that. Sometimes it can feel like there's so much on your to-do list that you should be doing.

0: That's the voice of Tasha Layton, a singer, songwriter, wife, and mom. She has a lot of things to step into, but she's finding that taking a step back can be pretty beneficial.
1: I had to take the word should out of my vocabulary. Just taking that moment to breathe. There's a reason that scripture says, be still and know that I am God. Just take a moment to remember what God has done in our lives in the past. It gives us perspective for the future. And I think too, psychologists say that, you know, we are the sum of our memories. And when we get too busy and we start to lose our keys and we realize they're in the freezer, or, you know, you're looking for your sunglasses for an hour and they're on your head, it's like, that's too busy. We don't have a spirit of remembrance in that rhythm of life. We don't have space to remember who God is and who we are in that place. And so taking a breather. And you know, for me, because life is so busy, I mean, my husband tours, I tour, we have two littles, we're moving, I'm finishing a book, I'm doing a TV show. It's like there is literally so much going on that my head could spin if I don't just take a moment every once in a while and just take a deep breath and say, God, this is good. This is good. You're good. You've got me. You've got this.

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2: 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I have been going through some stuff with my daughter, praying and praying and crying and crying. And

0: hold her car note that they're going to work with her and see what they can do.
1: Wow, that's awesome.
0: I'm just so grateful because God works in his own time, not ours.
1: So what encouragement would you give right now to another mom or just somebody sitting there wondering, oh, what do I do? What do I do?
0: Put it in God's hands and allow him to do his job, because you can't do it. If you try to carry it on your own, he's going to let you fall. You put it in his hands and by golly, he's there for you.
2: 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I'm

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1: I'm Donna Cruz. You don't have to give birth to someone to have a major influence on their life. Just ask Lauren Dungy. She's a best-selling author and the wife of Tony Dungy, an NFL Hall of Fame coach. They have 11 children, both biological and adopted, but beyond that, they've served as foster parents to countless kids over the years. In their latest book, Uncommon Influence, Lauren shares how the desire to serve was something instilled in her at a very young age.

Years ago, many years ago, my grandparents began fostering and bringing children into their homes. They then had my mom and her sister born into that environment of helping others, supporting others. And then she and my dad had five children, and then they adopted two, but they fostered over 100 children. And then Tony and I, when we married, we soon recognized and realized the calling for adoption and foster care. So we are now doing it. And many years later, we're still fostering. We have two-year-old toddlers in our home. So that ripple effect of servicing and helping and supporting others has carried on for many generations. And what a rich legacy. We're here for a purpose, and that purpose is not self-serving, and it's not to build ourselves up or see how much money we can make or how much success we can have. But in fact, it's to help other people and support those that could use a little bit of help.

You want to know God's will for your life? What you're going through right now? Give thanks. First, you give thanks that God sees everything I'm going through. Then you give thanks that God cares about everything that I'm going through, that he can help me through this time, and that he will use it for good in my life, and he can even bring good out of bad. Anybody can bring good out of good. God brings good out of bad. And God's

0: Keep the Faith is brought to you in part by the generous support of Steve Brown and youthinkaboutthat.org.
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1: I'm Penny. 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Kimberly's father, Dr. Joe Beam, is a regular contributor here on Keep the Faith, but it's her mom, in many ways, who's shown her what it looks like to have strong relationships.
2: I have watched my mother model what it looks like to have a servant heart. She is always the person who is there for you no matter what, willing to hold you and just sit with you in your hardest moments. And it wasn't until I was older and married and really understood how difficult marriage could be and understood even more from a very personal perspective of what my mom went through when my dad left her and how strong she was to forgive him and take him back, that I realized that my mom is the strongest woman that I know. She is giving, she is loving, she is endlessly forgiving, and I've learned that that's the real strength. So

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Every thought you have, we have to direct our thoughts toward God and let God direct our thoughts. My time with my boys is precious. My time with my wife is very precious to me because they are what make me valuable. If I have any value to anybody else in my books and my speaking, it is my family and my time that God directs me through my family that allows that. As you

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0: I'm Brandy Linnae on Keep the Faith with an encouraging thought for you today. Strong women aren't simply born, they're made by the storms they walk through.

one of my twins, Gracie, in front of my childhood youth pastor and one of my greatest spiritual mentors said, "I just don't think I'm buying that Jesus stuff." I was like, I mean, I really didn't know she was having a problem believing in Jesus up to that point. You know, it was incredible to hear his perspective to say, what a gift that she's asking this question now, because it means she's going to be more sure of it in the years where it could be more difficult. It's

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8: I mean, there's times when she would say, you know, we don't have groceries these next couple days, so let's just pray, and we know God can provide. And so we're like, okay. And then we woke up the next morning, and there was a bag of groceries on her front porch.

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1: 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And one woman is finding that's true in life as well. The story is next on Key.

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1: I'm Donna Cruz. We often talk about the big life moments, but what about all those moments in between? Nikki Koziarz is helping women handle those tricky times of transition in her book, Your New Now, Finding Strength and Wisdom When You Feel Stuck Where You Are. And she's not just writing about it, she's living it.
2: Our family is in the middle of a big transition right now. We are in the process of adopting three little boys, and it's been a very hard and trying and long now. Like, it's been a long process. And the other night, I was actually laying in my bed and I was just so upset about some of the frustrations that we're having with some of the legal side of this process. It's a very complicated process. And I remember laying there, I was like, what did I write in that book? I need to hear this message right here and right now. And so one of the transition seasons that I talk about is a season of separation. For us, we're trying to work through this adoption. But then for other people, perhaps it's a place of literally separating from a friendship, or you're moving to a new city or even to a new country. There's a place where God is separating us in order to allow us to experience the growth that we need to experience to be able to step into the next season of our life. And so Jesus is a comforter, but he's also a challenger. And so in our seasons that I'm in right now, this season of separation, God is comforting me, but God is also challenging me to keep having faith, to keep believing, to keep waking up every single day in the here and the now with this, what I call like a holy confidence in the hope that he gives us through his word. I can't

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2: I am a mom, but I'm also a career woman. And this past Thursday was Muffins for Mom at the school. And unfortunately, it was also the same day that I had to be downtown for a mandatory kind of program meeting that I couldn't miss. So I, you know, you go through the whole message of telling my daughter, you know, okay, I can't do muffins for mom, but maybe we can do Minchies with mom later, you know, in the day. But that afternoon when I got home, I found out that one of my good girlfriends saw Haley walking into school by herself that morning and said, Haley, come with us to Muffins with Mom. And so my daughter was able to do Muffins with Mom, and I was able to thank my friend and that kind of thing. And that was just special for me, even though I couldn't be there. She didn't miss out, and she got to be with a friend. It was just a good deed.
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1: I'm Penny. Someone once said that we're all just turtles on a fence post. Basically, it means that you haven't arrived at the place you are on your own. Raymond Arroyo is a broadcaster and author with a new children's book called The Unexpected Light of Thomas Alva Edison. But there's another major character besides just Thomas.
2: He said, my mother was the making of me. She let me follow my bent. My father thought I was stupid, and I almost decided I must be a dunce. Thank goodness Mrs. Edison won out there, because she really is the center of the story. Without Nancy Edison and her nurturing of her son and leading him down a way that he could best learn, which was a combination of book study and hands-on experimentation. If she hadn't recognized that, we may be talking to each other in the dark, and we may be using sign language or letters because there'd be no light or microphones to carry our voices or our images. He might not have been Thomas Alva Edison. He may never have been the man who created the first alkaline battery and the first electric car. He might not have ever been that creative dynamo that he became, were it not for a mother who took the time to see where her son was and to bend the education to accommodate them. The light that she gave him and tended reaches clear into our own day.

0: that you can love me like I am.
1: And even when I can't, you still love me as I am.
0: Yeah, I don't know how you do it, and I know I've put you through it. It's amazing that you can love me like I love me like I am.
2: Sometimes all you need is a story to remind you there's hope. Steve Brown has one of those. He's with Key Life, and they've teamed up with us to help make encouragement contagious on Keep the Faith.
3: 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Snarky is always harder to deal with than sin. That's true with God and us. Our dirt and sin have been forgiven. 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Don't let anybody kid you. It's not our dirt. It's our stiffness. Oh, Lord, make me clay in your hands. And thank you for taking care of the dirt. I'm Steve Brown. You think about that. For more encouraging stories plus a free gift, go to youthinkaboutthat.org.
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2: I used to have a silent enemy that beat me up all the time. This enemy would never go away, and that was the problem. The enemy, it was me. It was my reflection. Whenever I saw a mirror, I tore myself apart over my flaws, over the extra skin I didn't like or what I didn't like about myself. I hated how this made me feel so much that even though no one knew, I actually avoided mirrors at all costs. Sometimes even washing my hands in a sink while averting my eyes so that I wouldn't have to look at the mirror in front of me. You know, the funny thing about body image is that it really is less about the body itself and more about what the mind sees in the body. Interestingly enough, since having kids, even though my body well has, let's just say, changed, I like my body better now, honestly. Way more than I ever did before I had kids, because now every time I look into the mirror, I see a miracle. My reflection is like a big hug from God. He didn't just give me the opportunity to birth children. He gave me a physical reminder through my body changing that they will always be a part of me and me of them. My uneven, off, and imperfect, flawed mom bod is perfect because it is uneven. My unevenness is my gift. It tells me that I'm strong. It tells me that I can do anything that comes my way. If your body isn't perfect, then from how I see it, you're in a good place.

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2: 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And they talked about in scripture what we were studying, what they were in that moment being convicted of, and they shared from their successes and their failures. 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It does no one any good. But if I write it and give it to the next generation, which is what I attempted to do with the book Moms of the Bible, now my stories, the stories of moms in the Bible, the stories of moms in history, can mentor the next generation, and it's relational and it's real.
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0: when we have things our own way, we become impossible to live with. And that's, ironically, in a sense, what we're asking for when we say, God, don't ever let anything bad happen to me, my family, or our children. We may as well just ask, Lord, help us to be spoiled, selfish, apathetic, indifferent, and spiritually unresponsive. Now, that is not a prayer that if we were thinking clearly, we would really want God to answer.
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2: 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I'm Donna Cruz, and welcome to Keep the Faith. It's a joy to welcome our good friend Penny to the show, who, besides being a great encourager, is a great mom to three young men.
3: Hey, Donna. Yeah, it's great to be here today and take some time to honor the women in our lives who have taught us to love, to trust, and to keep the faith. We'll celebrate with songs and stories like these.

0: remember even as a kid, we'd see people who were messing around at the mall. My mom would say, is that the path you want to be on? She just always encouraged me to just believe in myself, believe in my worth as the daughter of the king, and to operate from that space and not from chasing after the world's approval.
1: I love the togetherness of chaos. When everybody's under one roof, you don't have to get a dinner invitation to show up at the table. The magical moments you're present for.
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0: You may have been inspired by Taya's voice with songs like Oceans, but she was inspired by another voice, the voice of Mom. She shares about it next on Keep the Faith.

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2: 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Music. It's such an important part of expressing yourself and sharing hope. Taya is the voice behind one of the biggest Christian songs of the last 10 years, Oceans.
3: For I am yours. You are mine.
2: Taya knows the power of music because it was modeled for her by somebody very special.
4: It was actually my mom that, you know, she used to play acoustic guitar, and she was the one that really taught me to, you know, sing to Jesus. And it was crazy because my mom's actually deaf and she has hearing aids. And I mean, ooh, that'll make me cry, but I can't wait for the day when she's in heaven and she's hearing the full sound. But in saying that, I feel like the way that she chooses to live a life, even in church services, when she knows that she's maybe not necessarily fully on key, it's pretty sweet to watch her still just sing to Jesus. It's just a good reminder if my voice is not perfect or something happens, you know, I shouldn't just be thinking of my mom just singing in church, just, you know, clapping along. And she's always got such a joy in her heart. And I definitely think it shaped me for the better.

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2: When I was about 18 years old, I had given birth to my son, and he didn't live. He died about 6 months. And I didn't think that I would ever trust God after that. It was the most tragic thing that had ever happened. And I fell into a deep, deep drug-induced depression. And I had given my mother this promise that I would stop if she let me come home. And she let me come home. And one of her rules was that I had to read a scripture every day. My life turned around 100%. I've never stopped believing in God. I became active in my church. I got married. We have a son. And I spent 7 years in a hole of depression. Just woe is me. My life is so horrible. Until I decided I'm going to give it all to God. And he changed my life.
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0: This is Keep the Faith.
1: I'm Donna Cruz. Maybe at times you feel like you're being pulled in two totally opposite directions. But what if they're not actually opposites? Paula Ferris has felt that common work-family tension after becoming a mom. She's an Emmy Award-winning journalist who spent many years with ABC News. Paula wants to encourage you to have the choice whether or not to work outside the home and be encouraged about your decision either way. Her new book is called You Don't Have to Carry It All.
2: Doesn't a good mom stay home? Doesn't a good mom raise her children? You know, because Maya had a stay-at-home mom, so that's my inherent bias, right? And that's my worldview. But so much of the tension was like, God put certain things on my heart. I love my kid. They're my priority, okay? They're my greatest calling. But God put other things in my heart too. Adam and Eve, we were born. We were called to co-labor and co-produce together. It wasn't like you bring home the bacon and you take care of it.

0: the kids. We were called to co-labor together. The Proverbs 31 woman, she has been reduced to this housewife, right? But she was like a master negotiator. She was a skilled businesswoman. She was a farmer. She was masterful in the marketplace. She bought a field and a vineyard with her earnings. I found so much freedom, and I hope men come alongside of us on this journey too.
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8: But it's the little conversations. 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Maybe that minute that you give them is the game of

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1: I'm Penny. The big moments tend to get the celebrations, but maybe life is really built with the small stuff. Tim Story is a regular contributor here on Keep the Faith and a life coach to many stars in Hollywood. 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
2: In my years as a life coach, I have found that many times it's just a little something that is the difference between a winner and a loser. In the game of golf, it could be somebody missing a putt and miss it by 1 inch. That's why they call it the game of inches. Even a marriage could be one conversation away from either making it or not making it. Pay attention to the small things. Sometimes it seems that we're always looking for the grand scale, but it's the little conversations. It's your son or your daughter that says, hey, can I just have a minute? Maybe that minute that you give them is the game of inches that really helps them whether they win or lose.

0: 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Together, we're celebrating life with honest stories and songs of courage from people just like you.
1: When I'm walking through the valley, your presence is around me, 'cause nothing stands between me and my God.

And I was just bowled over by this undeserved kindness. And really, like, that stands as like a marker in my life of like, really, like, that is the kindness of Christ. Kindness is not deserved. Deserved kindness is an oxymoron, right? But to give what is not deserved, to bless someone out of the blessing that we have been given, I'll never forget it.

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5: 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In Daniel chapter 7, God's kingdom triumphs. In Daniel chapter 8, God's truth triumphs. In Daniel chapter 9, God's covenant triumphs. In Daniel chapter 10, God is the God who always answers prayer. In Daniel chapter 11, God's people triumph. In Daniel chapter 12, God's purposes triumph. In the book of Daniel, there is no defeat for the true God. Oh, there may be setbacks at times for his people. 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There may be difficulties for his people. But in the book of Daniel, we can have the absolute assurance that God is going to triumph. 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
8: I'm Dee Rodriguez with an encouraging thought on Keep the Faith. Life doesn't come with a manual. It comes with a grandmother.

I believe that fear causes the anger in the world. It causes the bitterness in the world. It causes relationships to suffer. And so we do need to do all we can to be more fearless. I don't know if we'll ever be completely fearless, but we can fear less for the sake of our wife, our husband, our children. We're better to live with when we're not wound up in a wad of anxiety.

0: With SRN News, I'm Ron Taylor. Iran's Revolutionary Guard Navy has warned of a heavy assault on one of the U.S. bases in the region. If Iranian oil tankers or commercial vessels are attacked, Iranian State TV reported the warning a day after the U.S. struck two Iranian oil tankers. Meanwhile, Bahrain says it has arrested dozens linked to Iran's Revolutionary Guard. The Persian Gulf country hosts the Navy's regional headquarters. Britain is deploying a warship to the Middle East to protect commercial ships in the Strait of Hormuz. Once hostilities end, diplomacy continues as several countries call for a sustainable agreement to end the war. The head of the World Health Organization is seeking to reassure residents of the Spanish island of Tenerife, worried about the anticipated arrival there of the hantavirus-stricken cruise ship. He issued a direct message to them Saturday stressing the virus is not another COVID. This is SRN News.
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11: When the Apostle Paul came to Corinth to preach the gospel, he did not come with the eloquence of the Greeks or with power like that of Rome, or with signs and wonders to impress the Jews. He came boldly, but in meekness, with fear and trembling.

0: Welcome to the Bible Study Hour, a radio and internet broadcast with Dr. James Boyce, preparing you to think and act biblically. The power of God is not dependent on our persuasiveness or in great wisdom. The power of God is in the gospel, the message of the cross, an offense to the world. Join Dr. Boyce as he compares the ways of the world in its so-called wisdom to the foolishness of God in His power.
1: We began a study of 1 Corinthians. We come to verse 18 of chapter 1 and to the beginning of what is Paul's first major treatment of a theme in the book. It's a theme of foolishness and wisdom, the wisdom of God contrasting with the foolishness of men, and it's a major section because Paul deals with that not only in the remainder of chapter 1 but throughout chapter 2. And it's not until chapter 3 that he gets back to that matter of the divisions among the church at Corinth that he mentioned in the introduction. There's an interesting connection between the introduction and particularly between the verse with which it ends, verse 17, and this new section on the wisdom and power of God, and in particular, verse 18 with which it begins. It's not so evident in the New International Version, the translation I'm using, but it is evident in the Greek language that Paul was using. In verse 17, Paul speaks of the words of human wisdom. It's plural, and the Greek word for that is the word logos in the plural form, logoi, words of human wisdom. Christ didn't send him to baptize, but to preach the gospel, not with words of human wisdom. That would stick in the minds of his readers because that word logos was a powerful word. Every Greek's ears would pick up at that. Then he finishes that verse and begins verse 18, for the message of the cross, and although our New International Version says message at that point, the word is actually the same word, namely the word word. And here it's in the singular. What Paul is saying is God did not send me with all of the different competing various words of human wisdom or philosophy, but with that single word, that word of the gospel, which, as he goes on to show, is the power of God unto salvation to anyone who believes. That contrast sets up what he's going to do here. If I could give you an outline for it in advance, let me say that these verses through verse 5 of chapter 2 that we're looking at. First of all, Paul shows the failure of human wisdom, verses 18 to 20. Second, he shows the power of God's foolishness, verses 21 to 25. Third, he shows God's choice of the foolish and the weak and the nobodies to confound the wise, verses 26 through 31. And finally, he shows the implication of all of this theology for the preaching of the gospel, which takes up the first five verses of chapter 2. This first point that he makes is really very significant, namely the failure of human wisdom. And it was particularly appropriate in writing to a Greek church in a Greek environment, because if there's anything the Greeks prided themselves on, it was wisdom. It applies to other cultures as well. Certainly the Jews had their measure of wisdom, but it was a particularly apt word to the Greeks. They boasted in their philosophy. What Paul is showing here is that God has simply undermined, destroyed, brought to nothing all of this vaunted wisdom of the world in order that by the simplicity of the gospel, which the sophisticated of that day and our day and every day call foolishness, God might actually save in a powerful way a people to the glory of His name. Now, I don't think we have to go very far to show how foolish the foolishness of the world is. Oh, the world calls it wisdom. The world has its philosophies, its science, its careful investigations. But the foolishness of all these things is shown in their inability to produce the kind of results that people hope and earnestly expect they'll produce. Some time ago, someone said of someone who was boasting a great deal about how smart they were, "If you're so smart, why ain't you rich?" I'm not sure that's a perfect retort, because there could be a kind of wisdom which would be directed in other ways, but it makes a very valuable point. There ought to be some kind of connection between wisdom and results. You see, the important point there is wisdom and results. It's not the same thing as talking about information. You can have all kinds of information. A computer can store a lot of information. But wisdom is a step beyond that. Wisdom is that which says, from all of this information that I've gathered, all of these facts that I'm putting together, I'm able to put together a consistent picture. I'm able to see what's important and what isn't important. And on the basis of what I understand to be important, project what ought to be done. That's wisdom. And if that's what wisdom is, then there ought to be a connection between wisdom and results. If you're so smart, it ought to produce something further down the road. And here is precisely the point at which the wisdom, which is actually the foolishness of the world, is found wanting. Doesn't make any difference what particular area you move in. I suppose in recent generations, a great deal of hope was put on the field of psychology and psychiatry, at least ever since Sigmund Freud. And through our great schools of psychology and the training up and practice of psychologists and psychiatrists and their discipline, we have given ourselves the idea that we've been able to gather data and understand how people function, and because we understand how they function, why they do what they do, what kind of problems they have, we therefore know how to deal with them and solve these great psychological problems that all people seem to have. And yet, it's an obvious fact, anybody who looks around at our culture, that in spite of this supposed wisdom, we have more psychological misfits today. We have more intense problems. We have more unresolved anxieties than we ever had in our history. You're so smart, why ain't you rich? If psychology is the wisdom that's supposed to solve all things, why aren't our problems being solved? Or again, you take the field of sociology. Study of how people function not as individuals, but how they function in relationship to one another, in homogeneous groupings. People, I suppose, in many of our schools today have shifted away from psychology to sociology. It seems to be a very popular discipline today, and I suppose for very logical reasons. One thing sociology does is deal with relationships and things and movements and housing and all of that thing that we kind of can get a hand on. It's a little hard to get a hand on what's happening in your head, but these are things we can deal with a little bit better, we think. And besides, we can subject all kinds of sociological phenomena to our analysis and gather data and project all sorts of things. And yet our social problems aren't being solved. If anything, they're worse today than ever. Isn't it true, as Paul says, that God is bringing to nothing the wisdom of the world? I will destroy the wisdom of the wise, and the intelligence of the intelligent I will frustrate. It is written, I will destroy the wisdom of the wise, the intelligence of the intelligent I will frustrate. Let me say that if there were no other reason for believing what Paul says, that God has indeed done that, we have a great fact of the cross of Jesus Christ. Jesus, in Christian theology, was God. So here is a case of man killing God when God places himself within the power of man. But look, even if you exclude the divinity of Christ, Jesus was nevertheless, by the acknowledged judgment of the majority of men and women on the face of the planet, the most perfect man who ever lived. And yet, what was the response of human beings to him? They killed him. Where is the folly of the so-called wisdom of the world more clearly seen than at that crucifixion? Well, the second section of Paul's treatment of wisdom and folly here is the power of what the world would call the foolishness of God. Later on, Paul is going to show that it's not at all foolish. As a matter of fact, it's a deep wisdom. Wisdom even beyond the Apostle Paul, because there are things about it that he doesn't fully understand. He says so elsewhere. But nevertheless, this gospel, this cross, which is the burden of his message, and which is the burden of this book, is in the eyes of the world utterly foolish. Oh, you can talk about philosophy and learn a great deal about it. Begin to talk about how men think and how women react and all of those things. And the world will say, oh my, what a wise man that person is. Or what a wise woman to be talking that way and to know all of that. You can talk about sociology and evolution and various aspects of today's modern science, and people say, oh my, what a brilliant person we're dealing with. You talk about God, who so loved the world that he sent his son, Jesus Christ, to die in order that whoever believes on him might not perish but have everlasting life. And what does the world say? The world says, I never heard anything so foolish in my life. And yet that's the gospel, that's the power of God, that's what changes lives, and that's reality. All the theories will come and go. You're in university, you know perfectly well that today's theory about psychology or sociology or science or mathematics or whatever it be is very quickly superseded by another theory. One reason, of course, is that the old theories don't work, and so you need a new theory to replace them. But you know perfectly well how passing all of that is. And yet here is the gospel, which endures, which is based in the very nature of God, who is reality itself, and which changes lives. And the world says, oh, all that is foolishness. Paul has a wonderful way of focusing this foolishness of the gospel in the cross, because as he says quite clearly, it's the cross that's the offense. You can talk in a general way about God loving us, and people aren't offended by that, because after all, why not? I'm a nice person. Why shouldn't God love me? Of course he should. You can perhaps even talk about the death of an innocent man, Jesus, if you're talking about it as an example, perhaps patient endurance of suffering, a stoical attitude in the midst of the difficulties of this world, and people will say, yes, yes, there's a certain measure of wisdom in that. It's always good to keep a stiff upper lip when things go wrong, yes. Jesus was certainly an example. But talk about the cross. The cross, where God, in the person of his Son, made man for our salvation, hung and bled and died, was ridiculed, and make that the center of your religion, a suffering, dying, ridiculed, despised Savior, broken in body. Now, people don't want that. And yet, you see, that's the power of the gospel. We even lose some of that today. In Paul's day, the cross was a symbol of utter shame. We don't have anything quite like it. Not even the gallows or the gas chamber is quite like that. Cicero said something about the cross once, explaining how horrible it was, what a picture of revulsion it brought in everybody's mind. He said, the cross, well, it speaks of that which is so shameful, so horrible, it should never be mentioned in polite society. It's hard to find a parallel of that today, because in our polite society, we let it all hang out. We mention everything. Doesn't make any difference how bad it is. We talk about it. What could it possibly be that could be so horrible that you don't talk about it in polite society today? Yet Cicero says that's what the cross was like. Nobody wanted to think about it. You certainly didn't want to say anything like that. And yet, Paul says what? I glory in the cross. The cross of Christ, that's my glory. Why? Because he says it is the power of God. That's where the answers are found. That's where the wisdom lies. And then he says something else. Paul says, when he begins to think about how God works, that it's not only that God has demonstrated his wisdom at the cross and what Jesus Christ achieved there, God also demonstrates his wisdom by choosing to come to Christ the foolish things and foolish people of this world, not the wise. Paul had an interesting experience as he traveled around the Roman world. A very versatile man, as you know. He was at home in three cultures. He had been raised as a Jew in what we call Turkey, essentially a Greek environment, but in a Jewish home. And he was a citizen of the Roman Empire because of his parentage. His father was a citizen. So he lived in a Greek environment, and he knew the Greeks, and he lived in a Jewish environment, and he knew the Jews, and he knew the Roman environment in which he also lived. And everywhere he went, he preached the gospel. And he discovered, as he went about preaching the gospel, that there was a difficulty where each one of these distinct cultures was concerned. When Paul went to the Romans, Paul was going to a people that prided themselves above all else on their strength. Romans weren't particularly boastful about their wisdom. They left that to the Greeks. So their religion, they knew that was kind of debased. They might even leave that to the Jews. But oh, they were proud of their army, because their army was the salvation, as they saw it, of the then-known world. Their army had brought peace to the empire. Their navy had destroyed the pirates on the sea. Their army had built the roads. Their army maintained order throughout all the vast extent of the Roman Empire. When Paul came to the Romans preaching Jesus Christ and him crucified, what did the Romans think? They said, crucified? A Jewish preacher hanging on a cross? Why, if there was ever a picture of utter weakness, it's that. We stand for strength. You have to be strong to get on in this world. You need money and armies and guns. Why, a crucified Savior? What utter folly. And so Paul had that problem. When Paul came to the Jews, he found something else. The Jews were a very religious people, and they had a long history. And their history concerned great miracles done by God, mighty works. And Paul came and he preached Christ to the Jews. And what does he say? He said, when the Jews hear the preaching, what the Jews demand is a sign. They don't like it done that way. To them, that just isn't significant enough. They want God to come down on Mount Sinai again. They want the waters of the Red Sea to be divided. They want the walls of Jericho to fall. And here is Jesus. Oh, he did miracles. It's true. God raised him from the dead. That's also true. Just see the offense of Jesus. He was a man. He walked around. He acted normal. He sat down and ate, and he went to sleep, and he got tired as he walked the dusty roads of Palestine. And the Jews wrinkled up their nose at that. They said, that's not what we want. That's foolishness to follow a Messiah like that. And Paul went to the Greeks and he preached Christ crucified and raised from the dead. And what happened when he did that in Athens? They laughed at him. They laughed at him. The resurrection. Paul, you must be crazy. Never heard of anything so stupid as that. Talk about salvation of the mind. That makes sense. Talk about rising above all of the physical. That makes sense. But a resurrection, a crucified Christ. Paul, you must be out of your mind. And that's exactly what they said. They said he was crazy. So what did Paul do? Did Paul say, well, we better do a careful market survey?

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3: The final point that he develops in the first verses of chapter 2, the implications of this for the preaching of the gospel. Because you see, Paul, understanding that the power of God was to be found not in the power of man or the wisdom of man, but in the simple gospel and the preaching of the cross, made it his great determination to preach the cross. And so he says quite clearly that when he came to Corinth, the Greek city, refounded again by the Romans, and therefore a Roman city as well, he did not come with Greek eloquence or superior wisdom, as a Greek philosopher may have done, but rather as one who proclaimed the simple testimony from God, namely, Jesus Christ and Him crucified. And moreover, says Paul, when I came, I did not come in power, like a Roman might have come. I did not come as a conquering general. I didn't enter Corinth as Julius Caesar. No, he says, I came in weakness and fear and in much trembling. My message and my preaching were not with wise and persuasive words, but they were with a demonstration of the Spirit's power, because I preached Christ. And you see, it's the same thing today. I suppose there's a place, although we have to be very careful in our culture for establishing some kind of contact with the way people are thinking, and certainly we have the tools of technology available to us, and if we have radio, it's nice to be able to use that, and printing, so we can produce books and television. We can have television programs. Nothing in Scripture says you can't do that. But we have to remember, you see, that the power of God is not in the technology. Power of God is not in how persuasive we can be. The power of God is not in how wise we can be, so we can look up to our preachers and say, oh, they're smarter than the people in the universities. It's not that. Power of God is in the simple gospel. Jesus is the Son of God, and He died for you. That's the gospel. And that's why, you see, God can take a person who is of very humble ability. God can take a person who stutters as he speaks, as I often do when I'm tired. Somebody who has, as we would say, none of the gifts that would ever get him by in the world. But if he's faithful to that gospel and he shares it and he preaches it, God operates in power through that gospel, and God changes lives. And what psychology can't do, and what sociology can't do, and what scientific theories can't do, God, through the power of the gospel, does. He integrates it. He takes this fact and this fact and this fact of your experience, all churning around in your mind, and he shows that it has meaning at the cross of Christ. Because there you find yourself to be a sinner, one who can't save yourself. And you find God to be a God of love, who is the Savior of sinners, just like you. And you find the power of Jesus to reach down and even change your own rebellious, hardened, sinful mind and humble you and make you into the kind of person who is a replica of God's own Son, Jesus Christ. Isn't that what it's all about? Isn't that the wisdom of God? What makes better sense than that? A God of love who is the Savior of sinners just like you, and you find the power of Jesus to reach down and even change your own rebellious, hardened, sinful mind and humble you and make you into the kind of person who is a replica of God's own Son, Jesus Christ. Isn't that what it's all about? Isn't that the wisdom of God? What makes better sense than that of God's own Son, Jesus Christ? Isn't that what it's all about? Isn't that the wisdom of God? What makes better sense than that?

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3: 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How has the Bible Study Hour impacted your life? 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Our entire staff would be greatly encouraged by your words when you call or write. 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I'm Mark Daniels. Glad you could listen in today. But God. Two small words, but words that carry a great significance. Two small words that are filled with hope because they stand in contrast to the foolishness of man and the plans he devises through human wisdom. Join Dr. Boyce as he compares the foolishness of the escapades of men with the wisdom of the Almighty God. That's next time on The Bible Study Hour, preparing you to think and act biblically.
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9: Welcome to Turning Point Weekend Edition. The more like Christ you are, the happier you are. But the opposite is also true. Today, Dr. David Jeremiah looks at surefire recipes for both happiness and misery. 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
10: One of the most often discussed questions when we get together with our friends centers around our happiness. And there are many ideas about happiness that take us in the wrong direction. The Bible reminds us that happiness is blessedness found in righteousness. And we're going to learn more about that today as we talk about this from Psalm chapter 1.
11: When the psalmist describes the way toward God, he does so by telling us what it is not and then telling us what it is. You see, because of the readers of this hymn, and obviously because of all of us, in order for us to really get into what it means to be happy,

0: The psalmist has to take his checklist and check off all the things that men try and say it's not any of these things. And as he describes the happy man in verses 1 through 3, he talks about him in two ways. First of all, he talks about the fact that he avoids the downward pull of evil. Listen to his words in the first verse. Blessed is the man who walks not in the counsel of the ungodly, nor stands in the path of sinners, nor sits in the seat of the scornful. Not is in the verse once, nor is in the verse twice. Three times in essence, the psalmist negates conduct and he says, happiness is not going to be here. Don't get involved here. Now, this is an incredible verse because it is a trilogy of threes. Let me say that again. It is a trilogy of threes. There are three threes in verse one. And if you read the verse that way, you will understand that what the psalmist is trying to do for us is to paint a picture of the gravitational pull of evil. It is like a vortex that catches us in it, and it always pulls us down. It is the progressive, declining pressure of evil in the life of a person. And what the psalmist wants us to understand clearly is this. He is saying to us, blessed is the man who doesn't get caught up in the downward gravitational pull of evil in his life. Now, if you read the verse carefully, you will notice that the three sets of three are like this. First of all, first set, walk, stand, sit. Do you see that? The second trilogy, counsel, path, seat. And the third, ungodly, sinners, scornful. All of these progressively move away from God. And I want to remind you of something that I think we all know, but maybe no one's ever verbalized before. We always talk about momentum and how important momentum is. It sure is important in football and in basketball. It's important in life. We like to have a sense of momentum. It's wonderful to be in a church that's got a sense of momentum. But did you know that evil has momentum too? That you can get caught up in evil momentum? That you can get so caught up in evil that it carries you along like you were borne along with the wind? And that's what the psalmist is talking about here. He is telling us that you can get involved in evil in such a way that the momentum of influence begins to capture you. That's the first category. And here he talks about these three words, counsel, path, and seat. The counsel of the ungodly. He said, blessed is the man that doesn't get caught up in the counsel of the ungodly. The counsel of the ungodly is nothing less than the philosophy of the natural man who seeks to understand his existence and his control without regard to God. You see, to be ungodly isn't what some of you think. It's not to be a murderer or a rapist or a bank robber or a child molester, or whatever you may think of when you think of ungodly. The word doesn't mean anything like that, although it may include those things. To be ungodly, listen to this, you can be a good person and be ungodly. To be ungodly means to live your life minus God. So it's a lifestyle, you see, but it starts listening to the counsel, kind of falling into the pattern, and then settling in to the lifestyle. That's the downward pull of influence. Notice the second category, the momentum of involvement. Notice the three words. First you walk, then you stand, and then you sit. It's kind of a different way of saying the influence translates into involvement. You walk along, then you stand, and then you sit. Someone has described the walk as a reference to our daily decisions, the things that we decide on a daily basis. The standing is to the making of a commitment, and the sitting is the settled attitude of lifestyle. First, we make little decisions that are minus God. Then we make commitments that cement those decisions, and then finally, we settle into the attitude of a life without God. It's so easy to do. And there are lots of Christian people who could tell me, you've come back to God having gotten into that. But all of a sudden you woke up one day and you said, my goodness, you know, 20 years ago we used to never miss church and then this happened. We made this little decision. And then out of that decision we made this little commitment. Maybe we bought a place that took us out of the town. And all of a sudden we found ourselves in a lifestyle. Now remember, what is the psalmist saying? Blessed is the man who doesn't get caught up in the gravitational pull of evil in his life. Here's the third issue of momentum. First of all, it's influence. Then it's involvement. And thirdly, there's a momentum of intensity. Notice, he moves from ungodly. That's sort of a person who's passive about spiritual things. He doesn't have time for God, but it's okay if you have time for God. You understand what I mean? Then there's the word sinner. I looked this word up, and you know what the Hebrew word here is? The Hebrew word for sinner is a word which means to make a loud noise or to cause a tumult or to make trouble. And it's kind of the word for partying. It's the party animal. First of all, he's kind of minus God. He's not into God that much. But then he gets kind of caught up into the worldly lifestyle. He gets into the parties. And then the third word is the word scornful. Now watch this. He's not influenced anymore by the people outside. He has himself become an influencer. Do you see what I'm saying? He's moved from being passive about God to being involved in practicing anti-God things to now he is an atheist in a sense, and he is scornful of God. He curls his lip at God. Somebody says something to him about going to church. You got to be kidding. You do what? You take the only day that you can really call your own and you go to church? And Sunday night too? Oh my word. And so he becomes the critic of the Christian, the scornful. You see what's happened? It's the downward pull of evil. He's gone from ungodly to sinner to scornful. Blessed is the man, happy is the man who doesn't get caught up in the gravitational pull of evil. Amen? Now, here's the positive side. The righteous way not only avoids the downward pull of sin, but the righteous way accepts the decisive place of Scripture in life. But his delight, says the psalmist, is in the law of the Lord, and in his law he meditates day and night, and he shall be like a tree planted by the rivers of water that brings forth its fruit in its season. Its leaf also shall not wither, and whatever he does shall prosper. The first thing the psalmist says is that the believer who is headed toward happiness on his way toward God, not away from God, this believer delights in the Word of God. Now, I wasn't sure what that meant, but I want to contrast it for you. Do you know how a lot of Christians read the Bible? They read the Bible to find out how far they can go before they cross the line. Do you understand what I mean? I've talked to people like this. They don't read the Bible to find out what God wants them to do. They read the Bible to find out what God will let them do or what they can do without getting into a whole lot of trouble. Now, the person who delights in the law of God is totally opposite that. Here's what he does. He comes to the Bible, and in his heart, there's this incredible desire that he wants to please God. And so he reads the Bible, and he reads it like he was a detective trying to find little clues about how he can please God with his life. Not trying to find ways that he can get by with the things he wants to do, but he opens the book and his prayer in his heart is, oh God, what I really want to do with my life is I want to please you. I want to bless you, Lord. And I'm going to read your book today, and maybe you could just show me one little thing, one little nugget that I could mine that would help me please you. Did you ever read the Bible like that? Did you ever come to God's word like that? I want to tell you something. That's how you delight in God's word. Because I want you to know something, friend. If you come to God with that spirit, you'll find little nuggets everywhere. Because God just loves to show his children how they can please him. Because God's a parent. Are you with me? The most unheard words from children. Is there anything I could do to help you today, Mom? What would you do, Mom, if you heard those words? You would go over and examine to see, is this an imposter? Did this person get in my house by mistake? And kids, you know, if you're going to go home and do that, maybe you could give your parents a little time to kind of get ready and warm up to this, because this could be a little lethal if you drive, you know, just straight out. But if you really knew they meant it, wouldn't it be incredible? Wouldn't it truly be incredible? I mean, if every morning at breakfast, oh no, let me do it today. He did it yesterday, Mom. Well, I know, we can all dream, right? But I want to tell you something. That's what it means when the Scripture says to delight in God's Word. It's to come to the Word of God with your heart motivation being, Lord, how can I please you today? And the Scripture says that when you delight in the Word of God, when your heart delights in the Word of God, now watch carefully, that will translate into this wonderful thing, and that is that your habits will be dictated by the Word of God. Did you know that? When you delight in the Word of God, it will automatically determine that your habits are dictated by the Word of God. Why? Because if you're coming every day and say, Lord, how can I please you? He'll show you, and it'll translate into life. And the psalmist gives us a couple of clues here as to what that will mean. First of all, you will discover that your strength comes from God's Word. The Scripture says he's like a tree planted by the streams of water. Just like a tree is nourished by the constant supplies of water, without which under the blistering sun the tree would surely die, so the life that is rooted in the Word of God will also be established and it will be strong. When you get your roots down deep into God's Word, it's like the tree sending its roots down deep into the water next to the stream, and it grows strong. Not only will you discover that your strength comes from God's Word, but you will discover that your stability comes from God's Word. Watch this. A fruit tree that is planted by the banks of the river suggests stability. That's what the whole image is about here in the psalm. The tree is firmly rooted in the soil so that it can resist the storm. There are trees that are standing today, I am told, that were here when this country was discovered. And they have stood strong through the Civil War, through all kinds of stress and struggle in this land. And if you go to the right place, you can see trees that are just as magnificent and just as beautiful as they were in their prime. Why? They've got a tremendous root structure, and they are strong. If you've seen the redwoods, do you ever stand beneath one of those things that you could drive a car through? And just try to imagine something growing out of the ground that big. And did you ever see a tree that was so big that you knew in your heart there's no thunderstorm or lightning storm that is going to ever happen on this earth that's going to touch that tree? I mean, that tree is invincible. And that's the kind of stability God wants his people to have. And he says to us in his precious word that when you put your roots down deep into God's word, you will become a person of great stability. Notice, keep reading. Not only will you find your strength from God's Word and your stability from God's Word, but here's one I love. You will find that your spontaneity comes from God's Word. There's a little phrase here. It says, its leaf also shall not wither. Now think with me about that for just a moment. The leaf, now watch carefully, the leaf is the outward testimony of the tree. Isn't that true? The leaf is the outward testimony of the tree. The leaf tells you this is this sort of tree. And for the Christian, his testimony, his relationship with God, the Scripture says when the roots are down deep into the Word of God, the testimony of the Christian will not wither. It will be a vibrant, beautiful testimony of who God is. Someone has written that all God's trees in the Christian sense are evergreens. They're evergreen. They're always green. They're beautiful testimonies to the stability and strength of the being. And they don't wither. When the sun comes out and when the storms come, that tree stays strong. There's much talk these days about the testimony of the believer. How our values have changed. How our conduct has changed. You hear it everywhere you go. But the leaf does not wither. Listen to me. The leaf does not wither if it's rightly connected. Do you understand what I'm saying? You tell me, oh, here's this guy. I thought he was a great Christian. Man, he withered. He withered. Under the pressure of temptation, under the pressure of sexuality, under the pressure of finances or whatever, he withered. I can tell you something about him. If he withered, he wasn't rightly connected. Because the leaf is the outward testimony of the life that's in the person. And if you are rightly connected, what does that mean? Your roots go down deep into the Word of God. You're drawing energy from your time with God. You will not wither. That's the testimony of God's Word. So let me tell you something. If you withered, it wasn't the withering that was the important thing. It was the unconnecting back here someplace that caused it to happen. Some of you are withering right now. Nobody knows it but you. But you know it. And you know you're withering because back yonder someplace, you disconnected. And now all of a sudden, the elements are beating against you and there's no source of life to keep you strong and green. The spontaneity of your life comes from the Word of God. I read something that a secular humanist wrote. Don't read too much of them, but this guy's pretty famous. His name is Maslow. You've read of him, I'm sure, if you've had psychology. He wrote these words. Listen to this. He said, "What man needs but does not have, he seeks for unceasingly and becomes dangerously ready to jump at any hope, good or bad. The cure for this disease is obvious. We need a validated, usable system of human values that we can believe in and devote ourselves to because we know they are true." I thought to myself, where have you been? The Bible's been around here a long time. That's the system of believable human values that are true. And the secular humanists don't even know it exists. But people who sink their roots down deep into this book will find strength and stability and spontaneity. And yes, there's one last thing. They will also find success. Look, it brings forth its fruit in its season, and whatever he does shall prosper. You want to be prosperous and successful? The Word of God says this is how you do it. Get your spiritual roots down deep into the Word of God. You say, does that mean that if I become a practicing, studying Christian, that I'll become wealthy? No, I'm not into that. Neither is the Bible. We define success so strangely, don't we? Someone has said that prosperity and success for the believer is like a zero. It is a zero until you put a one in front of it. Then it becomes a 10. If you put another zero, it becomes 100, it becomes 1,000. But the zero is a zero until there is a one. And true believers understand that prosperity is not prosperity unless the one is at the front of it. And when you put the one at the front of it, God himself, and then you begin to add the ciphers, then it means something. But until the one is there, there isn't any meaning to success at all. Isn't that true? So the Bible says that whatever success we have, whatever God gives us, he's going to make it prosper because he's going to be the one who's at the front of it. And when we put the zero next to it, now we got something, right? Now we got something. And whatever a man does, he says, will prosper. Well, I didn't leave much time to talk about the ungodly, because it didn't take much time to talk about them. In fact, the psalmist probably could have stopped at the end of this section with the first verse and the first words of verse 4. Because verse 4, he says, the ungodly are not so. Read that out loud with me. The ungodly are not so. Not so what? Not so like all this stuff we've just been talking about, right? The ungodly are not the people who put their roots down deep into the Word of God. They are not strong. They are not stable. They don't have spontaneity to their lives. They're caught up in the vortex of evil that drags them down through their influence and involvement and intensity. The ungodly are not so. Take everything we talked about that's good about the righteous man and negate it, and you've got the ungodly man. That's what he's saying. But then he adds three things that we should not forget, and I can just touch on them quickly. First of all, he says the ungodly cannot stand in the time of difficulty. And he uses an incredible illustration. He says they're like the chaff which the wind drives away. Now, I don't want to pretend that I'm a farmer and that I've had a lot of experience in the farm, because I haven't, but I used to live with my uncle during the summers when I was growing up, and I did a little farm work, enough to know that I wouldn't cut out to be a farmer. One of the things I used to do, and I did kind of like this, is we used to bale hay every summer, and I was with the crew that would go out in the field, and we used square bales. We weren't into those round things, which you can't stack, but we used the square bales, and we grabbed the bale hook, and we'd pitch that thing up with our knee and kick it up on the wagon. And as I got a little bit older, I got to be the wagon man. I'd got up on the wagon, and I stacked the bales. But I thought after a while that that wasn't near as much fun as being down there. You know why? When you throw that hay up on the wagon, all the chaff, all the little pieces of hay end up on the wagon floor. And you're up there, you don't have any shirt on, and it's hot and you're sweating. I know that's indelicate, but it's true. What somebody told me the other day, that men sweat, women glow. I don't know what that's all about. I mean, that's what I heard. But I was glowing, if you understand. I was up on the wagon, you know. I was sweating or glowing, however you want to talk about it. And then the wind starts to blow. Or you go over a hill and you get into the wind draft, and all of a sudden, all that chaff starts to swirl in the air, and you get it all over your skin. Ooh. And it itches like crazy. Are you itching yet? Anybody itching? All right. Do you know what chaff is good for? It's good for one thing, to make you itch. That's all it's good for. It's worthless. You can't collect it. You can't capture it. You can't use it. And the Bible says that the ungodly, who has disconnected himself from God, he is like the chaff which the wind blows away. Now watch this. Get these two pictures in your mind, class. The tree planted by the river. The chaff which the wind blows away. Isn't God an incredible artist? Is there any picture you've ever seen that more graphically describes the difference in lifestyle between a person who's firmly rooted in the Word of God and a person who's captured with the fantasies of the day and just floats around on any wind that happens to blow? He can't stand in the time of trouble because there's no stability. But notice the Scripture also says he can't stand in the day of judgment. And I read that with such great interest because this is what it means. It means that when the believer comes before the Lord in judgment, he stands there, not proud, not arrogant, but looking into the face of his Lord because he knows it's okay. God has cared for it. The sin problem is done. He is accepted in the Beloved, and he stands there with a sense of confidence. He has confidence in the day of judgment. But when it says here in the Psalm that you cannot stand in the day of judgment, this is what the Hebrew means. It means that when you stand before God in that day, and you've had ungodly patterns in your life, and this is what you've been an ungodly person, you stand there with your head bowed like this because you can't stand in the presence of God and look at Him. You can't lift up your head. That's really what it means. You cannot lift up your head in the presence of God. Aren't you glad that our God is the lifter of the head? He is the lifter of the head. Before Christ came into my life, I stood with my head bowed in front of God. But God lifted my head up, and He gave me confidence. But the ungodly cannot stand in the day of judgment. Nor can he stand in the congregation of the righteous, says the psalmist. That's really repeating in a new way what he's already said, but it's saying much more than that. Will you listen to it carefully? It says he can't be standing in the congregation of the righteous. The psalmist means that while wicked men today live in a world in which there are still many righteous people, and God calls these righteous ones the salt of the earth, listen to me, God is not going to allow both classes of people to be together forever. Did you know that? Here in this psalm, he talks about the righteous and the ungodly, and they're together in the same world, but that's not the way it's going to be. And I don't know if you've ever thought about that, if you are a person who's never known God or don't trust Christ as your Savior, but what that means is there's someday going to be this great separation, and the ungodly are going to be separated forever from any righteous influence in their life. And friends, what that means is that throughout eternity, you will live with those who are also wicked and more wicked than you are, never seeing a righteous person, never hearing a righteous word, never witnessing a righteous act forever and ever and ever. I don't have to describe hell. If there were no more to it than that, that would be enough. The destiny of the ungodly, not a pretty picture. In fact, the psalmist puts the period to his writing in the last verse when he says, "The Lord knows the way of the righteous, but the way of the ungodly shall perish." Charles Haddon Spurgeon, the great English preacher, wrote once these words. He said, "The righteous man carves his name upon the rock. The wicked man writes his remembrance in the wind. The righteous man plows furrows of earth and sows and has a harvest here which shall never be fully reaped until he enters eternity. Now watch this carefully. But as for the wicked man, he plows the sea. And though there may seem to be a shining trail behind his keel, the waves pass over it, and the place that knew him shall know him no more forever. How many of you have ever been water skiing and you've either been in the boat or on the skis and you've looked behind you and there's this beautiful trail behind your skis, and if you like to jump the wake, you're maybe in another ski boat and you're jumping over the wake behind the other skier. But you look behind you and you've left a trail. You've plowed a furrow. But come back 20 minutes later and try to find it. It's gone. And Spurgeon said, that's what it's like to live a life minus God. It's to plow a furrow in the sea. It looks good for a moment, but it doesn't last, and you can never find it again. Two ways and two destinies, and happiness is at the end of one road. Blessed, incredible are the blessednesses of the righteous man. Happy is the man that trusts in his God.
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5: With SRN News, I'm Ron Taylor. The head of the World Health Organization is seeking to reassure residents of the Spanish island of Tenerife, worried about the anticipated arrival there of a hantavirus-stricken cruise ship. He issued a direct message to them Saturday, stressing the virus is not like another COVID. The MV Hondui has more than 100 passengers and crew on board. More than a dozen earthquakes shook Brawley, California last night, including a 4.4 magnitude that was felt across Southern California's inland area. The quakes come a day after a series of earthquakes greater than a 3.0 struck near the Redlands. All the quakes have been occurring recently close to the San Andreas fault line, but not on the fault itself. The National Retail Federation projecting record spending this Mother's Day, from flowers to spa days. Americans expected to spend some $38 billion on this year's Mother's Day activities. This is SRN News.
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8: You might get carpal tunnel this morning because we get to look around a little bit. but I think it's good for us to see it with our own eyes. In Ephesians chapter 1, verse 1, Paul opens the letter, Paul, an apostle of Christ Jesus, by the will of God, to the saints, the believers who are at Ephesus, who are faithful in Christ Jesus, grace to you and peace from God our Father and the Lord Jesus Christ.
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8: You need some Tychicuses in your life. You need to be a Tychicus. We need men and women who are beloved brothers and sisters in Christ to be faithful ministers. And that takes sacrifice. That's why it's called agape love. And the question I think we need to have our own hearts, that you need to have in your own heart, is, are you a beloved brother or sister in Christ to people in this church, to people outside this church, to other Christians? Are you a faithful minister or servant of the Lord's? Do you know how to love other people sacrificially? Do you know other people sacrificially love you? The apostle is just commending this to the beloved church, his beloved Tychicus, just to comfort them in the end. That's number two in your outlines. He's comforting, verse 22. He goes on to say, in verse 22, I've sent him, that's Tychicus, to you for this very purpose, that you may know about us, and that he may comfort your hearts. Paul commends Tychicus to them because he loves them and he loved the one he's sending, and he's doing all that so that their heart can be given hope. Their heart could be lifted up. Their heart could be strengthened. Everything that is taking place with Paul, what's going on, what's not going on, what's happening. He wants them to be comforted, and he sends a faithful minister, not just a nice guy. This guy's a minister. This taking the scriptures as well to bring comfort to them. Just like John brought us this morning to bring comfort to souls in the midst of chaos sometimes. And if Paul was to be killed, they're probably worried they're going to come to get us. One commentator put it like this: Paul did not forget for a moment the tender love that he had for all those people in that church. He remembered the last farewell with the Ephesian elders that we just read about at Miletus, when they wept and they kissed and they hugged on his neck and they didn't want to let him go. They love him and they don't think he's going to make it back. And he said, you're not going to see my face again. And there's going to be a trial at some point, and they're going to be separated. And you see the heart of a pastor here. Paul is saying, even though miles separate us, even though circumstances separate us, even though all that's happening, I'm going to harness the full armor of God, and I'm going to send forth in a mighty way, and I'm going to battle on your behalf where I'm at. And the proof in this letter set ablaze by the waters that separated them aren't going to quench the love that the writer of the epistle had for them, Paul. And this letter is God-breathed, and this letter is deathless at God's throne, and they're fully alive, and they fully have hope, and he's trying to build that hope up more, to strengthen them more. And he can't come, so he sends Tychicus to faithfully minister to them. And I believe that had to be the case. That would encourage the listeners, because the letter came, they know Paul's alive, and they're also going to hear what is happening there. Do you think Paul's just hanging around? He's in home lockup, chained to a prisoner in Rome, waiting his trial, and he thinks he's going to be killed. But guess what? Other people are coming to him. He's bound, but other people are coming to him. And Tychicus and Dr. Luke are there helping him. And other epistles describe what's going on when Paul's in this situation. He's ministering to people and ministering to the guards and ministering to people that he would never have a chance to minister to. Sometimes, and I've mentioned this before, something comes into your life that's hard, and you don't know what God's using it for. You might be told you have cancer, and that cancer may not even be about you. It might be you to stand before the person ministering that poison that's controlled, that's supposed to kill cancer, but not you. And you might be there to show the light of Christ to them. And God wants you to do it. And your family may be flying apart, and God wants you to show Christ. And so he's in prison, and he's not saying, woe is me, get me out of prison. Get the GoFundMe going. Get me some good lawyers. No, he's saying, I'm going to minister where I'm at, and actually, I'm going to minister to them with this letter, and I'm going to send my number one guy over there with them. Because I love them. And then there was the accounts, and there was the tales of the visitors coming, and they're seeing Paul, and the gospel's going out, and it's being swelling the hearts of those who hear. Paul's still preaching over there. Praise the Lord. People are coming to Christ. You know what happened? This assassination attempt, what happened in that attempt, we think, oh my goodness, what's happening? But maybe God's using that to bring people into himself. And we have to view that the same way in our own lives. So he sent this man to go comfort their hearts because they would have the danger of what? Being discouraged. Our leader is arrested. If he gets killed, they're going to come after us, and he's going to suffer in there. He already alluded to it back in Ephesians 3:13. I ask that you not lose heart at my tribulations on your behalf. Then maybe they felt guilty. If it wasn't for us, he wouldn't have got arrested. He wants to comfort them. And we're separated by a long time, and we're separated by a different culture, and we live in a time that we don't understand that. But he had the heart for them, and they had a heart for him. And they would have done well to learn that their former pastor is still alive, and the apostle of Christ is still doing his thing, and that people are coming to the Lord. And he's free to preach. How did that happen? He's in Rome, chained up with a Roman guard, preaching the gospel? How does that happen? And then we have to think of our own hearts. Does the gospel being proclaimed somewhere have an effect on you? Does it bring you joy when you know somewhere over there somebody's being shared the gospel and people are coming to the Lord? Or are you only thinking about your own personal priority list? We need to ask the Lord to help all of us to be in tune with this. His servants, and we're one of them, are out there in the midst of their circumstances spreading the gospel, and God's saving many. And he's building his church. And the gates of hell will not stand against it. He's doing it. Every time you think something negative happened, he's building his church. You can fully lean on that and trust that. So we can't walk in here and be discouraged this morning. We can't be this, oh, woe is me Christian, because then a non-Christian sees you and goes, what's the point of that faith you have? I don't even have the Lord, and I'm not as upset as you are. He's doing it. Christ is building his church as sure as you are sitting there. And to hear that the Lord's army is out there doing the work with the gospel, and the Holy Spirit's powering him to do it and guiding him to do it, and the Word of God is going out there and separating that bone from marrow and moving in people's hearts, we should be ecstatic about that. It should lift your spirits. It should lift your eyesight up to him. We're always worried, oh, what if the church gets attacked? Bring it on, because that's when people actually grow. That's right. They don't grow in ease. So he's commending Tychicus to go take the news to them of his well-being. He's comforted them as he ministers to them in his own trial and in their trials that may come their way. And then he's just closing down the letter. And we're like, okay, well, here's the throwaway part, John. No. No. Verse 23 and 24. Peace be to the brethren and love with faith from God the Father and the Lord Jesus Christ. Grace be with all those who love our Lord Jesus Christ with incorruptible love. These are not throwaway words. This is not just saying love you or sincerely or whatever you end letters with. That's not what he's doing. All my texts say in Christ, comma JJ. That's not this. We're supposed to take this as not the word of men. This is the word of God. So there's no throwaway words in the word of God, is there? So what are we supposed to take from this? Well, in verse 23, there's three words that I think mean a lot to us. There's peace and love and faith. We need that in the world today, don't we? You need that in your own life this morning, don't you? We need that in this country this morning, don't we? To lift up our heads beyond the news stations to look to the Lord. We've been talking about since the beginning of this book that every spiritual blessing has come down from heaven and placed in the church, into believers' lives. And the most prominent blessing of all are these three. Beyond your salvation, beyond your sanctification, there are these three, and they just thread all the way through the book. There's peace, and there's love, and there's faith. And Paul desires us to see that. He desires the body at Ephesus to see that. And what was that church made up of? Spiritual Jews and spiritual Gentiles. 1 + 1 = 1. And they're at peace with each other. And more importantly, they're at peace with God. Because if you're not a believer, you're not at peace with God. Let's just go back to Ephesians chapter 1. And I just want to walk through a couple so you can see this for yourself. You might get carpal tunnel this morning because we're going to look around a little bit. But I think it's good for us to see it with our own eyes. In Ephesians chapter 1, verse 1, Paul opens the letter. Paul, an apostle of Christ Jesus, by the will of God, to the saints, the believers who are at Ephesus, who are faithful in Christ Jesus, grace to you. He almost bookends the letter with this. Grace to you and peace from God our Father and the Lord Jesus Christ. Go to chapter 2, verse 14. For he himself is our peace. You keep reading. Who made both groups into one, broke down the barrier of the dividing wall by abolishing in his flesh the enmity, which is the law of commandments contained in ordinances, so that he himself might make the two into one new man, thus establishing what? Peace. In chapter 2, go to verse 17. And he came and preached peace to you who were far away, and peace to you who are near. So there's a Jew and a Gentile, for through him we both have access in one spirit to the Father. Go to chapter 4, verse 1. Therefore I, the prisoner of the Lord, implore you to walk in a manner worthy of the calling, with all humility and gentleness, with peace, showing tolerance for one another, in love, being diligent to preserve the unity of the Spirit in the bond of peace. In chapter 6, verse 14, the armor, we stand there, girded our loins with the truth, putting on the breastplate of righteousness, right? Verse 15 says, having shod the feet with the preparation of the gospel of peace. Jesus said in John 14, 27, peace I leave with you and with you. My peace I give to you. Not as the world gives do I give to you. Don't let your heart be troubled, nor let it be fearful. Jesus Christ gave you, if you're a believer, his peace. We should cling to that today. You should have peace, because he gave you his. And then there's love. You have to have peace and love. You're only at peace if you were shown love by God. Throughout the letter, he's brought this idea of mutual love and mutual agape love for the brethren because God gave you his love. The love of God was given to the church. The love of Jesus Christ is given to believers. And back in Ephesians chapter 1, verse 15, what does he say? Paul says, for this reason I too, having heard of the faith in the Lord Jesus Christ, which exists among you and your love for all the saints. Verse 17 of chapter 3. So that Christ may dwell in your hearts through faith, that you being rooted and grounded in love. And verse 19. And to know the love of Christ which surpasses knowledge, that you may be filled up with the fullness of God. God's what? God's love. Filled up with his love. Chapter 4, verse 2. With all humility and gentleness, with patience, showing tolerance for one another in love. And then verse 16, the whole body being fitted together with every joint supplying according to the proper working of each individual part causes the growth of the body. That's the body of Christ for the building up of itself in love. And then we got to these relationships and the husband and the wife, and the husband is the head over the wife like Christ is the head over the church. So in Ephesians 5:25, husbands, love your wives. Verse 28, husbands ought to love your wives. Verse 33 of chapter 5, nevertheless, each individual among you must love his own wife. Christ loved the church. Husbands, love your wives. We need to anchor ourselves in his love. And we need to show that love out. And this is not just my heart goes pitter-patter when you walk in. This is crying in pain and tearful and hurt. This is, I don't have time right now, but I'm going to show you my love. So we have peace because we have been shown love. What's there to worry about? And that love is with faith, it says. Love is with faith. Faith, you cannot be loved by God. You cannot love others for God's glory without faith. This faith is both saving faith and trusting Him with your life. This faith is both saving faith, that justification after you were regenerated, you repented and submitted your life to Christ as Savior and Lord, and you were placed in the family of God. That's a faith that you had. And then you have to live every day like matching what your position is. That sanctification process, trusting Him every day, trusting Him when Fox News is running the same image over and over and over and over in your face, turn it off. Do you trust Lord? Do you trust Him or just believe in Him for fire insurance? I've often used this example. There's a small child and he's in the yard playing and he crawls up into a tree in the yard and he gets a little higher than he usually climbs. And he gets a little higher and he starts to climb on a branch and he slips upside down and he's dangling quite far off the ground. And you do what any small child does when he's in that predicament. You start screaming your head off. And he's like, Dad, Dad, Dad. And his father runs out and sees him and says, oh, dear Lord. And he runs underneath him. He's like, just let go and drop. I'm here. You know, the son can hear him. And the son can know Dad's down there. But he's not about to let go of that branch. He's going through his head. Maybe he won't catch me. Maybe he's in the wrong spot. I don't know if he can do it. And if he doesn't catch me, I'm going to break something or I'm going to hurt him. Something's going to happen. And the dad keeps reassuring him and reassuring him. And finally says, listen to me, son. You need to let go of that branch right now. I have got you. You have to trust me. And then the boy takes a deep breath and lets go and falls into his father's arms. So in the same sense, you say you had belief. You say you hear His voice. You say you trust Him that He's down there, but you don't fully trust Him unless you let go of the branch. When you walk in your daily life, you have to let go of the branch. You have to believe God is still there. God is going to do what He says He's going to do. You have to stop clinging to the branch. So the real question is, do you have these three elements in your life? Do you have these in your spiritual life? Do you have the peace that is from God that Christ gave to you? Do you have a peace with other people? Or are you constantly doing this with other people? Do you love God? Did God put His love on you? Do you love those who are God's? Do you have mutual love for other believers that's painful sometimes? Do you have faith? Have you been saved through Christ's cross work? Have you repented and turned to Him? Have you been put in a position where you can start being with the Spirit leading you on the inside and the Word of God on the outside, becoming more and more Christ-like? Do you trust Him? Do you trust Him with your life? Do you trust Him with what's going on in the nation? Whatever circumstances you find yourself in this morning, are you trusting Him? You gotta let go of that branch. Because listen, peace and love with faith comes from God the Father. That's what it says. It comes from the Father. It comes from the Lord Jesus Christ. If you don't have peace this morning, that's where you find it. If you don't have peace this morning, this is what you need. You need Him. You don't need security. You don't need other things. You need Him. And if you don't have peace, it's likely that you don't have love. And if you don't have the love of God on you, then you likely aren't a believer, and you don't have faith at all, which comes from God the Father and the Lord Jesus Christ through the Spirit shown to us through the gospel, the Word. Go to chapter 2 of Ephesians, verse 8. And if that's you this morning, your prayer should be, God, help me in my unbelief. Give me faith. And this says what that faith is. It's a gift. It's not something you earn. It's a gift. Ephesians 2, verse 8, for by grace you have been saved through faith. It's not from you. It's not of yourself. It's a gift from God. Ephesians chapter 3, verse 11. It says, this was in accordance with the eternal purpose which he carried out in Christ Jesus our Lord, in whom we have boldness and confident access through faith in him. You have access to God the Father through Christ. Because when he looks at you and me, he sees his Son covering us. In verse 17, in the middle of chapter 3, Christ may dwell in your hearts through faith. Then you're rooted and grounded in love. Chapter 4, verse 4.

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3: And you have nothing but your faith to stop them. And it says, by faith, working through love at the end of that section. And then in Galatians, for we are through one spirit, by faith, waiting for the hope of righteousness. For in Christ Jesus, neither circumcision nor uncircumcision means anything, but faith is working through love. You see it? Faith with love. Love with faith. The writer of Hebrews in 11:6, without faith, it's impossible to please who? God. You can't please him without faith, because faith is what places you righteous before him, holy before him. It says, for he who comes to God must believe, that means have faith, that he is, and that he's a rewarder of those who seek him. You need peace in your life that comes from Christ. You need love that is coming from God and Christ, and you need faith placed in him. And that's amazing. If you're a Christian here this morning and you have peace and you have love with faith, that's amazing. But let's not forget about the amazing grace. In verse 24, it says, grace be with all those who love our Lord Jesus Christ. He's not just saying sincerely at the end. He means what he's saying. These words matter. Grace is what? It's a divine gift. Grace is what? It's giving you something that you don't deserve in place of something that you do deserve. It's not fulfilled in your strength. It's not fulfilled in your power. It's not you earning something. It's not like a payment because you're good. Faith is a gift. You don't come on a birthday party and say, well, have you done some good things? Then I may give you a gift. What do we deserve? God's wrath, death, and hell. What do we get? Heaven and life. And if you ever thought about this, the Lord Jesus Christ took the sins of all of us unbelievers who put our faith in him and put them on himself on the cross to be judged, and he did what he did not deserve. He went to the cross, and on the flip side, he gave his righteousness, which he does deserve. That great exchange happened at the cross, and it was at a great cost that he did this. And so you can't come this morning and you can't see what's going on in the news and you can't just trivial walk through this without asking yourself, have I been shown this grace? Have I been given this gift? If you have, it should show in worship. When we sang this morning, it was so amazing to hear all the voices worshiping the Lord. Look at Ephesians chapter 2, verse 8. Ephesians chapter 2, verse 8, for by grace you have been saved through faith, not of yourselves, it's a gift of God. Chapter 3, verse 1, for this reason I, Paul, the prisoner of Christ Jesus, for the sake of you Gentiles, if indeed you have heard of the stewardship of God's grace, which was given to me for you.
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4: 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You know, David said, "Yea, though I walk through the valley of the shadow of death." Well, if I'm down there by myself, I have a right to be afraid. But notice what David said. He said, "But I don't have to fear evil. It's scary, but I don't have to fear evil." Why? Not because there's an absence of threatening circumstances, but because there's the presence of a loving shepherd.
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8: You can't negotiate with it. 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Sin. 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From Grace Bible Church here in Redwood City, hi there, and welcome to this edition of Graceful Truth with our teacher and pastor, Steve Converse. We're continuing our journey through Romans. Today, we have a very important view of sin. And it's important because the consequences of sin are really quite deadly. Your eternal life, it hangs in the balance, as it were. You see, we can't just brush sin aside. We can't just dismiss it. It has to be severely dealt with, as the cross so poignantly brings out. 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
9: See, I really believe that Romans 7, verses 14 to 25 describes probably one of the most mature Christians there ever could be. Why do you say that? Well, I say that because he sees so clearly the inability of his flesh to uphold the divine standard. The more a believer matures, the more spiritual a believer is, the greater his sensitivity is to the shortcomings in his own life. You take an immature Christian, he doesn't really have an honest perception of himself. I mean, he's kind of high on his salvation and, you know, he's talking all this smack and, you know, boy, he's going to change the world and boy, and it's great to have that kind of enthusiasm. But you just kind of smile and go, okay, you know, you wait. Call me tomorrow when you've done something that totally dishonors the Savior that just saved you. Tell me how you feel then. See, it's only the legalist who is under the illusion that he's so spiritual. It's not the mature believer. And I believe Paul here is describing himself in this chapter. And he uses I, my, me, mine, over and over and over. It would be hard to understand that he's describing somebody else. Now, some people say that this describes Paul's struggle before he was saved, or even when he just got saved, or he's still spiritually immature. But I don't agree with that. I don't agree with that discernment at all, that understanding at all. I think it describes him at the very heights of his Christian maturity, because he's being open, he's being honest. He understands that he's never going to live up in this life to God's holy standard. Remember, oh, how high is God's standard? Remember what they asked Jesus, well, how do we get into, you know, what do we have to do to get into heaven? How good do we have to be? And what did Jesus say? You have to be what? Perfect, as my Father's in heaven. Well, that kind of closes the book on a lot of people. It's like, you know, head back to the back of the line there, pal. You're up here all thinking you're Mr. Christian and you're perfect. Well, you're not. He finds himself really confronted with the ugliness of sin in his life. Look over at 1 Corinthians chapter 15. 1 Corinthians chapter 15 is also written by Paul. Is this Romans place the only place that Paul describes himself as this Christian in turmoil with the struggle of sin? No, in his other writings he does as well. 1 Corinthians chapter 15, look at verses 9 and 10. For I am the least of the apostles, bottom of the barrel, end of the line, unworthy to be called an apostle, because I persecuted the church of God. But, don't you just love the buts of Scripture? I do. But by the grace of God, I am what I am, and his grace toward me was not in vain. On the contrary, I worked harder than any of them, though it was not I, but the grace of God that is in me. Paul didn't feel fit to be an apostle because he had once persecuted the church. Look over at Ephesians chapter 3. Now remember, Corinthians, 1 Corinthians was written before Ephesians. So look at chapter 3, verse 8. So this is a little later on in Paul's Christian walk. And he says in verse 8, chapter 3, Ephesians, to me, though I am the very least of all the saints, this grace was given to preach to the Gentiles the unsearchable riches of Christ. He seems a little more humble there. Look over at 1 Timothy. Keep turning to your right. 1 Timothy chapter 1, verse 12. 1 Timothy chapter 1, verse 12. So he wrote this after he wrote Ephesians, a little later on. It says, I thank him who has given me strength, Jesus Christ our Lord, because he judged me faithful, pointing me to his service. Though formerly I was a blasphemer, persecutor, insolent opponent, but I received mercy because I had acted ignorantly in unbelief, and the grace of our Lord overflowed for me with the faith and love that are in Christ Jesus. The saying is trustworthy and deserving of full acceptance, that Jesus Christ came into the world to save sinners, of whom I am the foremost. But I received mercy for this reason, that in me as the foremost, Jesus Christ might display his perfect patience as an example to those who were to believe in him for eternal life. In other words, Paul's saying, if God can save me, he can save anybody. He experienced God's power, his wisdom, his knowledge. That's what happens when you grow in your relationship with Christ. You take a new believer, man, they're ready to conquer the world. You take a seasoned saint, they're going, okay, let me pray about that first. You know, they understand. And now go back to Romans 7, because he clearly uses some terms here in Romans 7 that you can't miss his personal struggle with sin. Verse 15, we talked about this, that he hates committing sin. Verse 19 and 21, it says that he loves righteousness. 22 says that he delights in the law of God from the bottom of his heart, basically. Verse 25 says that he thanks God for deliverance in Christ. I mean, I would say that those are all responses of a mature Christian. That's not some new believer. You may have also realized that in verses 7 to 13 of Romans 7, when he's talking here, he's talking in the past. All the tenses are in the past. Verse 9, I was once alive apart from. He goes down through that whole text, and he's talking about something in the past. And then in verse 14, all of a sudden, the tense changes to the present tense. So it tells us that Paul moved out of the past tense before he was redeemed into the present tense. And along with that came a different relationship to sin. Look at verse 11, Romans 7, verse 11. It says, for sin seizing an opportunity through the commandment deceived me, past tense, and through it killed me. Sin killed Paul's hope. Sin killed Paul's security. Security in what, you might say? In his self-righteousness, in the law of God. But then all of a sudden in verses 15 to 25, you see Paul alive and he's fighting with sin. So I clearly believe that verses 14 to 25 is Paul's own personal testimony of how to live a spirit-controlled, God-honoring life. He loves God's law, but he finds himself wrapped in this human flesh and unable to fulfill the way his heart wants to go. So it describes the conflict of a mature Christian man, not some little baby Christian that's struggling with sin. And what does that tell us? That tells us that the struggle with sin does not go away, beloved, until we leave this place. We all struggle with sin. And we all deal with the struggle with sin in different ways. I mean, clearly, he's thinking of this victory over sin, and clearly he wants that victory to be ours. And clearly he understands that it can only happen through the power of the Holy Spirit and Christ. But he wants us to understand very clearly, I think, the Apostle Paul, that this victory will only come through struggle. It's not handed to us on a silver platter. We don't get saved and then go, you know, dancing through the bed of roses, you know, on our way to glory. No. We return to a sinful, dying world filled with sin all around us. We're still trapped in this body. And so how do we deal with this? How do we deal with this struggle against sin? James Boyce points this out and he says, Americans, he calls it the American way. Americans deal with it in three ways. First of all, they look for a new formula. The first way we try to avoid this struggle with sin in our Christian lives is by hunting down some new easy formula that will bring us victory. It takes various forms. He says, discovering a Christian book that will tell us exactly what we need to do, following a three-step or four-step recipe for growth in the Christian life, ceasing to do some easy things like going to the movies or something like that, starting to do more difficult things like attending seminars, things like you need to get out of Romans 7 and into Romans 8. Let go and let God. Get self off the throne of your life and put Christ there. Just let Jesus take control. We've all probably heard those things. We've all probably said those things. But the underlying motivation of those attempts is really laziness. Do you understand that when God saved you, he saved you to struggle? If he wouldn't have, you would be out of here the moment you're saved. When you come to Christ, if that wasn't God's plan, the moment you're saved, man, you'd just be transported to glory. Why leave you here? What would be the purpose in that? No, there's a purpose in our struggle with sin. And see, us as Americans think, well, we have to struggle with sin, and we just got to find something that will just we can plug in and it'll just take care of that struggle. Or read a little book or a tract or something. Something's got to work. And that's why you have Christians all over the globe looking for a little niche, looking for something new. And usually it's the false teachers that prey upon that desire. So they publish certain books and they'll publish stuff out. Oh, you can live this victorious Christian life, you know, if you just follow this formula or pray this prayer every day or do this or do that. And Christians by the hordes follow it. What Paul is saying is that, you know what? We need to understand the Christian life is a hard life by its very nature. It's not easy. Somehow we think that we're not doing it right if it's hard. That if we're not, you know, rolling in the money and have no health problems and all our kids lined up, ducks in a row, everything's good, well, then God's blessing us. No. See, we'll never find that formula because, honestly, it doesn't exist. And so we buy into certain things and then we find ourselves right back in the same sinful behavior we did before, thinking, well, maybe that'll work. Man, I went to that seminar. They promised it would work. It didn't work. You know, whatever it might be. That struggle is there for a purpose. And it's not to excuse sin. We're not doing that. But at the same time, you have to realize and you have to be realistic about who you are in Christ. Positionally, you're forgiven. You're perfect. You're holy. You're a child of God. Practically, you know what? You're just a saved sinner that's kicking dust up as you go through this sinful world. Boyce goes on and he explains the second unbiblical way of dealing with the struggle of sin is people look for not just a new formula, but they look for a new experience. You know, we try to avoid this struggle in the Christian life by hunting down some new spiritual experience. Now, the charismatic movement has a very kind of a corner on all this. So they say you can have a victorious Christian life. Well, if you don't, well, I mean, do you speak in tongues? Do you sow seed? Do you do all this stuff? And they use all this games to whet people's appetite, and somehow they think that if they buy into that, that boy, their life is just going to be wonderful because the people up here behind the pulpit are saying, look at my life, my life's wonderful. Most of those people, you pull back the curtain and their life is anything but wonderful. They're just playing the charlatan. We have to be careful. They teach that somehow there's a second work of grace, that somehow when you come to Christ, he doesn't give you everything you need. Somehow that if you just beg him a little more, that maybe he'll baptize you in the Spirit and you'll have a prayer language, you can talk like angels and you can do all these crazy things. I mean, it's bizarre. But people buy into it and follow it by the millions. Why? Because they're looking for a new experience. Because someone said, if you're a Christian, well, you shouldn't have to struggle with sin. That shouldn't be part of your Christian life. If I can just get one more emotional experience, if they just play the right song long enough, somehow I'll be elevated to this new level of Christianity where I don't have to deal with sin anymore. It's not going to happen. It's not a realistic expectation. It's not a biblical expectation. I mean, unfortunately, a lot of people going home from church, when they say, boy, wasn't that a wonderful worshipful experience, they mean nothing, then maybe they acquired some biblical knowledge and maybe had a little emotional boost here and there. They forget about the struggle with sin. So don't look for a new experience. God has given us everything we need right here in this book to deal with the struggle of sin. He's given us everything we need as believers in Christ through the power of the Holy Spirit and the church and coming together in fellowship to deal with the struggle with sin. But see, the problem is we don't believe that. So when we get caught up in sin, what do? Rather than run to the body of Christ, confess the sin and be transparent, we run and we hide. Thinking somehow, eventually I'll just get over this and then I can re-engage with the body of Christ. That's the exact opposite that the Bible tells you to do. The Bible says, you know what, if you have an issue with somebody, if you go and you address that and you get it out in the open. You be transparent, be humble about it. Don't play games. Don't think somehow that next week you're going to be a little more spiritually clean to walk through the doors. We're all in the same boat. We're a bunch of sinners who've put our faith and trust in Christ and his forgiveness. And we desire to follow him. And the Bible says that desire should be a corporate desire. We should come together. That we should be building up the body of Christ. If you're not here, then you're not building up the body of Christ. There's something missing. The Bible describes the body of Christ as our body. We all make up different parts. And when one part isn't here, when we're not participating as the body of Christ, someone's walking around without a leg or without an arm. Something's not getting done. Maybe somebody who needed some encouragement didn't get it that day because you didn't show up, because you were too busy, or you let your work schedule get out of hand, or whatever it might be. See, we need to take this seriously. So don't be looking for some new experience. God has given us everything in Christ Jesus pertaining to godliness. Well, the third way he says there is avoidance. And we all do this at times. You know, we get defeated. Rather than girding up our loins and turning to attack the problem, we try to fill our lives with something else. It's a movie, it's something, it's whatever, go to the beach, whatever it might be. Sometimes it's empty busyness. It's work. Maybe it's even Christian ministry. Filling up your schedule so much you don't have to deal with the sin that's in your life. Somehow thinking out of guilt, if you just serve God long enough, that somehow this is going to go away. It won't. Just as with unbelievers, avoidance may be through alcohol, maybe through drugs for some. But it doesn't work. It doesn't change anything. So don't go to those three ways of dealing with the struggle with sin. And you might say, boy, it just seems kind of like we're spending a lot of time. Why is this so important? Because sin has consequences. Sin always has consequences. And you say, well, what are some of those consequences? First of all, the Holy Spirit's grieved. I'm not going to read all these verses. You can read them on your own. They're in your outline there. The Holy Spirit's grieved. We don't want to make God sad. We don't want to grieve the Spirit of God. Secondly, our prayers go unanswered. That's good motivation right there, right? I mean, if you're out there just sending it up and then you go to God and you ask, what do you think that's, you know, it's not a game. I don't think a Christian would say, yeah, I hope my prayers don't get answered. I'm going to go sin so they don't get answered. That'd be a silly thing to do. Our life becomes powerless. 1 Corinthians 9, Paul says that he feared the power of sin to disqualify himself from the ministry. This isn't a game. Any one of us should feel powerless outside of Christ in the face of sin. The only way to overcome it is through Christ, through his power, through the Spirit, through confession, through what God tells us to do. Our praise is unacceptable. The psalmist says praise is fitting to the upright. So you can conclude that praise is not fitting for those who are not upright. God's blessing is withheld, Jeremiah 5:25. He rebuked the nation of Israel. He said, your sins have withheld good things from you. Our joy is forfeited. Psalm 51:12. When confronted with his sin, David asked God to restore the joy of his salvation. You walking around with your head in the gutter as a Christian going, woe is me, woe is me. Well, you might want to look at your heart. Look at what's going on in your life. Is there some known sin there that you're not addressing? Seventhly, God chastens. His children. I mean, I've never heard a child of any age say, I'm going to go do something wrong so Dad can spank me again. I just love it when Dad spanks me. I'm looking forward to it. I'm going to make this a doozy because I really want him to spank. I've never heard a child say that. And yet, as believers, I think sometimes that's exactly what we do. Our spiritual growth is hindered, 1 Corinthians 3. Our service is limited. Paul says we have to have pure lives, pure vessels, if we want to be used for the master's purpose. Our fellowship is polluted. Our lives are endangered. We don't think of that much. But let me tell you, it's true. A Christian who has unrepentant, willful sin in their life continuously, don't you think for a second God may not take you out? And also, God is dishonored. I mean, we need to have hearts, like the psalmist says, that as the deer pants after the water brooks, so our soul pants after God. We need to understand that this is important because sin is real. It's real for every one of us. And we need to believe that the only way we can overcome that, the only way we can overcome that and have victory is through Christ. If we leave it to ourselves, we do one of two things. Either we create a gospel of works so that our salvation depends upon our own righteousness and our own sanctification and our own ability to keep the rules that we think are important. We either do that or we retreat into this passivity and say, well, you know, the battle's God's and there's nothing I can really do to achieve victory, so I'll just sit back and let God do the work and let sin have its way. Philippians chapter 2, verses 12 and 13, Paul says this, therefore, my dear friends, as you have always obeyed, not only in my presence, but now much more in my absence, continue to work out your salvation, listen, with fear and trembling, for it is God who is at work in you to will and to act according to his good purpose. Two practical things. First, if you hate your sin, if you do not hate your sin and struggle against it, you need to examine whether or not you're saved. Because those who have experienced a new birth hate their sin, and they desperately want to have victory over it. If you just shrug off sin in your life like it's no big deal, that's not a sign that the Holy Spirit is dwelling within you. It's not a sign that there's an ongoing repentance in your life. Secondly, if you've trusted Christ but are defeated often by sin so that you feel in bondage to it, I want you to understand that there is hope for deliverance in Christ. Your defeats don't mean that you're not born again. We all have defeats. At the same time, we need to realize how serious our sin is and that God did not save you to live a defeated, sin-filled life. He saved you to live a holy life, just as He is holy. And we can do that through the power of His Word, through the indwelling Spirit, and through the power of Christ. The Bible says, whoever will call upon the name of the Lord will be saved. Father, we thank You for this message this morning. We thank You for Your Word. We thank You, Lord, that even if there's any here who have yet to cry out to You and to be saved, there's hope. There's never not hope in Christ. And Lord, I pray that You would move their hearts closer to You, that You would transform them, that You would give them the mind of Christ, that somehow that You would take the blinders off, that they could see their sinfulness and see their need of a Savior. Lord, we also pray for Christians here this morning who may be dealing with sin. Lord, You know the hearts that are represented here. And Lord, we all stand before You feeling that conviction. But Lord, we are thankful that You have provided a way out, that we don't have to time and time again yield to these sinful behaviors that are dishonoring to You. That Lord, You have given us a way out through Christ, that we can come to You and confess these sins and once again claim that forgiveness that You have already accomplished for us. So as believers, we're not called to live defeated lives, even though sometimes sin has a way with us. We pray that we would understand that victory is ours in Christ. We thank You and we praise You in Jesus' precious name. Amen.
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18: SRN News. I'm Ron Taylor. The British military says a bulk carrier caught fire after being hit by an unknown projectile off the coast of Qatar. The United Kingdom Maritime Trade Operations Center says the attack Sunday caused a small fire on the ship, which was extinguished. The attack happened about 26 nautical miles northeast of Qatar's capital, Doha. The UK MTO says there was no report of casualties. It says it's the latest attack on vessels in the Persian Gulf since a shaky ceasefire stopped fighting between the United States and Iran. A hantavirus-stricken cruise ship with more than 140 people on board has arrived at Tenerife's, Spain's Canary Islands off the coast of West Africa. The passengers and some of the crew were to disembark on the island under strict safety precautions. Authorities have said those who will disembark will have no contact with the local population. The WHO, Spanish authorities, and cruise company Oceanwide said no one on board is HIV positive.
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0: This is the Question and Answer Program, a ministry of the Through the Bible Radio Network with our Bible teacher, Dr. J. Vernon McGee. Before we get to the third of our four-part series on why four Gospels, we'd like to start today's program with a question or two. The first comes from a listener in Indianapolis, Indiana, who spends some time on the issue of a thousand years being like a day. He asks, could this mean that creation took 6,000 years?
1: And I have a notion that's what he was getting to all the way through. A day is a thousand years, and there are a thousand years of creation. And I personally take the 24-hour day of creation, but to attempt to date those days, that's the problem. I don't think anyone can date those days at all. And very candidly, we've been told very little about creation. Moses was not interested in giving us a lesson in geology or a lesson on science. He just is giving us the religious history of mankind. He doesn't go into a great deal of details, very frankly, that we as human beings might like to go into about what did Adam do during the week? I mean, did he have a program set out for him? What did he do on Monday? We're not told anything really about Adam. I don't know how well Adam slept at night. I take it he did all right. I'm not sure he slept at night. A great many things we're not told. And all we could do would be just speculate. So I have come to the conclusion that all of this scientific endeavor today to try to determine actually the origin of life and the origin of this universe is really a waste of time. But fortunately, as man has attempted to explore all of this, he's come up with some little side benefits. There's been some spin-offs from it that have been very helpful, I think. So let the scientist alone. Let him keep playing in his laboratory, both the Christian and the non-Christian. They get some good spin-offs every now and then, but they don't know when life began or how it began. The only place in the world you're going to find out how it began is in the first chapter of Genesis. In fact, in the first verse in Genesis, in the beginning, God created the heavens and the earth. And I haven't read anything better than that at all.
0: We turn now to a question from a listener in Los Angeles, California, who writes, what does a person have to do to have contentment in the heart or peace of mind? That is, to get rid of that feeling of insecurity.
1: Now, if you want peace of mind, the scripture is very clear on that. Being justified by faith, we have peace with God through our Lord Jesus Christ. Now, that's a present benefit that is yours if you can see that by faith that you're saved and that God, by his grace, has extended grace to you, not because of merit, but because you have a need. You can't save yourself, and he's agreed to do it. Now, if you can enter into that and rest in Christ, believe him, then you can have peace of mind. But now, if you mean by that you're going through this world wrapped up in cellophane or packed in cotton, you're just entirely wrong about that. Because when you get on a plane, for instance, and you get in a storm and it begins to wobble up and down, you'll be a very strange individual if you don't lose a little of your peace and become a little concerned about the situation. And that would be true if you're in a house that's on fire. If you don't get a feeling of insecurity, you're entirely without feeling, so that you can have that deep peace of mind only through Jesus Christ.
0: Now let's get to our series on why four Gospels.
1: Now we are dealing with a large question, why four Gospels, in order to answer many questions. And one of the questions is, why does the Gospel of Matthew have the genealogy of Christ? Now I've come to that today to deal with that in particular. And it opens with these majestic words, the book of the generation, or the genealogy of Jesus Christ, the son of David. And that ties into everything God promised David in his line. And that is the thing that God had promised to Abraham. He promised to make him a blessing to all people. And now that one has come, the Savior of the world. That genealogy was never challenged. That's who he is. The Jew would say, sure, if he's the son of Abraham, if he's the son of David, I'll listen. Matthew wrote for the Jew. And then the genealogy is given to explain why Joseph could not be the father. Actually, the value of the genealogy is not to show how he could be born of a virgin, but how he could not be born any other way. Because Matthew makes it very clear that Jeconiah is in that genealogy, and those that knew the Old Testament were aware that there had been a curse pronounced upon that line, and no one in that line could sit upon the throne of David. How can Joseph have a son to sit on the throne of David? He can't. However, he can be the husband of Mary, who is also in the line of David, through another route, through David's son, Nathan. And by being her husband, Joseph can give to Jesus the royal rights and the legal rights to the throne of David. Israel needed to know that. And Matthew wrote for that reason, and that's the reason the virgin birth is recorded in the Gospel of Matthew. That makes it all important, friends. And I hope that you see that there is a movement here, and it is slanted to the religious man. For instance, the Sermon on the Mount is to be the law of the kingdom. It's to be the law of a people that are going to be regenerated and live in a kingdom that's coming here on this earth. And that law be pretty hard to put it in force today, and it's impossible for any unregenerate man to live by it. This is given to the religious man. This is given to a peculiar people to meet a particular need. Now, I can't go into all of that because I need to move now to the Gospel of Mark. That's written, as we've said, for the strong man, directly in that day to the Roman, and today to those that come in under that classification. Now, let's look at it. When the founding fathers came to our Shoahs, they did not come on an invasion. I think that's remarkable to see. They did not come to make war. They did not want to fight the Indians, but they tried to make peace with them, and they did at the beginning. They did not come to exploit others. They did not come to rape the land of its wealth. They truly came in peace to worship God. Now, that was their mission when they came to this land. We find that the strong man had a different mission. The strong man was the Roman Empire. And for almost a millennium, the Roman brought peace to the world. They brought a peace that was obtained by a different philosophy from that of the men who founded our nation. Their methods were contrary to ours, and contrary to the Word of God. The legions of Rome marched over the then known world. Rome was part of the image that Daniel interpreted from Nebuchadnezzar all the way down to the feet of iron and clay, and it was typified by iron. Rome was hard as iron. The Romans were men of will and strength. They undertook the Herculean task of ruling the world, and they did it for 1,000 years. They believed in power. They believed in human power expressed in law and order, and they would subordinate the individual to the state. They attempted to attain a universal state. They built highways over the territories that they conquered to give them ready access so that they might indeed rule the world. They promised those that they had conquered law, order, and protection, and the iron heel of Rome was put down on the neck of mankind. They represented the idea of active human power in the ancient world. They embodied the idea in the state or empire as the repository of law and justice. They came in process of time to deify the state as the grandest concrete manifestation of power. With the consciousness of being born to rule the world, they pushed the idea of national power to universal power and universal empire. Caesar Augustus, who passed the tax bill that moved Mary and Joseph down to Bethlehem, was actually a great nephew of Julius Caesar. His name was Caius Octavius. He took the name of Caesar because it was a name that would stand against the world, but he wanted a title, and the Senate suggested many titles. He declined to be called king or dictator because neither title signified enough for him. He took the title of Augustus because it not only carried the connotation of politics, but the connotation of religion. That is what Rome presented to the world. Gibbon, who probably made the greatest study of the Roman Empire, said, and by the way, he was not a Christian, the empire of the Romans filled the world, and when the empire fell into the hands of a single person, the world became a safe and dreary prison for his enemies. To resist was fatal, and it was impossible to fly. Although Rome brought peace to the world, it was a frightful peace. Dr. Robert Culver wrote one of the most brilliant books on Daniel that I've ever read, and listen to what he had to say. He says, 2 millennia ago, Rome gave the world the ecumenical unity which the League of Nations and the United Nations Organization have sought to arrive in our time. The modern attempts are not original at all, as many of our contemporaries suppose, but are revivals of the ancient Roman ideal, which never since the time of Augustus Caesar has been wholly lost. And that's a remarkable statement, by the way. They were ruling the world when the Lord Jesus Christ was born. And in this connection, Dr. Gregory further states concerning the Roman, he was to try whether human power, taking the form of law, regulated by political principles of which a regard for law and justice was most conspicuous, could perfect humanity by subordinating the individual to the state and making the state universal. Its Herculean tasks and its universal empire furnished the highest expression of the human soul as the repository of the energy for shaping the world to law and order. The Roman, as the man of power, was to attempt the solution of perfecting mankind and bringing a millennium here upon the earth. But my friend, is the awesome picture that is presented of the great empire that ruled in that day when Jesus was born in Bethlehem, Rome represented active human power in the ancient world. It led to dictatorship, and it led finally to worship when the power was vested in one man and the worship of that man. At this time, Paul says, when the fullness of the time was come, God sent forth his Son, made of a woman, made under a law. Christ lived and died and rose from the grave in the Roman Empire. One day, a little Jew by the name of Paul hobbled into the city of Rome with a message that Gibbon said shook the empire to its foundation. Of this message, Paul had written, "For I'm not ashamed of the gospel of Christ. It's the power of God unto salvation to everyone that believeth, to the Jew first and also to the Greek." God sent a message to that segment of the world. It was the gospel of Mark. John Mark is the writer. This young man was evidently schooled in Roman thought. He himself apparently was a man of action, though he certainly was a coward at the beginning. You read Acts 13:13. But he made good finally. His gospel is actually Simon Peter's account. Evidently, John Mark got the facts from Simon Peter. Simon Peter was likewise a man of action. He liked action better than he liked logic. And this is the man that the Spirit of God chose to be the first one to go to a Roman centurion and preach the gospel. Now let's turn to that record, as it's rather important. Simon Peter had been coached by the Spirit of God, regarded going to a Gentile, which he'd never done before. Listen to him. Then Peter opened his mouth and said, "Of a truth, I perceive that God is no respecter of persons, but in every nation he that feareth him and worketh righteousness is accepted with him. The word which God sent unto the children of Israel, preaching peace by Jesus Christ, he's the Lord of all." But this is a new kind of peace. It's a kind of peace that you do not have to send an army to bring about. Kind of peace that comes inside of a man. It's not imposed by outside force. Another Roman centurion yonder in Philippi was startled when he found that all the doors of the prison were open, supposing the prisoners had escaped. He knew nothing of the kind of power that could hold men without prison bars. A centurion was a realist. He was a man of physical power, believing only in that. Now follow Peter as he continues his message to the Roman centurion. "Now God anointed Jesus of Nazareth with the Holy Spirit and with power, who went about doing good." That's interesting, because that's what the Roman thought he was doing, and believed in doing, going about and doing good. "Who went about doing good and healing all that was oppressed of the devil, for God was with him. And we are witness of all things that he did, both in the land of the Jews and in Jerusalem, whom they slew and hanged on a tree." Now this, you see, is the way Peter gave the gospel to a man of action, a Roman. And he goes on, "Him God raised up the third day and showed him openly." Peter was a man of action. Most of the church fathers concur that Simon Peter's the one who gave the facts to John Mark. Let me give you just a couple of quotations to support that statement. Papias, associate of Polycarp, heard the words of the apostles from those who were their followers. He writes, "Mark, the interpreter of Peter, wrote carefully down all that he recollected, but not according to the order of Christ speaking or working." And Tertullian, one of the great minds of North Africa, he was from Carthage, wrote that the gospel which Mark published may be affirmed to be Peter's, whose interpreter Mark was. And Clement says, "There was a group of Roman knights that requested Simon Peter to leave in writing the things he had taught them." And that is John Mark who wrote for him. And again, this could be emphasized. The gospel of action, and it's suited for today. Now, somebody asks, well, why in the world don't we have here a genealogy if he's a man of action? Well, when you hire a man to do a job, maybe it's an important job. Maybe you're a big contractor and you want someone that can put up a big steel scaffolding for a 50-story building. The man that comes to apply for the job, you don't ask him whether his ancestors came over on the Mayflower. You don't care about his genealogy. He may be descended from Queen Elizabeth. And how in the world would you want to fit that into the application for the job? May I say to you, what you want to know, can he do the job? Does he have the power to do the job? Now, when you go through the Gospel of Mark, it's the briefest gospel. Jesus is a man of action. And you have miracle after miracle recorded. Jesus did this, and Jesus did the other thing. The Gospel of Mark is definitely a gospel of action. It is adapted and directed to men of action. And the genealogy is not important at all. Therefore, the virgin birth is not put in it. I've always felt that giving out the Gospel of Matthew, or giving out a New Testament to folks that know nothing about the Bible, is maybe not the way to begin. I've often thought that the Gospel of Mark was the one to give out. And during World War II, I think it was the Moody Bible Institute that gave out the Gospel of Mark. And I thought, my, there's somebody up there that sure is smart because they're giving out the right one. A great many feel like they ought to give out the Gospel of John. And don't misunderstand me. We're going to see when we come to it, that's the wretched man. And there are a lot of wretched folk today in our midst. And they don't have to be poor to be wretched. Some of the most miserable people in this world are the rich people. They're the ones who commit suicide. But nevertheless, it's in that class, the wretched man. And here in Mark, it's the man of action. So you find that Mark is recording the miracles the Lord Jesus Christ performed. I'd like to pick up and cite several of these things because I think they're

0: 21, then Mark 1:22. And they were astonished at his doctrine, for he taught them as one that had authority and not as the scribes. And he just keeps moving. Let's go down to Mark 1:30. But Simon's wife's mother lay sick of a fever, and straightway they tell him of her. And he came and took her by the hand and lifted her up. Immediately the fever left her. My action everywhere he goes. And we read on down at verse 32, and in the evening when the sun did set, they brought unto him all that were diseased and those who were possessed with demons, and all the city was gathered together at the door. Literally, there were thousands of people in that country at that particular time that had had their eyes open. The blind had had their eyes open. That's the reason that the enemy never did deny that he performed miracles. They were walking all over the place in that day. He was a man of action. This appealed to the man of action, and it should today. Are you a man of action? Want to see things done? Here's someone that can do it. He can heal the sick, raise the dead, but that's not what he came to do. His big job was to make a way of salvation for mankind. And he said he didn't come to be ministered unto or to minister, but to give his life a ransom for many. He was to lay down his life that he might provide salvation for man. And no Caesar could ever offer that. None of the wise men of Greece could offer that. None of the religious men of Jerusalem could offer that. He alone could offer life to mankind. Life here, life everlasting. How wonderful he is as you see him go through the Gospel of Mark. And you know, he's put on the cross, and there's action there. 9 o'clock in the morning, they put him there. 12 o'clock, darkness comes down. 3 hours in light, 3 hours in darkness. First 3 hours, man did his worst. Last 3 hours, God did his best. In those 3 hours, he made his soul a ransom for sin. It pleased the Lord to bruise him, and that cross became an altar on which the Lamb of God that taketh away the sin of the world was offered. That's the Gospel of Mark, friends, a gospel of action. And that explains why he doesn't deal with the birth of a baby. There's no baby talk in the Gospel of Mark. There's the man of action that is there. And that will appeal to some today, whereas the baby would not appeal to many.
1: Well, that wraps up our third in our four-part series on Why Four Gospels. An expanded version of this issue is available in a booklet by the same title. 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
8: But now we get to the question everybody's interested in. 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
7: Thanks, David, and welcome again to Pathway to Victory. As we close out our Perfect Ending series today, I want you to think for a moment about the people already in your life, the family member who has been quietly wrestling with questions about the future, the friend rattled by world events who doesn't know where to turn. You may be the one person in their world with access to a trustworthy answer. My brand new book, Ask Dr. Jeffress About the End Times, is the resource I'd want you to have ready. This is the last day I'll mention this exclusive offer. Please reach out and request your copy while it's fresh on your mind. I'll be pleased to send you a copy right away with my thanks. When you give a generous gift to support the ministry of Pathway to Victory, be sure to ask for my book called Ask Dr. Jeffress About the End Times, in which I answer 20 of the most common questions about God's plan for the future. David and I will repeat this information later, along with the other resources available to you on this final program in the teaching series. But right now, let's dig into Scripture as our series called Perfect Ending concludes. My message today is titled, The Truth About Heaven.
8: As we conclude our series today on Bible prophecy, we're going to look at what we call the eternal state for believers. We're going to talk about what the Bible reveals to us about heaven. And so today, what I'm going to attempt to do, and you have on your outline, is I'm going to answer the 10 most frequently asked questions about heaven. The first and the foundational question is heaven an actual place, or is it simply a state of mind? Turn over to John 14 and look at verses 2 and 3. Now, this is Jesus teaching. He said, "In my Father's house are many dwelling places. If it were not so, I would have told you. For I go to prepare a place for you. And if I go and prepare a place for you, I will come again and receive you to myself, that where I am, there you may be also." The Bible doesn't stutter on this subject. Heaven is an actual place, not just a state of mind. Well, that leads to a second question. Well, where do Christians go then when they die? The moment a Christian dies, his spirit goes immediately into the presence of Jesus. And in that sense, he is in heaven. But that is not our final and eternal dwelling place. Ultimately, we will inhabit the new heaven and the new earth that are yet to be constructed. Well, that leads to a third question. Are you saying then, Pastor, that when people die, they go to a kind of purgatory until the end of time? Not at all. Not at all. When a Christian dies, he goes immediately into the presence of Jesus and experiences blessing while he awaits the new heaven and the new earth that will be his ultimate dwelling place. Question number four. What is the difference between the millennial kingdom and the new heaven and new earth? What is the difference? Remember that Revelation 20 tells us that after Christ comes back to earth at his second coming, remember, he bound Satan for 1,000 years and he reigns on the throne of David for 1,000 years. It is during this time that the earth experiences a renovation. Not a recreation, a renovation. But then, as 2 Peter 3 says, after the millennium and after the white throne judgment, God will destroy this present heaven and earth. And look at Revelation 21, verses 1 to 3. John says, after the present heaven and earth were destroyed, he looked up and he saw this heavenly city, the New Jerusalem, coming down out of heaven to earth. And what I want you to understand is our ultimate dwelling place is not up there, is not some place in outer space. Our ultimate dwelling place is here on earth. And that leads to a fifth question. What kind of bodies will we inhabit in the new heaven, and will we know one another in heaven? I was on a radio program Friday, and the host was asking me all kinds of questions about the resurrection. Well, Pastor, what are our resurrected bodies going to be like? Are we going to have birthmarks if we have birthmarks in this life? Are those birthmarks going to carry over? What about if you've lost a limb? Are you going to be handicapped in the next life? I mean, are we going to know one another in heaven? All the answers to those questions come when we look at the resurrected body of Jesus Christ. And you find that his resurrection body, in many ways, was similar to his earthly body. But his body was also superior to his earthly body. And the same thing is going to be true for us. You say, well, that was Jesus. Why do you think that's going to be true of us? Because Colossians 1:18 says, remember, Jesus is the prototokos. He is the prototype of those who are going to be raised from the dead. He is the firstborn, the prototokos of all creation. Question number six. Well, what age will we be in heaven? Have you ever wondered that? What age will we be in heaven? If you're 10 on earth, will you be 10 in heaven forever and ever? If you're a senior adult, when you die and go to heaven, are you going to be looking for the branch office of the AARP at the pearly gates, you know? The real question is, what age are we going to be in heaven? Some people have postulated that, well, perhaps we're going to be the same age Jesus was when he started his ministry. We're all going to be 30 years old. That's complete conjecture. The fact is, we don't know what age we will be in heaven. But now we get to the question everybody's interested in. Number seven, will there be animals in heaven? And specifically, will my pet be in heaven? I can't tell you the number of people who ask me that question about will our pets be with us in heaven. Let's see what the Bible says about the place of animals in heaven. First of all, Isaiah chapter 11 is a description of the millennium, the renovated earth, when Christ reigns for 1,000 years. And yes, the Bible teaches that there will be animals present during the millennium. But after Revelation 21 and 22, when you get to the destruction of the present heaven and earth and the creation of the new heaven and earth, you find no mention of animals in the New Jerusalem, no mention of them anywhere. Does that mean they're not here? Not necessarily. However, if there are animals in the new heaven and the new earth, most probably they are not our pets today that have been resurrected to new life. If you turn over to Ecclesiastes chapter 3, Solomon makes that point very clear. for the fate of the sons of men and the fate of beasts is the same. As one dies, so dies the other. Indeed, they all have the same breath, and there is no advantage of man over beast, for all is vanity. They all come to go to the same place. They all came from dust, and they shall all return to dust. But then he goes on to say in verse 21, who knows that the breath of a man ascends upward and the breath of the beast ascends downward to the earth? Here's the difference. The breath, the spirit of a man ascends to heaven. There is an eternality of man that is not true of animals. If there are animals in the new heaven and the new earth, there are going to be new animals that God has created, probably not our resurrected pets. Number 8, will there be marriage in heaven? Will there be marriage to heaven? If I've been married for 60 years here on earth, am I going to be married to the same person in heaven? What does the Bible say about that? Turn over to Luke 20. Now, that's a question the Bible answers very, very clearly. Remember, a group of the Sadducees, who didn't even believe in an afterlife, decided to play their own version of Ask the Rabbi to try to stump Jesus with a question in order to trick him. And the question was this. They said, Jesus, suppose a woman is married 7 different times, 7 different men, and she dies in the next life, whose wife will she be? They thought they had really stumped the Lord. Not at all. Look at verse 34 of Luke 20. And Jesus said to them, the sons of this age marry and are given in marriage. But those who are considered worthy to attain to that age and the resurrection from the dead neither marry nor are given in marriage, for neither can they die anymore, for they are like angels and are sons of God, being sons of the resurrection. Jesus is simply saying in our resurrected bodies, we are like angels in this aspect. We're not going to marry, and therefore we're not going to procreate. We will not be married to other people in heaven. Now, if the thought that you're not going to be married or the thought that Fido isn't going to be with you in heaven causes you a lot of angst, remember this. Heaven is going to be a place of complete joy. God knows exactly what you need to be happy, and there's not going to be anything lacking in heaven, the Bible tells us. Well, that begs the question then, question number 9, what are we going to do in heaven? What are we going to spend eternity doing? Now, we know the picture of, you know, floating on a cloud, plucking the harp. That's a mischaracterization of heaven. But you know what I have found is even some Christians, many Christians, don't understand exactly what we're going to be doing in heaven. We had a guest preacher one time, and he started kind of getting on the congregation a little bit, and he said, you know, those of you who can't even sit through a 2-hour worship service, how in the world do you think you're going to enjoy heaven when all we're going to do is worship God? There are a few scattered amens, but not real enthusiastic. Because frankly, we're all just being honest here. The thought of doing nothing for all eternity except worshiping God is kind of boring. No, you're not going to admit to that, but you're thinking it. That's kind of boring. We're going to do nothing but worship God? Listen to this. While worship is certainly going to be a primary activity in heaven, it's not going to be our only activity in heaven. The Bible says not only are we going to be worshiping, we're going to be working in heaven. The fact is, God created us to do more than worship. God created us to work. And the reason God created us to work is we are made in His image. God is a worker. He created us to work. And listen to me, worship and work are not mutually exclusive. You can be worshiping while you work. You know, a perfect illustration of that is in the Garden of Eden. Adam and Eve, think about this. Before the fall, they had a perfect relationship with God that was untainted by sin. They were enjoying perfect fellowship with God. But did they just sit around the garden singing hymns and praying 24/7? No. Genesis 2:15 says God gave them a job. You are to cultivate the garden and to keep it. They worked and they worshiped at the same time. And the same thing is true for us. We're going to be doing more than singing hymns and praying all day. I would say all day and all night, but there's not going to be any night. It's just going to be all day. God has responsibilities for us. You say, where do you get that? 2 Timothy 2:12, if we endure with him, we shall reign with him. Or Revelation 22, verse 5, we shall reign with him forever and ever and ever. In Matthew chapter 25, Jesus talked about the parable of the talents. And he was teaching us that dependent upon our faithfulness in this life, we will receive responsibilities in the next life. Some will rule over planets. Some will rule over stars. Some will rule over galaxies. Now, Paul said, one day we will judge angels. God will give us responsibilities to carry out throughout all eternity. And we will find fulfillment in doing that. And remember, all of the impediments that keep us from enjoying work in this life, tired bodies, strained relationships, government regulations, all those things will be removed in the next life so that we can enjoy work as God intended us to enjoy it. We will be working in heaven. Question number 10, and I get this all the time. Are Christians in heaven right now aware of what's going on earth? Are Christians in heaven aware of what's happening on earth? And I think the Bible answers that question with an affirming yes. At least to some extent, people in heaven know what's happening on earth. Where do I find this idea that people in heaven know what's going on earth? Well, think about Abraham in Luke chapter 16. He was with the Lord, but he was aware of the rich man's suffering. Or in Revelation chapter 6, verse 10, jot down that passage. The picture here is during the Great Tribulation. The tribulation saints, that is those Christians who have died because of their faith, their spirits are in heaven, are looking down at what is happening on earth during the Great Tribulation. And notice what they cry out. They said, oh Lord, how long will you refrain from judging and avenging our blood on those who dwell upon the earth? In other words, during the tribulation, people in heaven are going to be able to look down. They will see the calamity on the earth and they're going to say, Lord, how long are you going to allow this to happen before you bring judgment? So the Bible is clear, at least to some extent, that people in heaven are aware of what is happening on earth. And of course, that brings up a related question. What does that mean then that Christians in heaven are going to experience grief in heaven when we see our loved ones being consigned to hell? Have you ever wondered that? I mean, how is it going to be possible if I have a friend or a loved one who is suffering and being tormented in hell forever? How could I ever possibly enjoy heaven? Revelation chapter 21, verse 4. John says, and God shall wipe away every tear from their eyes. And this takes place after the great white throne judgment, after unbelievers are cast into the lake of fire. After that time, John says, God wipes away every tear from our eyes. How could that be possible if we know loved ones are suffering in hell? In 2 Thessalonians chapter 1, we find an interesting description of what happens when the Lord returns. You know, when the Lord was here the first time on earth, the Bible says he wept over the lost. He cried over Jerusalem. He was grieved over the prospect of people going to hell. But 2 Thessalonians 1 says, when the Lord comes the second time, he will come dealing out retribution against unbelievers. And there'll be no tears. There'll be no grieving on his part as he renders judgment to unbelievers. And in 2 Thessalonians 1:10, it says, and after he does that, Christ will be marveled at among those who have believed. That is, when we witness Christ punishing evildoers, we won't be second-guessing him. We won't be arguing with him that he's being unjust. Instead, we will marvel at what he has done. I think what the scripture is saying is this. When we see life from God's perspective, when we are with him and understand the true righteousness of God and the true awfulness of sin, and we realize that every person who is consigned to hell deserves to be there because they have rejected Christ, that will cause every tear, every bit of remorse to be wiped away. I don't understand that completely, but I like what J.I. Packer wrote one time when he said, other people's hell will not veto our heaven. The Bible says, on that day, God will wipe away every tear from our eyes. There shall no longer be any death or mourning or crying or pain, for the old things will have passed away. Just think, no more broken relationships, no more all-night vigils at the hospital, no more standing over the grave of a loved one. All of that will be gone forever. I don't know about you, but that's enough to make me want to push away the spinach and carrots and go for the bluebell right now. Aren't you ready for heaven right now when you think about that? But the fact is, God still has some very real responsibilities he wants us to carry out here on earth before we go to heaven. But the fact that this life is so unpleasant right now only is going to make heaven taste that much better. But listen to this. The reverse is also true. Knowing what awaits us makes this life more bearable. Paul said it this way. He said, for what we go through in this life, it is a light, momentary affliction compared to the eternal glory that awaits us. You know, one of the greatest criticisms against the teaching of Bible prophecy, very few churches today even talk about the subject of prophecy anymore, but one of the frequent criticisms is, well, Bible prophecy has nothing to do with everyday life. Haven't you heard people say, oh, they're so heavenly minded, they're no earthly good? Well, look, the Bible never divorces the truth of the next life from our responsibility in this life. Listen to Peter's words in 2 Peter 3:11-12. Since all these things are to be destroyed in this way, what sort of people ought you to be in holy conduct and godliness, looking for and hastening the coming day of the Lord? I mean, think about this, folks. Shouldn't the truth of the rapture, the fact that we're going to be caught up one day to meet the Lord in the air and we're going to leave everything behind, shouldn't that affect our attitude toward our material possessions right now? Knowing we're going to have to let go of it one day, shouldn't it loosen our grip on those material possessions right now? Shouldn't the fact that you and I are going to stand one day before the judgment seat of Christ and give an account for every word, every action, every attitude, shouldn't that have some impact on how we live right now? C.S. Lewis talked about the value of being heavenly minded, of focusing on the future. I close with this. He said, hope is one of the theological virtues. This means that a continual looking forward to the eternal world is not, as some modern people think, a form of escapism or wishful thinking, but it's one of those things a Christian is meant to do. It does not mean that we are to leave the present world as it is. If you read history, you'll find that the Christians who did the most for the present world were just those who thought most of the next world. It is since Christians have largely ceased to think about the other world that they have become so ineffective in this one. Aim at heaven, and you'll get earth thrown in. Aim at earth, and you'll get neither. Living in anticipation of that perfect ending that awaits every believer in Christ is the strongest motivation I know of for living a God-centered life beginning today.
7: Well, this concludes our in-depth teaching series on future events and the end times. And let me urge you to take a few moments right now to request the materials we've prepared on your behalf to help you understand God's plan for your future. 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And yet, for the Christian who understands God's prophetic plan, these days need not produce anxiety. 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Thanks so much. Here's David to tell you more.
9: 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I'm David J. Mullins, wishing you a great weekend. 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
6: 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You know, David said, "Yea, though I walk through the valley of the shadow of death." Well, if I'm down there by myself, I have a right to be afraid. But notice what David said. He said, "But I don't have to fear evil. It's scary, but I don't have to fear evil." Why? Not because there's an absence of threatening circumstances, but because there's the presence of a loving shepherd.
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8: With SRN News, I'm Ron Taylor. The British military says a bulk carrier caught fire after being hit by an unknown projectile just off the coast of Qatar. The United Kingdom Maritime Trade Operations Center says the attack Sunday caused a small fire on the ship, which was extinguished. The attack happened about 26 nautical miles northeast of Qatar's capital, Doha. The UK MTO says there were no reported casualties. It's the latest attack on vessels in the Persian Gulf since a shaky ceasefire stopped fighting between the United States and Iran. A hantavirus-stricken cruise ship with more than 140 people on board has arrived at Tenerife in Spain's Canary Islands off the coast of West Africa. The passengers and some of the crew are to disembark on the island under strict safety precautions. Authorities have said those who will disembark will have no contact with the local population. Three people have died since the outbreak, and five who left on the ship have the antivirus.
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10: 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In this study, we'll expose danger signs that should be heeded so that we walk in humility and dependence on God. 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
9: What I want you to do is to carry out an exploratory surgical operation, spiritually speaking. I'd like you to allow the Spirit of God to take the scalpel of the Word of God and to open yourself up to reveal the truth of what's inside. It's going to be uncomfortable, and in some cases, it's going to bring a lot of pain. But I want you to see just how beneficial such a surgical procedure can be. Open the instrument that God is using today in our lives to Proverbs chapter 24, and let's see that test as it's revealed in verse 10. And having seen it, let's allow the Spirit of God to examine how we are in the midst of adversity. 24:10 of Proverbs, Solomon writes, "If you are slack in the day of distress, your strength is limited." A major test on mankind is adversity. You can trip along through life, sort of chattering about things spiritually, you know, using a lot of the cliches, saying a lot of the right things, churchy talk, and suddenly adversity pulls the rug out from under you. It reveals the truth of all that stuff you had been saying. If you faint in the day of adversity, your strength really was very small. Turn from Proverbs back two books to the book of Job, chapter 4. And let me bring an illustration on the scene so that all of us can identify not with a concept, but with a person. We need that sometime. Job is the man. Chapter 4 is the chapter, and it's Job's journal of suffering. Job has lost everything. 10 fresh graves on a windswept hill, not too far from his home, represents the loss of his 10 children. Imagine it, one after another. And by the time the calamity had passed, his home was gone. His treasure was gone. His livestock was gone. His crops were gone. His health was gone. He had nothing. He was a hard-pressed soul, bruised by the blows of adversity. Chapter 4 is the counsel of Eliphaz, the Temanite, who gingerly walks before Job, sees his body covered with boils, and says, "If one ventures a word with you, will you become impatient? But who can refrain from speaking? Behold, you have admonished many, and you have strengthened weak hands. Your words have helped the tottering to stand, and you have strengthened feeble knees." That's true. And Eliphaz comes on tiptoe and he says, verse 5, "But now it has come to you, and you are impatient. It touches you and you are depressed, literally. If you have suffered the blows of adversity, you understand what it means to feel impatient, even though you once walked closely with God. Hey, let's face it, it's hard to walk with God when things don't work out, when your world comes tumbling down, when love seems to escape and friends seem far away. The blows of adversity are hard to bear. If you faint in the day of adversity, your strength is small. You're examining yourself. How strong have you been in this year? How well have you endured the afflictions? Only you can gauge that. No one knows but you and God. Now, there's another test. I said there were two. The first is adversity, and it's hard, but it's not the harder of the two, even though from the externals it looks like it is. The second test is prosperity. Yes, I'm convinced that adversity, though it is very, very hard, is not anything as difficult as prosperity. Now, humanly speaking, the tendency is to become proud, arrogant, conceited, self-sufficient. So the first warning, as expected, is don't be conceited. Guard against that. Verse 5, do not lift up your horn on high. Do not speak with insolent pride. I want you to hold your place here for just a moment and look at a couple of parallel passages in Proverbs, okay? Proverbs chapter 27 has both of them. 27, verse 2 and verse 21. Please turn. Proverbs 27, 2 is good counsel for those of you who are prosperous this year. Let another praise you and not your own mouth, a stranger and not your own lips. Wise counsel. If there is to be praise accorded you, let it come from someone else. Don't drop hints. Don't wait with bated breath to hear what someone is saying about you. Relax. Verse 21, same chapter. The crucible is for silver and the furnace for gold, and a man, a woman, a person is tested by the praise accorded him. Isn't that a good verse? The test of your integrity will come not when you are in adverse situations, but when you have become prosperous. Some of you are in the process of becoming very, very good at what you do. Some of you are already great. And by the grace of God, as time passes, you will become even greater, better at it, more adept, more efficient, more well-known. Solomon says that's a test. That's a test on your integrity. Back to Psalm number 75. The second piece of warning is verses 6 and 7. Not from the east, nor from the west, nor from the desert comes exaltation. God is the judge. He puts down one. He exalts another. Look at the last verse we read. He puts down one, he exalts another. The last time I spoke on this, I was speaking to the Pittsburgh Steelers. They were just about to play the San Diego Chargers that night. If you follow football, you know that they were already out of the playoffs. Sitting in front of me were some of the strongest, toughest men you'd ever want to meet. I warned them not all to sit on one side of the room or it would tilt. Men whose names are household words in the sports world. And they had been exalted for four separate occasions. But now, they have been brought low. It is significant to observe those who do not know the Lord Jesus Christ in comparison with those that do. It is interesting to see how much perspective God brings into your life, whether you are at the top or approaching the bottom. These men nodded with understanding when I read, God is the judge. He puts down one and he exalts another. But it isn't as always as notorious as a Super Bowl game. It is in the little things of life. It is in decisions made in your business. It is in those hunches that you carry through on, and they work and they pay off. And by, you begin to amass a fortune in your name. So the second warning is keep the right perspective. Don't be conceited, verse 5. Keep the right perspective, verse 6 and 7. And as in the case of adversity, Job was the illustration. In the case of integrity, David is. Turn over a couple of pages. Psalm 78, verse 70. In the very few moments that remain, while you carry out the final part of your exploratory surgery, I want you to compare yourself with David, who became the king. But don't think of David now in robed royalty. I want you to think of David as a little young teenager keeping his father's sheep. I want you to think of him as so insignificant that when Samuel came to pick the next king, remember, Saul's successor, that David's own father, Jesse, didn't remember David as even having the potential of being the king. So after Samuel looked at all the sons of Jesse, all seven of them paraded in front of him, and none of them qualified, God didn't prompt Samuel to put his hand on any of them. Samuel says to the father, is this all you have? And he says, no, by the way, I've got one more. Wouldn't you love to be David? Your father doesn't even bring you in when they're running for king. He leaves you with the sheep. That's where you are. Oh, yeah, I've got one to run. He's out with the sheep. He's keeping the woolies today. You want me to bring him in? Sure, bring him in. And David comes in from watching the sheep, and the next thing he knows, he's got oil running down his neck. And people are talking things like king. You know what happens to David? When that's all over, when all that applause is ended and all the brothers are going back to their room thinking, oh man, he got it and I didn't get it. I mean, he was the king elect. You know what he did? He went right back to the sheep. That's impressive. Why, you and I would have been at May Company trying on crowns, or early afternoon anyway. That's what you do when you're on your way to being the king. Not David. No way. Look at verse 70 of chapter 78, and you'll see why God chose David. Verse 70 says, he chose David, his servant. I love that. Doesn't refer to him as, outstanding young man. Doesn't say that he had set all kind of pole vault records. It doesn't say that he was super strong like Samson. It says that David was a servant. Let me tell you, a person with integrity has the humility of a servant. You never sense that he's something on a stick. You sense that he or she has the humility of a servant. He was faithful in the little things. My friend, while you do surgery on yourself, ask yourself, am I? You have a tough job to carry out in your employment. Do you do it well when no one is around? You have an assignment to follow through on and the deadline is due. Do you keep your word and meet the deadline? You make promises. Do you fulfill your word? You owe money. Do you pay the money on time? You have a lot of privacy and the privacy is entrusted to you. Do you behave yourself morally in your private life? You have an expense account to fill out because you travel every month. Do you keep it honest? You see, it breaks down to just basic things as keeping sheep. He took him from the sheepfolds. I love that. He took him from caring for the pregnant ewes, for those young mother sheep that were still followed by the little suckling lambs. David was in there working with those sheep, and God said, that's my kind of guy. That's the next one. That's Saul's successor. You see, he saw the heart of integrity, verse 72. David shepherded them, that is the people of Israel, according to the integrity of his heart. Honest within, no duplicity, a simple man. Not simplistic, but a simple man. God was big and all of life was little. God was responsible for promotions and demotions, and all of life passed before his sovereign eyes. God saw in David the humility of a servant. He saw the heart of a shepherd, verse 72, and he saw hands of skill. He guided them with his skillful hands. He got involved. While you're doing surgery, I want to ask you two questions, and they just follow different stories. I want to ask you about your involvement in helping people. Andrew was riding on a subway. The 17-year-old youth was minding his own business when he was stabbed repeatedly in the stomach by attackers. 11 riders on the same car watched the stabbing, but not one came to assist the young man. Even after the thugs fled and the train had pulled out of the station as he lay in a pool of his own blood, not one of the 11 came to his side. Would you have? Same question. A little less dramatic, but equally shocking. Eleanor was shopping at Fifth Avenue, busy Manhattan in New York City. She tripped and broke her leg. Dazed and anguished and in shock, she called out for help from the sidewalk. Not for 2 minutes, not for 20 minutes, but for 40 minutes. 40 minutes on the sidewalk in New York City, broad daylight, as business executives and shoppers and students and merchants walked around her and stepped over her, completely ignoring her cries. After literally hundreds had passed by, a cab driver, obviously irritated, pulled over, hauled her into his taxi, and took her to a local hospital. Would you have stopped? David seems to qualify because he guided them with skillful hands. He got in there and got dirty. He got involved. Integrity doesn't throw around a lot of theoretical promises and toss them here and there and leave people with expectations. Integrity says, I care enough to get involved. Now, you can't meet the needs of the world. They are multiplied millions of needs, but you can maybe meet one or two in a month or two's time, huh? Do you? And I can't stop before I say directly, integrity also means that when I sense something wrong is happening, I stop it or I get out of the way so it doesn't disease me. It doesn't cause me the contagion of wrong. I guess the best book I read this year was not a Christian book. It was a book called The Mind of Watergate by Leo Rangel. The Compromise of Integrity is the subtitle. It's a great book. Rangel analyzes the mind of Nixon and his surrounding cronies during the Watergate era and before it to point out from a psychiatrist's point of view what was happening in the man's head during the time that all of those things were going on. Lifted from this book is a fine dialogue between Senator Baker and a young man named Herbert L. Porter, who was there during the early stages and was swept into the sewer of the whole thing. And in this inquisition, as it were, this question and answer dialogue, Baker tries to pursue the concern for integrity. Baker, did you ever have any qualms about what you were doing, Mr. Porter? I'm probing into your state of mind. Porter, uncomfortably, I was not the one to stand up in a meeting and say this should be stopped. I kind of drifted along. Baker, at any time did you ever think of saying, I do not think this is quite right. This is not quite the way it ought to be. Did you ever think of that? Porter, yes, I did. Baker, what did you do about it? Porter, I did not do anything. Baker, why didn't you? Porter, after evidence of much inner thought on his face, in all honesty, probably because of the fear of group pressure, of not being a team player. Let's learn a lesson from Watergate. Let's learn a lesson from Jonestown. Let's learn never to be forgotten lessons from those same situations that happen by the dozens every year. If you have to do wrong to stay on the team, you're on the wrong team. Get off or clean it up. Oh, well, Chuck, that's making waves. Integrity makes waves. Integrity makes no mean no, and yes mean yes, and making up one's mind regardless of the popular response. Well, a surgery is painful. This year was adverse for some of you. It was prosperous for others. God beautifully has arranged a plan to bring us to a place of self-examination on a regular basis. You know that? Because the fog of ecclesiastical liturgy has covered over the Lord's table, we've lost the simplicity of it. It is designed to make us think, child of God. God doesn't parade the elements in front of us so we can gulp down a piece of cracker and drink down some grape juice to go on our own merry way. No, he says, that's what they did in Corinth. For that cause, many of you are weak and sick, and some of you have died. No, before you let that piece of pastry touch your tongue, and before that liquid goes down your throat, you be sure you examine yourself. And then you may eat of that bread and drink of that cup. When you observe the table of the Lord Jesus, you are involved in the most serious and significant kind of worship in all of life. It is the perfect opportunity for any without Christ to receive Him. It is the perfect opportunity for there to be a cleansing of the tumors of sin, where the Spirit of God excises them one after another as they

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6: Many years ago, some friends did me what I thought was a great wrong. About that time, I found the verse in Job, "The Lord turned the captivity of Job when he prayed for his friends. Also, the Lord gave him twice as much as he had before." I fought the leading of the Holy Spirit in this matter. And then came the day when I began praying for these people and asking him to bless them in his sovereign grace. The effect on my own ministry was startling. I was obeying Christ. I was praying for those who had despitefully used me. In almost no time, the circulation of our magazine doubled, and the Lord gave me twice as much as I had before, and then it tripled. And this happened again and again as I reached out in love to all who belonged to Christ. I saw our radio coverage leap from 2 stations to 100 and across the nation. As I met men, I asked but one question: were they members of the body of Christ? I discovered that the circle of those whom I could love in Christ was continually enlarging.

0: Over a half a century ago, the late Dr. Donald Gray Barnhouse, then pastor of 10th Presbyterian Church in Philadelphia, saw the need to spread God's word beyond the hearing of his local congregation. He started the radio ministry which has become known as Dr. Barnhouse and the Bible. The application of God's word as taught by Dr. Barnhouse is as relevant today as when he first taught over the radio airwaves decades ago. The message we'll be featuring on today's edition of Dr. Barnhouse and the Bible is entitled The Church and the Churches. Imagine a new believer looking for a church in the Yellow Pages. He will see names like Presbyterian, Baptist, Roman Catholic, Methodist, Pentecostal, Lutheran, Episcopal, and perhaps a few others. He might wonder, which is the right church? Much confusion has arisen because people fail to distinguish between the organized institutional churches and the church founded by the Lord Jesus Christ, made up of his genuine followers. Do you know the difference between the churches and the church? The scripture text for this edition of Dr. Barnhouse and the Bible, Romans chapter 12 and verse 5. Here again is Dr. Donald Gray Barnhouse with a message entitled, The Church and the Churches.
1: Through the Lord Jesus Christ, we come unto thee, our Father and our God, and in the Holy Spirit. We thank thee that we can come directly to thee, as a child comes to his father, through the new and living way which thou hast opened to us, even our Savior. Bless the word to each listening heart in this hour. We ask it in the name and for the sake of our Lord Jesus Christ. Amen. In our study of the Epistle to the Romans, we come today to the 12th chapter and the 5th verse, where we read, So we, being many, are one body in Christ, and every one members one of another. The problem of the oneness of believers is the greatest problem in Christendom today. Beyond question, the church is divided. And our text teaches that such a condition is scandalous. There are many who believe that the difficulty arises from the confusion of the original church founded by Christ with the institutional churches which have grown up historically. Our text tells us that all believers taken together are a body, the body of Christ, and members one of another. This body is supernatural, and it is to all believers that the divine word is addressed. Do you not know that you are the temple of God, and that the Spirit of God dwells in you? Now, while it is true that each individual believer can say that the Holy Spirit is dwelling in him, and I can say, therefore, that the Holy Spirit is dwelling in me, the primary reference is to the fact that the Holy Spirit is dwelling fully in all the collective body of believers, and that it takes all of us to make up this mystic body, and that every true member of the body of Christ needs every other member, and that we should recognize our oneness and seek to manifest and maintain that oneness. In the Apostles' Creed we recite, I believe in the Holy Ghost, the Holy Catholic Church, the communion of the saints. Now these three clauses are bound up in what we are teaching here. When we say that we believe in the Holy Spirit, we should mean that we believe that the Holy Spirit is a member of the Godhead, the third person of the Trinity. The Bible teaches that the Holy Spirit does not dwell in every member of the human race, but only in those who have been redeemed by the blood of Christ. And by his indwelling, the true church is formed. The Holy Spirit reaches across denominational lines and gathers to himself all in whom he dwells. This spiritual body has been counterfeited in an attempt to draw all professing believers into the same earthly organization. The very names of organizations illustrate this. Take, for example, the meaning of the word Catholic. The term is the Greek Catholicos, which was taken into the Latin tongue and thence into many modern tongues. Originally, the word Catholicos meant general, universal, broad, diverse. Now, when used in an ecclesiastical sense, this word is a groping after often hidden truth of the oneness of all members in the true body of Christ. Those who accept the rule of the Vatican would be much more accurate if they always spoke of themselves as Roman Catholics. An Episcopalian sees himself as an Anglo-Catholic. In a very true sense, I am a Presbyterian Catholic. There are Baptist Catholics, Methodist Catholics, Lutheran Catholics, Pentecostal Catholics, and a host of others. To fail to recognize this is to fail to grasp an important spiritual truth. What we're saying is that we belong to the spiritual body of Christ, and that we are welded together by the indwelling of the Holy Spirit. True modesty and spiritual perception should keep any one group from monopolistic use of the title, since it is so evident that not all true believers are in any one organization, and that no man or group of men can claim to have a patent or a copyright on God, on the Holy Spirit, and on the divine truth of the body of Christ. Some Protestants have taken a kindred word, ecumenical, to stress the life of the whole church. This is another illustration of the same groping after the oneness of all members in the true body of Christ. The word ecumenical is also a Greek word, oikoumene, which refers to the inhabited world and was used somewhat as we use the word world when we say, well, everybody in the world knows this or that. Although even in using it, we are aware that perhaps a billion of the emerging peoples do not know what we're talking about. We mean that most people in the cultural world or the intellectual world in every nation have opportunity to be aware or should be aware of what we're talking about. When Protestant leaders speak of the ecumenical church, they mean the spread of faith to every kingdom, tongue, tribe, and nation. Certain evangelicals have misread modern literature on this subject and are obsessed with the idea that an attempt is being made toward an ecumenical organization, a world church. Oh, there may be those who have dreamed of this, but they are not taken seriously in high places in Protestant organizations. Almost everyone whom I know in high place in any Protestant organization, when speaking of the ecumenical church, means a council, those who come together for oneness in some matters, but who are divided in other matters, and who recognize the rights of each minority group to have their specific emphasis while recognizing the oneness on the upper, the higher, the spiritual level. Now, thoughtful men know that there will not be organic union of the churches during this present age. There are points on which masses of men have such firm convictions that they would be willing to die as martyrs before they would abandon their convictions. Now, it is possible for such people to work together in great spiritual causes and to be united in many efforts. But there is no indication that organic union, governmental union, will be achieved until Christ comes again. But in spite of these differences, the inner working of the Holy Spirit will ever bring each true believer into closer fellowship with every other true believer. In his first epistle, after presenting the Lord Jesus Christ as the eternal word of life, John writes, "That which we have seen and heard, declare we unto you, that you also may have fellowship with us," that's horizontal fellowship between men, "and truly our fellowship," vertical fellowship between the individual and God, "our fellowship is with the Father and with his Son, Jesus Christ." In the light of this truth, it's necessary for me to make the very serious charge that many professing Christians are not in true fellowship with God because they refuse fellowship on the human level, to others who are also believers in Christ. We cannot escape the plain teaching of Scripture. Quote, if we say that we have fellowship with him and walk in darkness, we lie and do not the truth. But if we walk in the light, as he is in the light, we have fellowship one with another. And the blood of Jesus Christ, God's Son, cleanses us from all sin. Now examine this closely. What does it teach? God is light. Each and every true believer must walk in fellowship with each and every other true believer. That is to say, we must be willing to stretch out our arms to him and acknowledge him as a brother in Christ, no matter what organization he belongs to. If we do not do so, we are walking in darkness and we are not doing the truth. But if we are walking in the light of God as Christ is in the light of God, we have fellowship one with another. Now let us look at some specific examples. Some time ago, a Bible teacher preached in a large church in a denomination other than his own. The pastor, in introducing him, stated that although he had learned Hebrew, Greek, and other theological subjects in his denominational seminary, that he had learned his Bible from the guest teacher. He said that this teacher's influence had been the real cause of his spiritual growth and power. He publicly invited the teacher to come back the following year and told him to count on the appointment when preparing his schedule. But when the time approached, the pastor found himself in trouble with his deacons. These laymen wanted to know why a denominational program was not being followed, why a teacher from their own denomination had not been invited to hold the special meetings. So the pastor canceled the meetings. Now I make bold to say that this action was sin. It was the equivalent of saying that the Holy Spirit must work on denominational lines, and that he could not do what he pleased in giving gifts to men, and in giving these men to the whole body of Christ. It was the sin of quenching the Holy Spirit. We can grieve the Holy Spirit by sin within our own hearts, but we can quench the Holy Spirit by denying his ministry through a variety of instruments in the organizational form of the church. The hand may not say, I have no need of the foot. Such a declaration is sin. Now, where does this lead us practically? This means that the Episcopalian needs the Pentecostalist Christian, and the Pentecostalist needs the Episcopalian Christian. Each confessing that the other is a member of the body of Christ must acknowledge that every member and organ in the body needs every other member and organ in the body. The Southern Baptist needs the Presbyterian, and the Presbyterian needs the Methodist, and the Methodist needs the Baptist, and the Lutherans need the Presbyterian, and so we all need each other. And the church in America needs the ministry of the missionary churches, as they need the ministry of the American missionaries. Some time ago, the noted president of the Union Theological Seminary of New York City took a trip to the West Indies and published the story of his journey in the Christian Century. It was entitled Caribbean Cruise. The point of the story was in this churchman's discovery of the churches that are generally known as holiness churches. He was astonished at the vigor and the life which he saw in their churches in Cuba and in other islands of the West Indies. The old line denominations had been in the West Indies for 60 years and had built churches that totaled 10 or 15,000 members. The holiness churches had come in after the Second World War and already had 50,000 members. He wondered why he had never run across these denominations in America. He said that the denominations which are usually looked upon as being the center of Christianity needed to discover these so-called fringe movements and seek further union with them. It was a nice suggestion, but I doubt if anything came of it, because leaders in many denominations have closed minds as to what really constitutes the body of Christ. The old line denominations, with their offices in New York and their control of the great endowments of the past century, often want all other organizations to do just as they say. This is a substitution of the human will for the leadership of the Holy Spirit. At this point, spokesmen for the smaller, newer denominations may object that they do not want to have fellowship with those who are guiding the destinies of the great denominations. They hold that such leaders are not faithful to, quote, the doctrine, unquote, and so there can be no fellowship. Now, I'm qualified to speak on this point because I drew such lines for many years until the Lord taught me better. When I faced the problem squarely in the light of the Word of God, I recognized that I had been wrong and that I must allow the Holy Spirit to give me a biblical attitude, which is nothing more nor less than love of the brethren. The appropriation of this truth has brought a transformation in my ministry. Many years ago, some friends did me what I thought was a great wrong. About that time, I found the verse in Job, "The Lord turned the captivity of Job when he prayed for his friends. Also, the Lord gave him twice as much as he had before." I fought the leading of the Holy Spirit in this matter, like an animal wanting to be free from the leash. And then came the day when I began praying for these people, telling the Lord that I had nothing against them, and asking him to bless them in his sovereign grace. The effect on my own ministry was startling. I was obeying Christ. I was praying for those who had despitefully used me. In almost no time, the circulation of our magazine doubled, and the Lord gave me twice as much as I had before, and then it tripled. And this happened again and again as I reached out in love to all who belong to Christ. I saw our radio coverage leap from 2 stations to 10, to 50, to 100, and across the nation. As I met men, I asked but one question. Were they members of the body of Christ? If they were, I wanted to learn something from them, and to see how the Holy Spirit was working in and through them. I discovered that the circle of those whom I could love in Christ was continually enlarging. About the beginning of this experience, I wrote an article in which I described a certain well-known minister in terms of apostasy. In my new circle of friends was a man who was a close friend of the minister about whom I'd written. My friend arranged that we should have lunch together. After discussing various subjects, I told him that I was the author of the article that had been written against him, and which he had read without knowing its source. He was incensed, asked me if I would print a retraction if he wrote it. I answered that I would, but that I must surround it with many safeguards for the sake of my readers, because I was not sure that he truly believed the essential minimum of Christian truth. He said, "What is the essential minimum?" Then he sat back and listened for more than an hour while I explained the simple doctrines of original sin and redemption through the shedding of the blood of the Savior, who is none other than the Lord Jesus Christ, God Almighty made flesh. When I finished, there was a long pause, and then he said, "Dr. Barnhouse, I wish we'd had this talk years ago. I confess that I don't know anything about theology. I may even have expressed things differently in the past than I would today. But I do know that my father led me to Christ when I was a boy. I do know that I'm a sinner and that Jesus Christ died for me. I have no hope apart from him." He then told me of great experiences in his life that had formed his whole character. During school days, there was a prolonged strike, and he was the only boy in his classes who had shoes one winter. Each day, he took lunch enough for 6 to school, and ate only an apple while his hungry friends devoured the food. Then when he went to college in the city, he discovered the slums. I shall never forget his face as he said, "I was almost wild with desire to do something for these poor people. I believed that I had to take the love of Christ to them, and everything else was put aside for this one purpose. I studied just enough to pass my examinations so that I could get out and do something about it. I admit that I don't know about theology, but I did and I do want to take the love of Jesus Christ to those who were in such desperate need. Yes, he had spent his life in social service, better milk for better babies, and better conditions for the common man. I left that table with deep gratitude to the Lord for showing me the earnest heart of this minister. At that table, there was formed in my heart a deep love for him. On essentials, there was no disagreement. We both knew that we were sinners. We both knew that God came in Christ to die for us. We both looked to the cross of Christ for salvation. We are confident that both will be in heaven together because of the sovereign grace of the Savior. And whatever he may have learned from me, I know that I learned that I must love him here on earth. And in spite of our disagreements, it is not hard for me to love him. Through this experience, Christ had drawn me a little closer to himself. And I had learned the wonderful truth of our oneness in Christ. And our Father, we pray thee to bless to every heart that which is spoken in this hour. We ask it in the name and for the sake of our Lord Jesus. Amen.

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We all need one another, and we must seek to manifest our oneness and unity in the Lord. 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

0: 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We hear a lot about it, but whether it's a byproduct of the ravages of natural disaster or out of human failure, trying to survive on the street is rough. 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
5: With SRN News, I'm Ron Taylor. The British military says a bulk carrier caught fire after being hit by an unknown projectile just off the coast of Qatar. The United Kingdom Maritime Trade Operations Center says the attack Sunday caused a small fire on the ship, which was extinguished. The attack happened about 26 nautical miles northeast of Qatar's capital, Doha. The UK MTO says there were no reported casualties. It's the latest attack on vessels in the Persian Gulf since a shaky ceasefire stopped fighting between the United States and Iran. A hantavirus-stricken cruise ship with more than 140 people on board has arrived at Tenerife in Spain's Canary Islands off the coast of West Africa. The passengers and some of the crew are to disembark on the island under strict safety precautions. Authorities have said those who will disembark will have no contact with the local population. Three people have died since the outbreak, and five who left on the ship had the virus.
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11: Although God does not call all women to be married, according to 1 Corinthians 7, he gives some the gift of singleness. And although there are times when for God's own purposes he makes a woman barren or a husband so that no child can be born, it is still the norm, it is still the gift of God, his best gift to women to give them a child. Children are, after all, an inheritance from the Lord.
16: Welcome to Grace to You Weekend, the Bible teaching ministry of John MacArthur. I'm your host, Phil Johnson. Hannah was barren, but faithful to God, and ultimately God blessed her faith with a son. And that son, whom she named Samuel, would grow up to be one of the great heroes of the faith. Yet even more amazing is the fact that Hannah gave up the day-to-day responsibilities of raising Samuel. How then is she considered one of the great biblical examples of motherhood? As Mother's Day approaches, dive into Hannah's story here on Grace to You. John MacArthur is going to show you lessons from her life that every woman, not just moms, but every woman, can apply to her own life. The title of John's study, God's Design for a Successful Woman. And now with today's lesson, here's John.
11: It is fitting that we take another look at what God intends motherhood to be. The highest calling a woman will ever know. But when the Bible details the honor due to a mother, no more detail is given to anyone beyond Hannah. We meet her in 1 Samuel 1. Hannah, her name speaks of her beauty. It means grace, and indeed she is the emblem of the grace of womanhood. She became a mother by faith. She first appears, as 1 Samuel opens, as a childless woman. Then she becomes a mother, the mother of one of the greatest men who ever walked the earth, Samuel. And as you see the account of the birth of Samuel, you note the profile of a godly mother. As we are introduced to this story, I want us to note three things that profile a godly mother. She had a right husband relationship, she had a right heavenly relationship, and she had a right home relationship. Those three things stand out and profile her for us. First of all, let's consider her right husband relationship. And may I say that this is at the very outset essential for you to understand. The most important relationship in a family, in raising godly children, is not the relationship between the parents and the children, it's the relationship between the mother and the father. What you communicate to your children by your relationship dominates their thinking. They are learning about human relationships from the two of you. They are learning about virtue. They are learning about sin. They're learning about love, they're learning about forgiveness, they're learning about sympathy, they're learning about understanding, they're learning about compassion, they're learning about virtue, they're learning about honesty and integrity. They're watching, and far more important than your relationship to your child in the long run is the relationship you have to your spouse that's projected to your child. Secondly, as you profile a godly mother, she had a right heavenly relationship. Not only were things right between she and her husband, and by the way, there is no statement of any conflict in their union at all, no hint of any conflict. And a godly mother grows best in the soil of a godly, loving, supportive, sympathetic husband. But then she had a right heavenly relationship. She knew where to go with her problem, right to the Lord. And there are several virtues that come out of this aspect. First of all, she had a passion for the Lord's best. Just use the word passion. She had a passion for the Lord's best. What do we mean by that? She wanted a child. She desired a child because she wanted God's best. She wanted to honor and glorify God, and she knew the best gift of God's love ever given to a woman is a child. And what I'm saying to you is that a truly godly mother is not a reluctant mother, not a mother who finds a child an intrusion, not a mother who will postpone the birth of a child as long as possible so that child doesn't crowd her schedule and become upset when finding out that some contraception was ineffective. A truly godly mother, a woman with the heart of a mother, as God would give a mother a heart, is one who longs to have a child. So she was characterized by passion for God's best. Secondly, she was characterized by prayer. She knew where to go, and look at verse 9. Hannah rose after eating and drinking in Shiloh. Obviously, she'd perhaps eaten a little bit under the encouraging sympathy of her husband in verse 8. She now has completed that in Shiloh. Eli the priest was sitting on the seat by the doorpost of the temple of the Lord. The high priest is in the temple. She goes there. She came into the temple greatly distressed. Her soul was bitter, literally says. And she prayed to the Lord and wept bitterly. She is just crushed. And she made a promise, a vow. Oh, Lord. And she goes on to make her vow. But notice this about this godly woman. She was a woman of prayer. It's a beautiful characteristic. She understood that God was the source of children. She understood that God alone could alter her sterility. Her distinctive virtue was her faith, constant faith. Verse 12, it came about as she continued praying before the Lord. Constant. She remained there. She stayed there. Her heart was broken. She was pouring out her prayers. This is the spirit of true prayer. She slipped into the sanctuary of God and she began to pour out her heart in honest, open faith, totally dependent on God and given to prayer. She knew it was God alone who would weave life in the womb, as Psalm 139 says. So her passion turned to prayer. This speaks of her right heavenly relationship. She knew where to go with her problems. Thirdly, she was a woman of promise, not only of passion and prayer, but would you look at verse 11? She made a vow, a promise, said, "Oh, Lord of hosts, if you will indeed look on the affliction," she saw childlessness as an affliction, "of thy maidservant and remember me." Doesn't mean he didn't know who she was, but remember me in the sense of my longing for a child. "And not forget thy maidservant, but wilt give thy maidservant a son." Here's the promise. "Then I will give him to the Lord all the days of his life, and a razor shall never come on his head." That last little part was a Nazarite vow described in Numbers 6, 3 to 6. If a Jew wanted to take a vow of total consecration to God, he would not cut his hair, no concern for physical appearance, not drink the wine and the strong drink, abstaining from the banquetings and the celebrations and all of that, living an austere, consecrated, God-centered life. Many Jews took a Nazarite vow for a short period of time. Three of them in the scripture were lifelong Nazarites: Samson, John the Baptist, and this child, Samuel. This is her promise, to present her child to God. That's the essence of a godly mother. While praying for a child, she prays for that child, not for a wrong reason, but a right reason, to turn that child back to God from where the child came. So Hannah made her promise. The next thing we see about Hannah was her purity. Eli was the high priest, but I got to tell you, he was really a lousy high priest. And nothing could be said about his discernment either. Came about when she was praying continually before the Lord, Eli was watching her mouth. And she was speaking in her heart. She wasn't speaking out loud, it says in verse 13, only her lips were moving. Have you ever had that experience where you're really talking in your heart, but your lips are moving, though not a sound was heard? So Eli thought she was drunk. Isn't he discerning? Now, I don't know anything about my discernment as relative to other people or to Eli's, but I'll tell you, I think I know the difference between a drunk and a woman broken in prayer. So Eli decided to play the spiritual role. "How long will you make yourself drunk? Put away your wine from you," he says to her. Hannah, so gracious, and answered and said, "No, my Lord, I'm a woman oppressed in spirit. I have drunk neither wine nor strong drink, but I have poured out my soul before the Lord. You misjudge me. Do not consider your maidservant as a worthless woman." That tells us a little bit about drinking wine or strong drink and its relationship to worthlessness regarding women. That's an Old Testament attitude. "Don't consider me like that. I have spoken until now out of my great concern and my provocation." Then Eli, hearing such a lucid answer, answered and said, "Go in peace, and may the God of Israel grant your petition that you've asked of him." It's sort of a mild apology, but he mistook her for being drunk. "Don't think your maidservant a worthless woman, literally a son of Belial. I'm not that kind of person." She was a virtuous woman. Like the woman of Proverbs 12:4 and 31:10, she was a woman of virtue. The next one we see in terms of characteristics comes in verse 18. I love this. "And she said," responding to Eli, "let your maidservant find favor in your sight." So the woman went her way and ate, and her face was no longer sad. She could eat now, and she wasn't sad. You say, why? I'll tell you why. Because she had patient faith. She had patient faith. She gave it to God. What else could she do? She wasn't about to remain frustrated. This is true faith. True faith doesn't pray, "Oh God, here's my problem, here's my problem." Walk away in utter frustration. That's really doubt. Faith says, here it is, God, and walks away and is no longer sad. That's trust. I trust you. Very much the mark of a godly mother, one who totally trusts God. She casts her burden on God, and that's the end of it. She walks away, she eats, she is no longer sad. There's another thing about this woman that I have to talk to you for a moment about. Chapter 2, verses 1 to 10. Hannah prayed and said, verse 1, my heart exalts in the Lord, my horn is exalted in the Lord, my mouth speaks boldly against my enemies. Because I rejoice in thy salvation, there is no one holy like the Lord. Indeed, there is no one besides thee, nor is there any rock like our God. And she goes on like that, clear down through verse 10. Praise, thanks, exaltation. Oh, this is a woman of praise. This is a woman with a thankful heart. A godly mother is known by her praise. That's the pattern. She has a right relationship with her husband. They share worship. They share love. They share deep feeling. She has a right relationship with heaven. Her passions are God's passions. She is a woman of prayer. She is a woman of faith. She is a woman of purity. She is a woman of promise. She is a woman of praise. And finally, she had a right home relationship. Go back to verse 21 of chapter 1. She had a right home relationship. And this is with reference to the child in verse 21. Then the man Elkanah went up with all his household to offer to the Lord the yearly sacrifice and pay his vow. He's into his routine, and he's a faithful guy. And he gathers the whole household, and up they go. Verse 22, here we come to it. Hannah did not go up. She didn't go. For she said to her husband, I will not go up until the child is weaned. Now, wait a minute. That's a couple of years, Hannah. 3 years. I don't know exactly how long Hannah nursed little Samuel, but several years, surely. I won't go. It was only about a 2 or 3 week trip at the longest to go up there and be there for a week, traveling there, traveling back. It's less than 200 miles from one end of Palestine to the other. She wouldn't go. She wouldn't go at all. Why? She was dedicated to the child. When God gave the child, she was dedicated to the child. Back up to verse 19 and let's see how it all started. They arose early in the morning and worshiped before the Lord. Husband and wife worshiping in the morning. Isn't that beautiful? Together, worshiping the Lord. They returned to their house in Ramah. Elkanah had relations with Hannah, his wife, and the Lord remembered her. And it came about in due time after Hannah had conceived, she gave birth to a son. She named him Samuel, saying, because I have asked him of the Lord. Samuel means heard by God. And boy, once that child came, Hannah said, this is the child of my passion. This is the child of my vow. I will not forsake my time with this child. I won't leave this child for several weeks. I won't take this little child along and make it uncomfortable because they would necessarily walk. The child needs sleep, and the child needs the gentleness of home, the quietness of a nursing environment. Boy, it's a long way from what we see today, isn't it? Women having babies and a couple of months later, slamming the baby in some care center and taking off for the job. Not Hannah. Totally committed to stay in the home until that little life was trained, until that little life was nursed and loved and cherished, wanting to speak to that little one of the truth of God, preparing for the time when the little one would be deposited in the temple itself. The child must have been at least 3 years old. Those were such important times. The little one learning from his mother and loved by his mother. No doubt she took the injunction of Deuteronomy and taught that little one all the time the things of the Lord. So necessary. Give yourself to the child. Such a child was a man named John Stiles, the product of a godly mother. Listen to his sentiments. I have worshiped in churches and chapels. I have prayed in the busy street. I have sought my God and have found him where the waves of his ocean beat. I have knelt in the silent forest in the shade of some ancient tree, but the dearest of all my altars was at my mother's knee. I have listened to God in his temple. I've caught his voice in the crowd. I have heard him speak where the breakers were booming long and loud, where the winds play soft in the treetops. My God has talked to me, but I have never heard him clearer than I did at my mother's knee. The things in my life that are worthy were born in my mother's breast and breathed into mine by the wonder of the love her life expressed. The years that have brought me to manhood have taken her far from me, but memory keeps me from straying too far from my mother's knee. God, make me the man of her vision and purge me of selfishness. God, keep me true to her standards and help me to live to bless. God, hallow the holy impress of the days that used to be and keep me a pilgrim forever to the shrine at my mother's knee. Such was the testimony of Samuel in the years that Hannah dedicated herself to him. No higher calling on the face of the earth in human life than that kind of devotion from a mother to a child. She not only dedicated herself to the child, but secondly, she dedicated her child to the Lord. Verse 24, when she had weaned him, she took him up with her, along with a three-year-old bull and one ephah of flour and a jug of wine, and brought him to the house of the Lord in Shiloh, although the child was young. They slaughtered the bull and brought the boy to Eli, and she said, "Oh, my Lord, as your soul lives, my Lord, I am the woman who stood here beside you praying to the Lord. For this boy I prayed, and the Lord has given me my petition, which I asked of him. So I have also dedicated him to the Lord. As long as he lives, he is dedicated to the Lord." And he worshiped the Lord there. What a scene. She sought nothing from him. She sought not that he have some great career in some big field and be famous or make a lot of money so that she could brag about him. She sought not that he should be put in a situation where he could make sure he had enough to care for her in her old age. No, she gave that child away to God. Never, though, did she drop her responsibility for him. Look at chapter 2, verse 18. Now Samuel was ministering before the Lord as a boy wearing a linen ephod. In other words, he was girded like a priest would be dressed. As a little boy, his whole life was ministering before the Lord. And his mother would make him a little robe, verse 19, and bring it to him from year to year when she would come up with her husband to offer the yearly sacrifice. Then Eli would bless Elkanah and his wife and say, "May the Lord give you children from this woman in place of the one she dedicated to the Lord." And they went to their own home, and the Lord visited Hannah, and she conceived and gave birth to three sons and two daughters. And the boy Samuel grew before the Lord. She never really let go of her responsibility. Every time she came with a new little robe for her growing Samuel. That's the result of godly mothering, and that's the insight that you never stop being mother, no matter how old they become. God blessed her. To be a godly mother involves a right husband relationship, a right heavenly relationship, and a right home relationship. Hannah had all of that. God honored it, and she gives us a model to follow. In closing, let me ask a couple of questions. What does this say, and how do we apply this? First of all, ask yourself, are you a godly mother? Are you a godly mother? Are you preparing to be a godly mother? Are you, if you are already older, preparing younger women to be godly mothers? And to men, I say, are you creating the environment in which your wife's godliness can have its best effect? And are you raising sons who will lead their wives to be godly mothers? And to you young people, I say, are you honoring your mother? Are you obeying your mother? If God has given you a godly mother, God has given you the best of gifts. None of them are perfect. But when they love the Lord Jesus Christ and have passed that on to you, they have given you the greatest thing they could give. Are you thankful? And there are some who say, "My mother was not godly." Are you praying for her? Are you praying for her and asking God's Spirit somehow to bring you under the influence of a godly woman who can show you the things your mother never showed you? The hope for our society really rests in what happens in the next generation, and that is so much in the hands of godly women.
17: 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John's current series is titled, God's Design for a Successful Woman. Now, if you're a man, a husband, listening to this series, perhaps you're wondering what role you have in all of this. What can you do to help your wife be a godly mother and cultivate the godly virtues that John talked about today? Well, John had some practical thoughts along those lines. Let's listen to them now.
18: That's a really important question, and I think we have to start by saying this. If women want to be godly wives, if they want to be godly mothers, if they want to cultivate godly virtues that that bring about healthy marriages, healthy families, and advance the kingdom, they've got to stop taking their cues from the culture, from the world around them, because it's going to send all kinds of corrupted messages. Since the fall, when man was cursed and woman was cursed, Genesis says there's conflict. The man is overbearing in his rule. The woman is trying to fight for her own position and power in the relationship. So you have conflict. That conflict is just innate to being fallen. The only thing that's going to overrule that conflict

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3: 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And then be back next week as John MacArthur begins a series on the incredible blessings you have in Christ, titled Richer Than You Think. 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
10: 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The word Daniel means God is my judge, or God is my vindicator. God is the one who sets all things right. When we study the book of Daniel, we discover a God who in the play and counterplay of history is still sovereign. A God that sets up nations and takes down nations. A God who in the conflict and trials of life is there. A God who will never leave us and a God will never forsake us. This is the God of the book of Daniel. We can have courage as we study about this God.
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9: Mom, if you're listening and you have a shameful past, God's coming after you. And it's Satan wants to keep us stuck in our shame so that we don't proclaim boldly the gospel. But you have the hope, and you have the word of life to someone that God just might be wanting to send you to set free from that shame.
10: That's Rhonda Stoppy offering insights from God's word about how you can step up and be a more effective, godly mom. And what a great message for this Mother's Day weekend. Rhonda's back with us today on Focus on the Family with Jim Daly. I'm John Fuller, and we're so glad you've joined us.
8: John, it was a great conversation last time. I'm so looking forward to this one. You know, you think about it, especially as guys, we're going, okay, moms of the Bible. But there was great content in there. And you know, so often, I mentioned it last time, we're looking at David and his courage and all the kind of masculine attributes of people in the scripture. It was actually really insightful to hear about a woman's heart in the Bible, mm-hmm. how she was doing what she was doing for the reason she was doing it, whether it was Rahab, whom we started with, right on through to Esther, who wasn't a mom, but she was a stepmom. And, you know, the application of that was eye-opening for me.
10: There was good application
8: for everybody. If you didn't listen last time, get the download through our website or get the app for your phone, and you can listen to every program and podcast that we do here at Focus on the Family. It was just really good. And I'm looking forward to getting back into it today.
10: I am as well, Jim. And the title of the book that we're really covering here is written by Rhonda Stoppy, Moms of the Bible, Life-Changing Lessons from the Fearless, Flawed, and Faithful. Give us a call. We'll tell you more. 800, the letter A and the word family.
8: Let me just say, how many of you moms feel fearless, flawed, and faithful? I mean, that's a great draw just to pull you into the program. Rhonda, good to have you back.
9: Yes, and moms on any given day feel fearless, flawed, and faithful.
8: Depends on the
9: rise
8: hour.
9: And the fall of our hormones, of the hour, of how much sleep we didn't get the night before.
8: You know, I appreciate that. And again, I appreciate the fact that we're made in God's image, and we really do concentrate on the masculine attributes of God. We don't concentrate on the feminine attributes of God, and he's all of it, right? He presents as the Father, but we're made in his image. You're made in his image. So how you think as a woman is as much a part of God as how I think as a man, right? I don't know. Maybe I'm the only one having this epiphany. But it just, to me, it seems like pop. You know, that it matters.
9: Yes.
8: How your wife thinks
9: matters.
8: How your mom thinks matters. So explain that to us. How does a mom think?
9: 1,000 things going 1,000 different directions all at once.
8: That's the best part of mom.
9: And doing 1,000. It's funny because now that I'm a grandmother of 15, mostly very small grandchildren.
8: Now you're bragging.
9: And no, well, and they'll say, Nana this, and Nana can you that, and Nana can you this. Because like Steve and I will watch all of them. And now that he's retired, he's really been amazing how much we've watched all the grandkids. But they'll say, Nana, I need this. And I'm like, Nana does one thing at a time. I know your mommy does a lot. Nana used to do a lot. But when you get to be this age and you're not in that frame of mind, you got to wait in line. I'll do one thing at a time. But when you're in the thick of it, you are literally trying to keep all those things going. And you do sometimes just feel overwhelmed. I can remember being hormonal. I had postpartum depression after my third child. I did not know what it was. I didn't identify it because I'd never had it. The women in my family had dealt with hormonal imbalances, but I never had. In fact, I wrote an article for Focus on the Family, and I think it's called When Hormonal Imbalances Affect Your Marriage. So look that up.
8: Yeah, quick.
10: We'll link over to that article.
8: But, no, it's good.
9: But it's a very difficult season because especially when you're a believer and you're like, I need to take every thought captive to the obedience of Christ. I need to handle these emotions, and I'm having a really difficult time. And then trying to pretend like you're okay. Go to church on Sunday, everything's fine, smile. The kids know you just yelled at everybody in the car before you got into church. So when we are hormonal, when we are, you know, we snap, we lose it, going back to that child, or if you, you know, undid yourself on dad in the car and the kids listened, going back and asking their forgiveness. You want forgiving people raise forgiving people. So when you teach your children how to ask forgiveness and to forgive, that becomes a normal part of their life too. You know, the world changers in history that God used, their first teachers were not theologians. They were moms in history for their time who God handpicked for those children. And that's who we are. And we are flawed and we are fearful, but God can make us fearless.
8: You know, and that's a good thing to emphasize. I think as parents, we tend to want to project perfection. We're people of faith. God expects, or we expect that God expects, if I could say it that way, this ability to live a perfect life. You're never going to see that. What you're going to see is we're sinners saved by grace. And to be able to get that into the hearts of our children is so important. But it comes with communication. You have to be able to express that. I'm not a perfect father. I'm sorry I did this or that, or a perfect mom, and I'm sorry I responded. It feels like we're jumping hurdles to have to express all that, and we become a little lazy, I guess, in our communication. But man, is it critical so your kids have a context for who we are so they don't walk away and say, you're just a hypocrite, or my mom and dad were hypocrites. Start with, yeah, that's why we need Jesus.
9: Right.
8: Because we're all hypocrites. We can't live a perfect life. I mean, but you got to communicate it, is my point.
9: And it's relational, and it knits their hearts to our hearts. So, like, I can remember growing up, my parents were both teenagers, and they just learned on the fly. I mean, and they weren't believers until later.
8: They were teenagers when they had you.
9: When they
8: had
9: me and got married.
8: Because I'm sure they were both teenagers.
9: Yes, there you go. Thank you. Yes, they were my mom was a teen mom and my parents were teenagers. But what I needed was real examples from real people that were going to help me in my journey of motherhood and marriage. And, you know, Steve was in youth ministry. I looked around at the teenagers in our youth department who had a good relationship with their parents.
8: Oh, that's good.
9: That invited friends over to their house for all the things. And I was like, I need to know what those ladies know. Mm-hmm. I want to be friends with those older women. And like I mentioned in the last episode, old ladies know stuff. They are the ones that God calls in Titus 2, the older women, to teach the younger. That's the journey woman teaching the apprentice.
8: Yeah.
9: So they invited me to a Bible study. I'm like, I don't need another Bible study. I just want to be a better mom. But what I realized when I went to that study, and I was the only young mom in there, these women were real and they were genuine. And they talked about in scripture what we were studying, what they were in that moment being convicted of, and they shared from their successes and their failures. I can write a letter to my younger self. It does no one any good. But if I write it and give it to the next generation, which is what I attempted to do with the book Moms of the Bible, now my stories, the stories of moms in the Bible, the stories of moms in history, can mentor the next generation, and it's relational and it's real. And when I watch these women have relationships with their kids, and their kids wanted to follow the God of their mother because they had a relationship with her and they wanted the God she served, that impacted me more than a list of do's and don'ts as a mom.
8: Yeah. You know, when we're looking at the perfect mom and we're saying there isn't one, no one's going to be perfect, but actually there was one until the fall, Eve. And, you know, here she is, a beautiful home, I'm assuming, and a loving husband, and would walk in the garden with the Lord. It doesn't get much better, right? There probably wasn't, well, there wasn't sin in their lives at that point. But she and Adam gave that all up for some reason. What was your observation with the perfect wife and mother up until?
9: So you know how when people say, what do you think, your God's gift? She was.
8: Yeah, right.
9: She was God's gift to Adam. She was perfect. She was beautiful. She didn't worry about her image. She was made in the image of her God. She knew who she was. And yet, one day, she wanted a little bit more. Man, that brings tears to my eyes. That lie from Satan, just a little bit more. You're missing something. This is something God's withholding from you. He caused her to question God's goodness. And there are seasons in our lives, especially when we're not content, because the Bible says godliness with contentment is great gain. Satan knows that. So if he can steal away our contentment, he can wedge in where we start questioning God's goodness. This marriage isn't what I had hoped it would be. I deserve better. This child that I have isn't measuring up to my expectations. I need to press them harder because I'm a people pleaser and I want people to think I'm a good mom. So I'm going to make my kids measure up to my expectations so people will think well of me.
8: Yeah, look out.
9: Right? People pleasing is not pleasing. And yet it's so easy, especially in this social media world where everybody posts the most beautiful picture of their family. Look what I made for dinner last night. And we're all eating keto now. And I have an Etsy store and I'm making little dresses out of pillowcases on my side hustle. And look how perfectly dressed my kids are at church. And you're like, my kids had Cheerios for dinner last night. I'm hanging on by a thread. And we feel like they have something we don't have. We don't see the whole picture, but we get discontented. And that's what Satan did with Eve. Just a little bit more. See this fruit? Just a little bit more. Just to touch it. Just to nibble at it. Just a taste of it. And she bought Satan's lie. And in it, the world just came crashing all around her. And then she offered it to her husband, who partook of it also. The Bible says Eve was deceived. Adam knew what he was doing and willingly ate of the fruit. But as wives, we can be so easily deceived by a little bit more that we press our husband, work, put in more hours. I want a nicer car, do this or do that. We can push our husbands toward something that maybe they wouldn't pursue. In the book, I tell a story after my first daughter was born. I left corporate America. We lived in San Francisco Bay Area. I was working, got dressed up for work every day, hair, makeup, the whole thing. And I became a stay-at-home mom. It was boring. And lonely. I didn't have social media back then, so we weren't like on, you know, in contact with each other. And I was frumpy and I felt unattractive, had some weight from the baby. Just didn't, you know, my first daughter was a puker. She would puke on down your back, on your clothes. My laundry load was incredible and I smelled like Eau de puke all day long.
8: Eau de puke.
9: But Sunday morning, I got dressed up for church. And it was like, I'm going to wear my clothes and I'm going to do my hair and I'm going to do my makeup. And I would go to church like that was
8: all together.
9: Social. Like I felt like my old self, right? Because like motherhood, you kind of forget who you are. You lose yourself in that.
8: But that could be a good thing, can't it?
9: Once you figure out where you're headed, but in the middle of it, you're trying to wrestle, especially first-time moms, you're trying to wrestle with how does this merge? So I went to church and I was pretty well-dressed and I felt like I was myself. And a man at church complimented my, you know, you look pretty today. And I'm like, oh, thank you. And then the next Sunday, the man said, oh, you look so pretty today. I'm like, well, thank you. The third Sunday, I was getting ready for church, putting on my hair and makeup. And this was in the 80s, so I'm talking about putting on your hair.
8: your I remember makeup. The big hair.
9: Yeah. And I thought to myself, I wonder if so-and-so will tell me I look pretty today. And it scared me. And I went out and I found Steve and I said, babe, I got to tell you what I just thought. And he's like, are you telling me you have feelings for so-and-so? I'm like, not at all. But I'm telling you, I liked the compliment. And so I was making myself vulnerable to my husband and saying, I need you to tell me when I've made the effort. I always think you look pretty, babe. I'm like, maybe you do. I don't feel pretty. I need you to tell me. But
8: that's good coaching.
9: Right.
8: No, that's good.
9: It is. But that's where Satan gets a foothold in so many of our lives. It's just a nibble. I just enjoy the attention from that man at work who is complimenting me.
8: What's good coaching in that if we're not doing what is needed, that helps. And don't discount it. The fact that I had to say it kind of erases it. Don't do that.
9: Right.
8: Just say, I need a compliment here and there, because it's, you know, when others compliment me, it's distracting.
9: And then
8: That's when they
9: forget, don't give them the silent treatment and they're going, what's wrong? And you're like, if you don't know, I'm not going to tell you. That doesn't work. They are going to forget. So then you say, I got a new dress. Do you like it?
8: Yeah.
9: How do I look today? You coach them. Because the Bible says that men are to live with their wives according to knowledge, and you're the coach. We don't even know who we are every 28 days. How are they supposed to keep up? We tell them what we need as we need it.
8: That's a good point.
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8: Rhonda, one of the things that I found with Gene is the need for community. People will describe, and I'm talking about people that know, social scientists. Men are kind of loners. You know, we certainly will go out and hang out with guys, but usually we're doing something. We're going to play golf. We don't sit around and have just a cup of tea and talk about what's going on in your life. It's just not what we do. We got to be doing something. So we can isolate very easily. Women need community. They thrive in community. I love the fact that my wife has two girlfriends from kindergarten and they still get together. And that's amazing. I have one friendship from college that I stay in touch with. But, you know, it's just that's the epitome of what I'm talking about. Speak to the importance and, you know, Bible moms, but the importance of women in community and what you need, not just what you maybe want to do, but the need for women to be connected.
9: Well, let's talk about Naomi. Naomi's husband was like, babe, I got a great idea. We're going to leave our home among our people, among our community. And there's a famine here. So we're going to go to Moab because it's better there. And I can make a living there. And we're going to stay there for a while. We'll come back, but we're going to go there for now. And Naomi trusted her husband's dream. Okay, we'll do it. And pulled her away from her people.
8: Mm-hmm.
9: And put her in a community of idol worshipers who literally sacrifice babies on the altar and burn their babies to the god of Chemosh. How lonely for her.
8: Yeah.
9: And she had her two sons, and then her husband dies once they're there. So she doesn't even have her companion, her best friend. And then her sons marry Moabite women, not Israelite women, which is what was the command for the Jews. And then she doesn't even have that community with her Moabite daughters-in-law, but she's there for them. And then her boys die. And in between that time, the daughters-in-law can't conceive, so she deals with infertility. I understand infertility. I have 8 grandchildren in heaven. And then finally, Naomi's like, that's it. I'm going home. I got to go back to my God. I got to go back to my people. And she says, it's time to go back to my community, right?
8: Yeah.
9: And she goes back, and she stops, and she says to Ruth and Orpah, go back to your people. I have nothing for you where I'm going. And Orpah's like, peace out. I'm going back to my gods, going back to my family. But Ruth says, your God will be my God. Your people will be my people. Think about what triggered Ruth to make such a covenant to God.
8: Mm-hmm.
9: She watched Naomi go through the most destitute, lonely, heart-wrenching experiences that a woman will ever walk through. And in those trials, she wanted to go back to her God and her people. And sometimes your trial's not about you. Sometimes your children are watching you go through something that you never, ever dreamed you would have to endure. But that trial validates your testimony to them. And that trial is what brought Ruth to want to follow Naomi's God.
8: It didn't end there, though, because, of course, Ruth is being courted by Boaz, and Naomi becomes kind of a very specific mentor to Ruth during that time. Describe that relationship and reaction, what was happening.
9: Well, she brought a Moabite woman at first into a people of Israel who did not like the Moabite people. So she has to coach her how to live in that community without offending and, you know, go here, glean in this field. And the Lord so providentially puts Ruth right in the field where Boaz is. And Boaz sees her and he's an older guy and he's like, you know, protecting her. And he's her kinsman redeemer. And Naomi's like, oh my word, he's the one who can marry you and get all this, buy us back, all the things. I don't have time to tell the whole story. But Naomi walked her through all of that. Older women who have walked through the deepest sorrows of life, their value of their advice, because they've lived through those trials. We suffer sometimes, you know, it's not for our own story, but it's to help someone walk through their story. Instead of just shaking your fist at God and saying, if you love me, you would not have let this happen. Sometimes our trial's not about us. It validates our testimony to a watching world, and especially to our children and our grandchildren.
8: Yeah. In Moms of the Bible, you recognize unnamed moms. Every young man in the Bible has a mom, right? So you talk about the mother of David. And we don't know her name, but you believe she was a great mom. What gives you that conclusion? He was crazy, man. He's out there fighting lions and bears at, what, 11, 12? You sure she was a crazy mom?
9: She doesn't get a shout out in scripture. Yeah. I'm like, wait a minute, you're David's mama and yeah. We don't know your name? That to me blows me away. I can't wait to meet her in heaven one day and introduce myself. The man after God's own heart. Not long ago, Steve and I had gone to Hawaii where my son was still in the military. He was a fighter pilot in the Air Force. And we went on the base and we were in the truck. I was sitting in the back and Steve was in the front next to Tony. And he pulls into the military base and he shows his ID. And as soon as he shows his ID, he's a lieutenant colonel, the young man, he wasn't in uniform. The young man started saluting and all the things that they do, yeah. You know. And I was in the back seat like, yeah. I'm his mom, you know, no, nobody cares. Nobody cares.
8: Oh, you meant that back. I was thinking they put you in the back of the truck.
9: No, what? No, in the back seat. It was four, no, that would have been not okay.
8: Okay, good. They put mom in the back seat.
9: Back seat.
8: That's good.
9: But the point of that is we raise our kids in a, to send them out into the world. We launch them into the world. And for most of us, our names will never be known, and that's okay. God calls us to live in the anonymity of motherhood and letting God be glorified in the lives of our child. I think of in the Bible, I also talk about moms of the Bible, Daniel, Shadrach, Meshach, and Abednego.
8: Yeah.
9: These boys were young teenage boys, and they get taken into captivity along with all of Israel into the Babylonian captivity, and they're chosen out to be special. Attractive, smart, we're going to make you some advisors to the king, change your name, and we want you to eat the king's food. And those four boys say, mm-mm, that's not food that God allows us to eat. I'm just thinking they're piling on the bacon and all the thing. They're like, no, we're not allowed to eat all that. Everybody else ate it. But those four boys told the person in charge of them, we're not going to eat that. And he said, no, you have to, because you're not going to put on weight. And if you don't look good, I'm going to look bad and I'm going to suffer the king's wrath. So you got to eat this food. And they're like, give us an opportunity to just eat what we're asking you to let us eat. And if we don't look better at the end of that season, then, you know, we'll talk about it, I guess. And they were great. So what gave those boys that courage to stand up when yeah. all of the people in their generation that had been taken into captivity were going, God doesn't care about us. Why do we even want to hold those standards? He let us come into Babylonian captivity. Those four men stood up and said, nope, I would love to know who their moms were. Mm. Because there was a foundation there, and I'm sure their dads poured into them also, but this is a book about moms of the Bible. I am not discounting the influence that dads have. My husband was an amazing father and grandfather, and I know the impact that fathers have. But those people were so strong that when Shadrach, Meshach, and Abednego later were like, we will not bow. Even if you put us in the furnace, and even if we die, the Lord could rescue us, but even if he doesn't, we will not bow. Wow. What an influence someone had on their youthful years and on Daniel too, who became an advisor to so many of those, you know, the Babylonian king and the Persian king, and just Who was their mom? I don't know. But one day we're going to meet them in heaven, and we're going to celebrate the influence that they had, not only in their generation, but in my generation, because of the influence that their sons had in history.
8: It's just, it's funny to humanize them that way. I'm thinking of what you said about meeting David's mother. And she goes, he gave me so many ulcers out there in the wilderness. It was terrible.
9: Oy vey. Well, and he fought a lion and he fought a bear. And I'm thinking, if my son came home and said, hey, Dad, so cool today. I was taking care of the sheep, fought a lion, fought a bear. I'd be like, awesome. And then I'd tell my husband, he don't work for you no more. Just get somebody else.
8: It's funny to think outside of the box,
9: and
8: as
9: yet,
8: we say.
9: Because she wasn't a helicopter mom.
8: Yeah.
9: And didn't rescue him from those battles.
8: He learned the skills.
9: God was using those to give him the courage to one day say to Saul, I don't need all your armor. God gave me victory over a lion and a bear, and I know he will give me victory over this giant. Don't rescue our kids. When God sends the trial, we get mad at God. We shake our fist. If you love my kid, trust the Lord has a process, and he is refining them and us for a purpose that we don't know anything about.
8: Rhonda, you have landed the helicopter, as we say, right there, because that's the best modern day advice is encourage, teach, and then let your kids experience life so that they can honor the Lord. And that's a good parenting job when you can do all of that. So thank you for being with us. This has been great.
9: I've really enjoyed this.
8: I wasn't so sure coming in going, okay, mom's at the Bible. John and I have to connect somewhere. But again, I just have loved the insights, and it's just really good. So thank you for doing the mom thing.
9: I'm excited. This is the last of the book. My heart is so filled with hope for the next generation when I consider the influence that you moms will have as you raise your children and nurture them in the Lord. The influence of unnamed mothers have shaped nations, inspired leaders, nurtured artists, motivated ordinary children to accomplish extraordinary things. Let's go forth arm in arm, moms, in our ministry of motherhood for his kingdom and for his glory.
8: Great place to end. Thank you for being with
9: Thank
8: us, Rhonda.
9: You.
8: This has been great.
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10: And if you're a mom or you're married to a mom, we hope you'll contact us to get a copy of Rhonda's wonderful book, Moms of the Bible, Life-Changing Lessons from the Fearless, Flawed, and Faithful. And Jim, I tend to think that we can all learn from this content that Rhonda has shared on the show and also in her book. And so we all have room to be better parents. 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
8: 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I had so much to learn and so much that I didn't realize until I heard your program. 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And finally, I love this comment from Nancy. 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
3: With SRN News, I'm Michael Harrington in Washington. The shaky ceasefire in the Iran war is being tested again today. The cargo ship has burst into flames after being hit by an unknown projectile off of Qatar's coast. Kuwait's military reports an attack on drones without specifying where exactly they came from. These attacks, the latest threats to a month-old ceasefire, which the Trump administration says remains in effect. It has faced difficulties with Iran restricting traffic through the Strait of Hormuz. One person has been killed after being struck by a plane on the runway at Denver International Airport during takeoff. The Frontier Airlines flight from Denver to L.A. reported the incident late Friday night. Frontier says smoke was reported in the cabin, leading pilots to bring the plane back down, and that's when the accident happened. Passengers were evacuated via slides. This is SRN News.
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0: You ever wondered where you were before you were born, or where you'll go when you die? We'll look at these questions today on Truth for Life Weekend and learn why God's sovereignty is praiseworthy, even in confusing and difficult times. Alistair Begg is teaching from Psalm 139, and we're focusing on verses 13 through 18.
1: When we began a couple of weeks ago, we said that this psalm, along with the Bible really in its entirety, addresses foundational questions that are asked by everybody at some point along the journey of life. And we articulated them in a certain way. Similarly, we could say that people are asking, where was I, if anywhere, before I was born? And where will I be, if anywhere, after I die? Very, very important questions. We need to have an answer to those questions to explain our origins and to understand our destiny. And so philosophers and scientists, people of great worth, have answered those questions in their own way throughout history. Now, we could go around the universe and give other answers, but let's just look at the answer that David is providing here. David is saying, I am the result of God's creative handiwork. I am fearfully and wonderfully made. Now, it's not uncommon when you begin to affirm such things, or perhaps get in a conversation with friends and colleagues at work or at school, and you are brave enough to make such an affirmation to say, well, we're studying the 139th Psalm, and this is what it says. And so one of your friends says to you, but I thought you were doing science at college. I thought you were a scientific person. I mean, why would you even suggest such a thing? And the great pressure that comes to individuals, unless we've got a grasp of this, is a real pressure. And at the same time, when we begin to affirm these things, at least this may not happen to you, but it happens to me, people say, well, why does the Bible say such silly things? I mean, why does it say, for example, that God clothes the grass of the field? He doesn't go out clothing the grass of the field. Why does it say that? Well, it's a good question, isn't it? It says it because the psalmist or the prophet, in affirming that, did not say that because he did not understand the process of sowing and of germination and of fruitfulness. He wasn't saying, oh, we don't know how it works, God just clothes it. No, he's saying that the primary cause of all that we have is none other than God himself. In the same way, when you read the Bible and it says that God sends the rain, when it says that God moves the clouds, when it says he controls the thunder, when he deals with the lightning. Once again, it is not because the people did not understand the water cycle. They may not have understood it the way we were taught it at school, where we had to understand evaporation, convection, precipitation, and collection, and it all goes around and around like that. They got some measure of that. They recognized that. They looked up and they saw it. But what are they saying is, God is behind this. God is the one who put the water cycle in process. That's why it works as it does. God's omnipotence shapes David's understanding of the world. It is because of who God is that the world is as it is. And that's why the prophets of God spoke so straightforwardly in their generation. Because the gods of the nations that surrounded them and often invaded them had all kinds of theories and ideas. And so, for example, Jeremiah, he says, are there any among the false gods of the nations that can bring rain? The answer is no. They can't bring rain. You see, either God is God, or you have a God that you imagine. He exists somehow or another in your imagination. What kind of God would that be? No, you see, God has revealed himself. Can any of the false gods bring rain? Or can the heavens give showers? Are you not he, O Lord our God? We set our hope on you, for you do all these things. You're the one that does all this. You see, what a vastly different perspective in view of the world it actually is. how to think Christianly, as we said on the first Sunday of the year, is so vitally important. To think biblically, that is not, doesn't mean you only think about things that are in the Bible, but it means that we view the things that unfold in the universe through the prism of the Bible, or understood in light of the truth of the Bible. You do all these things, and all these things includes not only the vastness of it all, the macro picture, but also the micro picture. And it is to this micro picture, forgive me for taking so long to get to verse 13, but this micro picture is what is being addressed here. Notice what he says. Let me suggest that we just gather our thoughts under two simple headings. One, you designed me, and two, you determined my days. You designed me, first of all. Notice what it says. For you formed my inward parts, created, fashioned, put together according to plan. I did not arrive by accident, but I am here by design. I am the intended result of the mind of God. There's one thing, see, look at how David is dealing with this. He doesn't just say, you know everything. He says, you know me. He doesn't say, you are everywhere. He says, you are everywhere with me. And he doesn't just say, you made everything. He says, you made me. Me. You made me. Now, the pictures that are here can be teased out on your own. You knitted me. You wove me. There's nothing random about this. And all of this you've done in secret. My frame was not hidden from you when I was being made in secret in the depths of the earth. What does he mean by that? Well, I think it's just a metaphor. In the place of unknowing, when I was safe within my mother's womb, your eyes saw my unformed substance. You see what he's saying here? Even when my mom didn't know that I was there, you knew I was there. When I was embryonic, when that little thing had happened down there, and she didn't know, but you knew, because you were responsible for that. That's what he's saying. Well, you say, this is not exactly a very scientific explanation of things, is it? No, of course it's not. It's a very good explanation of things. I don't expect, some of you are medics. I was at the clinic this week and sitting in the coffee shop waiting for someone, and I was trying to listen in on conversations, see if I could learn something. And I was hoping, actually, that I would sit next to a couple of doctors who were in obstetrics, because my head was full of Psalm 139. And I thought perhaps they'll be talking about things and then I can learn. Well, they were talking about things, but unfortunately they were not in obstetrics. And but they were talking about how they had some exams coming up, and one was a fellow and another was something else. It was all very interesting. I only got the gist of it. But it was clear to me that there is a certain way in which you're trained, and there is a certain answer to the question that you're asked. For example, I would like you to explain in our next tutorial the formation of the fetus. Now, we don't expect that the Christian medic says, oh, that's easy, Psalm 139, verses 13 and following. But we do expect that the Christian medic actually believes that. That's not the scientific explanation, but that is the underlying reality. God is at work. Psalm 127. We often share it, don't we, when we have occasion to write a card to somebody who's become a parent for the first time. Behold, children are a heritage from the Lord, the fruit of the womb a reward. God has done this. God has put me together, he says, with a unique purpose. There are no mistakes. God from eternity gladly giving life, deliberately bringing each of us into being. Now we need to teach this to our children. It's a fair question. Where was I before I was born? You were nowhere before you were born. We're not Hindus. You were nowhere before you were born. You were put together, woven, knitted intricately in an amazing way in your mom's tummy. And God did this because he wanted you here, right now, today, to be you. You designed me. And then just secondly, and you determined my days. That's really verse 16, isn't it? Your eyes saw my unformed substance. In your book were written, every one of them, before they came to be, the days that were formed for me. I find that a harder translation than the NIV. The NIV says, all the days ordained for me were written in your book before one of them came to be. Before one of them came to be, all the days. So from embryonic to the very end of life and beyond, you are in sovereign control. Now you see what a difference this makes to really every aspect of our lives. Many of us wrestle with anxiety. Some of us are sometimes almost paralyzed by these things. And we need the help of the companionship of God's people. We need the instruction of God's word. We need the encouragement of God's Spirit to come to us in the watches of the night and remind us of these things. We don't have to feel so put about that we feel these very things. After all, Jesus addressed his own disciples who were within his company, who watched him, who listened to him, who saw him perform miracles. And yet he says to them, "Why? Which of you, by being anxious, can add a single hour to his span of life?" Now, obviously, the anxiety was part of their existence. Do you think by being anxious you can extend your life? Don't be anxious about tomorrow, for tomorrow will be anxious for itself. Sufficient for the day is its own trouble. Your eyes saw my unformed substance. You've written this down in your book. How precious to me are your thoughts, O God. How vast is the sum of them. If I could count them, I couldn't get them on a spreadsheet. If I could count them, they're more than the sand. I awake and I am still with you. Now let me say, you design me, you direct my steps. How does David respond to this here? I suggest just in two ways, but I want to add one. I think it's there, you could check. First of all, he responds in verse 14 by saying, God, you are praiseworthy. You are worthy of praise. I praise you, for I am fearfully and wonderfully made. So this is not the same as people going on Facebook explaining how magnificent they are. No, the person who understands that God made them realizes what they are. Good, bad, ugly, whatever the bits and pieces might be. The real amazing part of it is that you are worthy of praise because you actually made me. I am not a self-made man. I'm not a self-made woman. There's no reason. I don't care how many followers I've got on my thing, whatever it might be. No, it is praise. It is praise. Because you have enabled me to see what godless people cannot see. We say of it, though the eye of sinful man thy glory may not see. Isn't that what we saw in Romans chapter 1? Behind a facade of wisdom, they became fools who exchanged the glory of immortal God for things that creep and crawl and fly. And they said, no, we don't believe in the living God, but you'll worship this. Though the eye of sinful man your glory may not see, we see. So atheists know whether it's snowing or whether the sky is blue. They can look up and say the sky is blue. They can look out and say it's a sunny day. But the hymn writer gets it well in his amazing hymn, which begins, loved with everlasting love, led by grace that love to know, Spirit moving from above, you have taught me it is so. And then he gets into his second verse and he says, heaven above is softer blue and earth around is sweeter green. And something lives in every hue, that is H-U-E, that Christless eyes have never seen. And birds with gladder songs o'erflow, and earth with deeper beauty shine, since I know, as now I know, that I am his, and he is mine. So, I mean, the Christian artist ought to be really jazzed about the art. The scientist, as a Christian, ought to be able to say, they come out of the surgery and they don't just say, we did a great job there. They say, that was a great job. But God, you are an amazing God. That you plumbed everything in such a way that we could do that. That you made it in all of its intricacy. You are worthy of my praise. Wonderful are your works. Secondly, your thoughts are precious. So worthy of my praise, and your thoughts are precious. How precious to me are your thoughts? It's almost a repeat of verse 6, isn't it? Such knowledge is too wonderful for me. It's high, I can't attain it. I think that David here is just referring to all the thought, if you like, that God has put into forming, fashioning, and framing his life. He says, I can't even begin to imagine how you could put the universe together, how you could put all this together, how we're in the right position in the solar system, why we haven't frozen to death, why we haven't burned up, why we actually still spin. The philosophers were all asking. Paul was a bright guy. You know how he answered it? He says in Colossians 1, in him, that is in Christ, in the Word, in God incarnate, in him all things hold together. The psalmist is looking out and he says, you know, I just can't grasp it all. And then notice how the section ends. I awake and I am still with you. Are we to assume that David, actually having these big thoughts, kind of drifted off to sleep, and then he woke up and he said, well, I better finish this. I awake and I am still with you. I don't think so. I think it's open for discussion, but I think it's a little glimpse of the resurrection. After all, sleep is one of the metaphors that runs all the way through the Old Testament and into the New. Don't worry, Jesus said of someone, she has fallen asleep. Don't worry, he says, I'll take care of Lazarus. He's asleep. I go to wake him. I want to read this little phrase, I awake and I'm still with you, in light of 1 Thessalonians 4, for since we believe that Jesus died and rose again, even so through Jesus God will bring with him those who have fallen asleep. When you fall asleep, you never know you're asleep till you wake up. That's what being asleep is. Ultimately, for the Christian, you fall asleep in the arms of Jesus and you wake up and you're home. What he's actually saying is, he said, if I go away up there, if I go way down there, if I go there, if I go there, already you're there with me. Because after all, think about it, you made me, you fashioned me, you've got it under control from the very beginning to the very end, all the bits and pieces. Now here's my final thought. The word here for precious is a word that means weighty or heavy. So I wrote down in my notes, I said, well, wait a minute. God, your thoughts are praiseworthy, your thoughts are precious, but your thoughts are pretty heavy. So because I want another P, so praiseworthy, precious, and puzzling, or perplexing, or painful. Because recognize that when we affirm the sovereignty of God in this way, we are acknowledging that Scripture affirms his sovereignty over all. That this God sees the invisible, that he is the one who penetrates what to us is inaccessible, and he is the one who is operative, superintending every detail. And that this God is able to do everything that he chooses to do. And yet we live in a fallen world. That we live with brokenness. We live with pain, with suffering, with disappointment, with bereavement, and with death. Therefore, when we seek to affirm with David here, your thoughts are precious, you are praiseworthy, But God, your thoughts are puzzling to me, because only you know the end from the beginning. You realize how vitally important this is for the believer to acknowledge that God's sovereignty extends to our genetic code. Therefore, we have to be prepared to say, I don't know why this would be, I don't know how this works, and I don't like it. Your thoughts are painful to me. All the days of my life was written in your book before one of them came to be. Now, loved ones, you've got to understand that God cannot be sovereign over some things unless he's sovereign over all things.

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3: 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And he is touched with the feelings of our infirmities. 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
4: 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That's a reassuring message about our sovereign God from Alistair Begg on Truth for Life Weekend. As Alistair mentioned, God reigns over all things, including science. In fact, you may have friends who believe that science somehow disproves the existence of God. Or maybe you have a colleague who claims science proves that the Bible is irrelevant. Many of these folks have never seriously considered the evidence for their beliefs. So today we're excited to offer a free audiobook titled Can Science Explain Everything? It's written by a scholar, an Oxford professor, John Lennox. He examines the writings of many scientists, from Newton to Hawking, concerning religion, the universe, God, and creation, and then makes a rational argument for how science and Christianity are, in fact, compatible. As you listen, you'll gain a deeper understanding of the scientific worldview and the Christian worldview to show how, in many places, they align both historically and scientifically. This is a book that provides facts and evidence so you can have a meaningful discussion with unbelieving friends. It's also a great book to spur conversations with family members in high school or college who are learning science. In the process, it will deepen your faith in the Bible's authority. Again, the book is titled Can Science Explain Everything? And for a limited time, you can download the audiobook for free at truthforlife.org/science. I'm Bob Lapine, and before we go, I want to wish every mother and everyone who is celebrating their mom a wonderful Mother's Day weekend. Join us next weekend when we'll learn how it's possible to hate wickedness without seeking revenge. The Bible teaching of Alistair Begg is furnished by Truth for Life, where the learning is for living.
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1: Some of us are guilty of treating strangers much better than we treat our moms, our dads, our siblings, our sons, our daughters, those we walk with on a close basis. And I want to suggest to you that if you treat others better than you treat your family, God says He wants that turned around. If we're getting along as we ought to, we ought to understand the value of the people closest to us.
2: What about you? Do you find yourself treating strangers or acquaintances better than you treat your own family? On today's Destined for Victory with Pastor Paul Shepherd, we'll take you to the book of Colossians to help you better understand the Lord's desire for the way we treat those closest to us. And of course, mothers are a very important part of that group. With that in mind, and with Mother's Day weekend upon us, we'd like to share a few words Pastor Paul said about his own mother and her influence in his life and ministry.
3: She was a pastor's wife. Of course, my dad was my pastor. I was trained and prepared for ministry under him and all of that. So he gets so much credit for my ministry. But to tell you the truth, the real credit has to also be shared with my mom, because she was a prayer warrior in the background, but she raised her children well. All five of us walk with the Lord. And God gets the glory for her faithfulness and her prayer life that really has seen us through many things. And so I want to challenge and encourage all of our listeners, if your mom is still with you or a mother figure who means a lot to you, be sure that you are in touch as often as is possible to let her know how important she was and is in your world. Because the day is going to come. It's just what happens in this life that is fleeting. The day is going to come when their voices will be silenced as they transition from earth to glory.
2: You know, the Lord tells us to honor our parents. And one of the best ways to do that is by staying in touch with them as often as we can and making sure they're well taken care of in their twilight years. That's a great gift to give your mother, and it goes right along with the message today. Here once again is Pastor Paul Shepherd with his message, Great Gifts to Give Your Mom.
1: Colossians chapter 3, verses 12 through 15. Therefore, as God's chosen people, holy and dearly loved, clothe yourselves with compassion, kindness, humility, gentleness, and patience. Bear with each other and forgive whatever grievances you may have against one another. Forgive as the Lord forgave you. And over all these virtues, put on love, which binds them all together in perfect unity. Let the peace of Christ rule in your hearts, since as members of one body, you are called to peace and be thankful. We'll conclude our reading there. I've entitled these remarks, Great Gifts to Give Your Mom. These virtues, these qualities, these characteristics that Paul calls us to have as members of the body of Christ are most often thought of as that which we give to other people in the family of God. And as a result of that, sometimes we think about having a certain behavior toward people who are in the church. But here's what I want you to think about. Not always do we feel a sensitivity to behaving that way toward people who are close to us in our families. I want to get you to think about your behavior, your attitude, the way you interact with your family versus people who are outside of your family. And here's why I want you to think like that. Because sometimes we're guilty of being nicer to strangers. Oh, I'm glad I got some early amens. I thought that was going to be rough going down. Sometimes we're guilty of being nicer toward strangers than toward our own families. And in this context, I want to talk about your relationship with your mother. If you're blessed to still have her in the land of the living, I want you to think about your mom or mother figures. And if that's not the case for you, I want you to think about others who are equally close to you, whether it's your dad or your siblings or your children or the people who are really close to you, especially in your family. I want you to let the Lord speak to you from this passage about your interactions with them, because I think that really tells the story for many of us. Some of us are guilty of treating strangers much better than we treat our moms, our dads, our siblings, our sons, our daughters, those we walk with on a close basis. And I want to suggest to you that if you treat others better than you treat your family, God says he wants that turned around. If we're getting along as we ought to, we ought to understand the value of the people closest to us, the fact that they are part of our structure, our support system. And if you're going to have any level of treatments of people, you actually ought to treat those closest to you a little better than you treat others. Now, we ought to treat everybody well. In fact, let me point you to Galatians chapter 6. There's a verse there where Paul says, "Do good to all men." Then he says, especially to those who are of the household of faith. What Paul is saying there is, we as believers ought to treat everybody right. Some of y'all just need to be anointed to be nice. That's just the bottom line. We got still too many Christians who just need a new anointing of niceness. Some of y'all just need to treat people nice, smile and greet them and do good for them. Somebody ahead of you in the line and they struggling to find 73 cent. Just go on and pass the 73 cent up. You don't have to know them. Here, let me just help you. Let me just get this to you so we can move this line on in Jesus' name. And just go on and bless them. Just go on and just nice. We had a sister in Philadelphia. One of her favorite sayings was, "It's just nice to be nice." And I've adopted that. It's true. It's just nice to be nice. You don't have to deserve it or anything like that. Nobody should have to merit your niceness. And so we got to learn to act on what Paul said in Galatians 6 and treat everybody well, but especially those who are of the household of faith, where I want to take that and extend it not only to the spiritual family, but beyond that to your natural family. I want to get some people committed after this message to doing a better job of treating their families, and in this context, especially their mothers, better. So there are seven gifts in the passage I just read from Colossians chapter 3. I want you to consider giving these gifts to your mom or to others in your family. Now, here's why. I want you to focus on this because parents are God's idea. And parents are important in the will of God. Now, this generation is losing that concept. I'm reading behind some people who are supposed to be intelligent, supposed to be, you know, they're authors and they're researchers. And I'm hearing some folks conclude, you know, children really need to be free to learn and grow and explore on their own. And, you know, we are too heavy-handed and we need to learn to back off. Really, after you get them past those early stages of development, you need to just let them be free. There's a Greek word for that, baloney. You don't free up children until it's time to let them go. Because by then you put enough in them where they ought to be able to go out in society and do something decent. But that is not any time early. You don't free up 7 and 9 and 12-year-olds. Free them to drive you crazy and drive everybody else crazy too. We need to understand God gave kids parents for a reason. You're supposed to raise them in the training and instruction of the Lord. There's a proverb that says, when they're old, they won't depart from it. You're supposed to put so much in them that even when they're grown and out on their own, they still hear you in their head. Some of y'all who heard your parents when you were in your 30s, you still heard those sayings. 40s, still heard those sayings. Like me in your 50s, still heard those sayings. Because they put so much in you. That's what you ought to do, because parents and parenting are important in the plan of God. So important that God himself describes himself as a parent. Jesus said, pray this way, our Father, which art in heaven. God is a parent. And parenting is important in the will of God. And of course, when God is referred to as a father, he's the father of all creation, and he has both the instincts we attribute to good fathers, and he has in his nature the instincts that we attribute to good mothers. God is nurturing. God is long-suffering. God will do whatever it has he has to do to bring you out of the mess you've made for yourself and what have you. So God is the ultimate parent, and we need to understand that parenting is important in his will. Parents are called to take their job seriously. I want to encourage you younger parents, please understand God gave you that child as a trust. You got work to do. You got work to do. If you got a child, you got a job. I don't care where you work outside of your home to make your living. That's your second job. Your first job is that child you have. Thank you for those amens. And when you do the job right, you will know you were at work because you'd be tuckered out. Parenting takes work. And I want to let you know, children, whether adult children or younger children, that God cares how you treat your parents. God really does care. In fact, think about this. Of all the things God could have commanded Israel under the Old Testament, when Moses came down off of the mountain with the Decalogue, we call it the Ten Commandments, guess what one of them spoke to? It spoke to your relationship with your parents. Of all the things he could have said to him, one of the Ten Commandments is, honor your father and your mother. God cares how you treat them. So for those reasons, I want to share with you seven gifts that you can give your mother, or as we said, your mama. Here's the first one in the text, compassion. Give her the gift of compassion. And again, if your mother is no longer with us, there are people in your life you can give this gift to. Everybody in your inner circle, everybody in your family, whether it's your husband or your children or whoever it is, give them the gift of compassion. Compassion. What does that mean? Well, King James, when it translates this verse, King James says bowels of mercy. I like that term, bowels of mercy, because it means the mercy comes from the inside. Bowels, that means your intestines. It means literally from the inside comes pity, a sympathy, a compassion. If you're normal, when you see heartbreak, when you see things like the tragedies we've seen in the news, you ought to feel something.
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1: If you don't feel compassion, if you don't feel pity and sympathy when you see suffering people, something's wrong with you. You need prayer, you need help, you need counseling. Something's wrong with you. You ought to have compassion. Well, here's the thing. I don't want you to be a person who is full of compassion towards strangers, and then when it comes to your own mother, you have nothing but apathy. That means you don't feel a thing. Your attitude is whatever. That should not be. You ought to care about her. You ought to care about what she's going through. You ought to have pity for her sometimes. There are times in this season of her life where she doesn't know whether she's coming or going. She's going through different stages. In some cases, as our parents are getting older, there are things that they're losing in terms of strength and in terms of health, and you see them going down. Emotionally, it feels different as they go through this season of life. And the last thing she needs is an apathetic child. Now, this isn't a shouting message, obviously. We only gonna sell 3 CDs of this sermon. But you need to know this. Your mother deserves for you to feel what she's going through too. Because she's never been here before. She's in a new season of life. Never experienced what she's feeling right now. There are fears that creep up on our aging parents. There's an insecurity that creeps up on them. Sometimes they're losing parts of their ability to recall very quickly, and they're confused, and they live in a new world of confusion. You ought to know, because those of us who are not even there yet, we're starting to get confused. Oh, I know I'm not by myself. You sit up there and trip if you want to. I know here I am in my 50s as I bring this message, and I'm walking around looking for something that's in my hand. So I know my mother get confused because I get confused. Sometimes you go up to the room because you downstairs and remember there was something you needed up in the room. And you went up in the room and then you're walking around the room saying, what did I come up here for? Not you don't see what you came for. By the time you go from downstairs to upstairs, you don't remember why you went upstairs. All right, fine. Sit there and act like it's just me. So you got to sympathize. You got to have compassion. She doesn't know. She's never been here before. And you got to have some sympathy, some pity, some bowels of mercy. Second gift I want you to give her is the gift of kindness. Kindness. What's that mean? I looked up the Greek because I didn't want to assume it's just our typical English definition. And I'm glad I did because the Greek gave me a word that I wouldn't normally put with kindness. The Greek word means usefulness. As you deal with your mother or other people in your life, give them the gift of usefulness, meaning whatever you say, whatever you do, let it help. Useful. It's useful that you said that. It's useful that you did that. Don't be a useless child. Don't be useless. If you're going to say something, if you're going to do something, let it help. Usefulness. And you say, well, I don't even know how to help her. Then don't say anything. Because you don't want to be useless. The word means usefulness. It also means moral excellence in demeanor. Moral excellence in demeanor. When he says be kind to each other, he's saying in your demeanor, in your expression toward them, verbal and nonverbal expressions, have moral excellence. In other words, treat them with a type of kindness that shows up. In fact, all of these things, Paul says, clothe yourselves with them. Clothe, put them on like clothes where they're very obvious. Let your kindness towards your mother or others in your family be obvious. You say, well, I'm trying to get a mental picture of what that would look like. Imagine how you speak to the big boss who determines whether you have your job or not. You would never say to them or look the way you look at your mother, at your boss. Come on. Sometimes you get so agitated, it's like, oh, mama. Would you do that to your boss? Oh, Mr. Wilson. No, you wouldn't. Why? Because you'd have a box and you'd be packing stuff out of your drawer, pulling stuff out your locker, wherever you work, whatever the circumstance, you'd be taking your personal effects with you out the door. Because he like homie, he don't play that. Well, you shouldn't do it to your mother. You shouldn't do that. Have moral excellence in your demeanor, in your words, in your actions. You see, we have to learn how to be kind to people for kindness' sake. It's not for their sake as much as it is your moral excellence on display. I'm a better person than to mistreat this woman. I'm a better person than to mistreat this person who is in my inner circle. So give the gift of compassion. Give the gift of kindness. Number three, give the gift of humility. Humility. Now, the Greek there actually is a combination of two words. It is humbleness of mind. Humbleness of mind. Give the gift of humbleness of mind. Now, here's what this is. This is very important for you to grasp. Because Paul is not getting at us pretending. He's not trying to get us to pretend to be humble. He's trying to get us to have a mind that results in humility. So if you're going to do this, if you're going to give this gift, it means you don't start with them, you start with you. First of all, you got to make sure that you are not arrogant or conceited. Now, there are some of you, not you personally, but somebody on your row, who that's the problem. As you listen to this message today, the problem is you recognize that you have a certain arrogance, a certain conceit. You are stuck up. You are full of yourself. But I got a word from God for you. All of y'all want a word, and people come again. Do you have a word for me? I got a word for you. I came this morning with a word. Here is your word. You are not all that. That's your word. Write it down. You are not all that. You might be some of that, but you are certainly not all that. So if you're going to give this gift of humility, the first thing you have to realize is I have no business. I have no right being conceited or arrogant. I have no right feeling like I'm more important than her. I have no right to feel like it matters how I think or feel or what happens to me more than it matters what happens to her. That comes from a place where you can never experience the blessing of humility. Humility means I start doing what Paul said in Romans 12:3. He said, don't think more highly of yourself than you ought, but think soberly. As God has given to all of us the measure of faith. In other words, assess yourself properly. Don't think you're so wonderful. You are all right, but you're not wonderful. If you don't believe me, find somebody in your inner circle who really knows you and say, for once, please tell me the truth about myself. Am I really wonderful? Just ask him. No, you are. They're like, you know, you got some nice things about you. But you have some jacked up things about you. You have some dysfunction. You have some little quirks. You have some little things that something's loose. The connection isn't real tight. So you start with humility, humbleness of mind. You think about yourself properly. And then it says, and you're going to deal with her accordingly. See, humility is when I choose to put others before myself. Humility is when I choose not to push myself forward, me first. Humility is when I'm prepared to step back. I'm prepared to stay low. And it's important to live your life that way. And you'll be a blessing by giving the gift of humility.
2: You know, humility isn't about being self-deprecating. 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
13: With SRN News, I'm Michael Harrington in Washington.
0: The shaky ceasefire in the Iran war is being tested again today. A cargo ship has burst into flames after being hit by an unknown projectile off of Qatar's coast. Kuwait's military reports an attack on drones without specifying where exactly they came from. These attacks, the latest threats to a month-old ceasefire, which the Trump administration says remains in effect. It has faced difficulties with Iran restricting traffic through the Strait of Hormuz. One person has been killed after being struck by a plane on the runway at Denver International Airport during takeoff. The Frontier Airlines flight from Denver to L.A. reported the incident late Friday night. Frontier says smoke was reported in the cabin, leading pilots to bring the plane back down, and that's when the accident happened. Passengers were evacuated via slides. This is SRN News.
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17: When the Apostle Paul came to Corinth to preach the gospel, he did not come with the eloquence of the Greeks or with power like that of Rome or with signs and wonders to impress the Jews. He came boldly, but in meekness, with fear and

0: Welcome to the Bible Study Hour, a radio and internet broadcast with Dr. James Boyce, preparing you to think and act biblically. The power of God is not dependent on our persuasiveness or in great wisdom. The power of God is in the gospel, the message of the cross, an offense to the world. Join Dr. Boyce as he compares the ways of the world in its so-called wisdom to the foolishness of God in His power.
1: We began a study of 1 Corinthians. We come to verse 18 of chapter 1 and to the beginning of what is Paul's first major treatment of a theme in the book. It's the theme of foolishness and wisdom, the wisdom of God contrasting with the foolishness of men, and it's a major section because Paul deals with that not only in the remainder of chapter 1 but throughout chapter 2. And it's not until chapter 3 that he gets back to that matter of the divisions among the church at Corinth that he mentioned in the introduction. There's an interesting connection between the introduction and particularly between the verse with which it ends, verse 17, and this new section on the wisdom and power of God, and in particular, verse 18 with which it begins. It's not so evident in the New International Version, the translation I'm using, but it is evident in the Greek language that Paul was using. In verse 17, Paul speaks of the words of human wisdom. It's plural, and the Greek word for that is the word logos in the plural form, logoi, words of human wisdom. Christ didn't send him to baptize, but to preach the gospel, not with words of human wisdom. That would stick in the minds of his readers because that word logos was a powerful word. Every Greek's ears would pick up at that. Then he finishes that verse and begins verse 18, for the message of the cross, and although our New International Version says message at that point, the word is actually the same word, namely the word word. And here it's in the singular. What Paul is saying is God did not send me with all of the different competing various words of human wisdom or philosophy, but with that single word, that word of the gospel, which, as he goes on to show, is the power of God unto salvation to anyone who believes. That contrast sets up what he's going to do here. If I could give you an outline for it in advance, let me say that these verses through verse 5 of chapter 2 that we're looking at. First of all, Paul shows the failure of human wisdom, verses 18 to 20. Second, he shows the power of God's foolishness, verses 21 to 25. Third, he shows God's choice of the foolish and the weak and the nobodies to confound the wise, verses 26 through 31. And finally, he shows the implication of all of this theology for the preaching of the gospel, which takes up the first five verses of chapter 2. This first point that he makes is really very significant, namely the failure of human wisdom. And it was particularly appropriate in writing to a Greek church in a Greek environment, because if there's anything the Greeks prided themselves on, it was wisdom. It applies to other cultures as well. Certainly the Jews had their measure of wisdom, but it was a particularly apt word to the Greeks. They boasted in their philosophy. What Paul is showing here is that God has simply undermined, destroyed, brought to nothing all of this vaunted wisdom of the world in order that by the simplicity of the gospel, which the sophisticated of that day and our day and every day call foolishness, God might actually save in a powerful way a people to the glory of His name. Now, I don't think we have to go very far to show how foolish the foolishness of the world is. Oh, the world calls it wisdom. The world has its philosophies, its science, its careful investigations. But the foolishness of all these things is shown in their inability to produce the kind of results that people hope and earnestly expect they'll produce. Some time ago, someone said of someone who was boasting a great deal about how smart they were, "If you're so smart, why ain't you rich?" I'm not sure that's a perfect retort, because there could be a kind of wisdom which would be directed in other ways, but it makes a very valuable point. There ought to be some kind of connection between wisdom and results. You see, the important point there is wisdom and results. It's not the same thing as talking about information. You can have all kinds of information. A computer can store a lot of information. But wisdom is a step beyond that. Wisdom is that which says, from all of this information that I've gathered, all of these facts that I'm putting together, I'm able to put together a consistent picture. I'm able to see what's important and what isn't important. And on the basis of what I understand to be important, project what ought to be done. That's wisdom. And if that's what wisdom is, then there ought to be a connection between wisdom and results. If you're so smart, it ought to produce something further down the road. And here is precisely the point at which the wisdom, which is actually the foolishness of the world, is found wanting. Doesn't make any difference what particular area you move in. I suppose in recent generations, a great deal of hope was put on the field of psychology and psychiatry, at least ever since Sigmund Freud. And through our great schools of psychology and the training up and practice of psychologists and psychiatrists and their discipline, we have given ourselves the idea that we've been able to gather data and understand how people function, and because we understand how they function, why they do what they do, what kind of problems they have, we therefore know how to deal with them and solve these great psychological problems that all people seem to have. And yet, it's an obvious fact, anybody who looks around at our culture, that in spite of this supposed wisdom, we have more psychological misfits today. We have more intense problems. We have more unresolved anxieties than we ever had in our history. You're so smart, why ain't you rich? If psychology is the wisdom that's supposed to solve all things, why aren't our problems being solved? Or again, you take the field of sociology, study of how people function not as individuals, but how they function in relationship to one another, in homogeneous groupings. People, I suppose, in many of our schools today have shifted away from psychology to sociology. It seems to be a very popular discipline today, and I suppose for very logical reasons. One thing sociology does is deal with relationships and things and movements and housing and all of that thing that we kind of can get a hand on. It's a little hard to get a hand on what's happening in your head, but these are things we can deal with a little bit better, we think. And besides, we can subject all kinds of sociological phenomena to our analysis and gather data and project all sorts of things. And yet our social problems aren't being solved. If anything, they're worse today than ever. Isn't it true, as Paul says, that God is bringing to nothing the wisdom of the world? I will destroy the wisdom of the wise, and the intelligence of the intelligent I will frustrate. It is written, I will destroy the wisdom of the wise, the intelligence of the intelligent I will frustrate. Let me say that if there were no other reason for believing what Paul says, that God has indeed done that, we have a great fact of the cross of Jesus Christ. Jesus, in Christian theology, was God. So here is a case of man killing God when God places himself within the power of man. But look, even if you exclude the divinity of Christ, Jesus was nevertheless, by the acknowledged judgment of the majority of men and women on the face of the planet, the most perfect man who ever lived. And yet, what was the response of human beings to him? They killed him. Where is the folly of the so-called wisdom of the world more clearly seen than at that crucifixion? Well, the second section of Paul's treatment of wisdom and folly here is the power of what the world would call the foolishness of God. Later on, Paul is going to show that it's not at all foolish. As a matter of fact, it's a deep wisdom. Wisdom even beyond the Apostle Paul, because there are things about it that he doesn't fully understand. He says so elsewhere. But nevertheless, this gospel, this cross, which is the burden of his message, and which is the burden of this book, is in the eyes of the world utterly foolish. Oh, you can talk about philosophy and learn a great deal about it. Begin to talk about how men think and how women react and all of those things. And the world will say, oh my, what a wise man that person is. Or what a wise woman to be talking that way and to know all of that. You can talk about sociology and evolution and various aspects of today's modern science, and people say, oh my, what a brilliant person we're dealing with. You talk about God, who so loved the world that he sent his son, Jesus Christ, to die in order that whoever believes on him might not perish but have everlasting life. And what does the world say? The world says, I never heard anything so foolish in my life. And yet that's the gospel. That's the power of God. That's what changes lives. And that's reality. Oh, the theories will come and go. If you're in university, you know perfectly well that today's theory about psychology or sociology or science or mathematics or whatever it be is very quickly superseded by another theory. One reason, of course, is that the old theories don't work, and so you need a new theory to replace them. But you know perfectly well how passing all of that is. And yet here is the gospel, which endures, which is based in the very nature of God, who is reality itself, and which changes lives. And the world says, oh, all that is foolishness. Paul has a wonderful way of focusing this foolishness of the gospel in the cross, because as he says quite clearly, it's the cross that's the offense. You can talk in a general way about God loving us, and people aren't offended by that, because after all, why not? I'm a nice person. Why shouldn't God love me? Of course he should. You can perhaps even talk about the death of an innocent man, Jesus, if you're talking about it as an example, perhaps patient endurance of suffering, a stoical attitude in the midst of the difficulties of this world, and people will say, yes, yes, there's a certain measure of wisdom in that. It's always good to keep a stiff upper lip when things go wrong, yes. Jesus was certainly an example. But talk about the cross. The cross, where God, in the person of his Son, made man for our salvation, hung and bled and died, was ridiculed, and make that the center of your religion, a suffering, dying, ridiculed, despised Savior, broken in body. Now, people don't want that. And yet, you see, that's the power of the gospel. We even lose some of that today. In Paul's day, the cross was a symbol of utter shame. We don't have anything quite like it. Not even the gallows or the gas chamber is quite like that. Cicero said something about the cross once, explaining how horrible it was, what a picture of revulsion it brought in everybody's mind. He said, the cross, well, it speaks of that which is so shameful, so horrible, it should never be mentioned in polite society. It's hard to find a parallel of that today, because in our polite society, we let it all hang out. We mention everything. Doesn't make any difference how bad it is. We talk about it. What could it possibly be that could be so horrible that you don't talk about it in polite society today? Yet Cicero says that's what the cross was like. Nobody wanted to think about it. You certainly didn't want to say anything like that. And yet, Paul says what? I glory in the cross of Christ, that's my glory. Why? Because he says it is the power of God. That's where the answers are found. That's where the wisdom lies. And then he says something else. Paul says, when he begins to think about how God works, that it's not only that God has demonstrated his wisdom at the cross and what Jesus Christ achieved there. God also demonstrates his wisdom by choosing to come to Christ the foolish things and foolish people of this world, not the wise. Paul had an interesting experience as he traveled around the Roman world. A very versatile man, as you know. He was at home in three cultures. He had been raised as a Jew in what we call Turkey, essentially a Greek environment, but in a Jewish home. And he was a citizen of the Roman Empire because of his parentage. His father was a citizen. So he lived in a Greek environment, and he knew the Greeks, and he lived in a Jewish environment, and he knew the Jews, and he knew the Roman environment in which he also lived. And everywhere he went, he preached the gospel. And he discovered, as he went about preaching the gospel, that there was a difficulty where each one of these distinct cultures was concerned. When Paul went to the Romans, Paul was going to a people that prided themselves above all else on their strength. Romans weren't particularly boastful about their wisdom. They left that to the Greeks. So their religion, they knew that was kind of debased. They might even leave that to the Jews. But oh, they were proud of their army, because their army was the salvation, as they saw it, of the then-known world. Their army had brought peace to the empire. Their navy had destroyed the pirates on the sea. Their army had built the roads. Their army maintained order throughout all the vast extent of the Roman Empire. When Paul came to the Romans preaching Jesus Christ and him crucified, what did the Romans think? They said, crucified? A Jewish preacher hanging on a cross? Why, if there was ever a picture of utter weakness, it's that. We stand for strength. You have to be strong to get on in this world. You need money and armies and guns. Why, a crucified Savior? What utter folly. And so Paul had that problem. When Paul came to the Jews, he found something else. The Jews were a very religious people, and they had a long history. And their history concerned great miracles done by God, mighty works. And Paul came, and he preached Christ to the Jews. And what does he say? He said, when the Jews hear the preaching, what the Jews demand is a sign. They don't like it done that way. To them, that just isn't significant enough. They want God to come down on Mount Sinai again. They want the waters of the Red Sea to be divided. They want the walls of Jericho to fall. And here is Jesus. Oh, he did miracles. It's true. God raised him from the dead. That's also true. You see the offense of Jesus. And he was a man. He walked around. He acted normal. He sat down and ate. And he went to sleep. And he got tired as he walked the dusty roads of Palestine. And the Jews wrinkled up their nose at that. They said, that's not what we want. That's foolishness to follow a Messiah like that. And Paul went to the Greeks and he preached Christ crucified and raised from the dead. And what happened when he did that in Athens? They laughed at him. They laughed at him. The resurrection. Paul, you must be crazy. Never heard of anything so stupid as that. Talk about salvation of the mind. That makes sense. Talk about rising above all of the physical. That makes sense. But a resurrection, a crucified Christ, Paul, you must be out of your mind. And that's exactly what they said. They said he was crazy. So what did Paul do? Did Paul say, well, we better do a careful market survey here on the people that I'm trying to reach, because it's perfectly evident that the way I'm talking to the Romans and the way I'm talking to the Jews and the way I'm talking to the Greeks just isn't getting through. What is it that the Romans value? They value strength. Well, let's talk about how strong you can be. Let's have Christian exercise classes to get you ready for the army. Let's do that, and then after we establish a point of contact, then we'll begin to talk about the other things that aren't quite so popular in the Roman mind. And when we deal with the Jews, it's obvious that we can't get very far talking about Jesus as he walked around the dusty roads of Palestine. Let's emphasize, how about the transformation up on the mount there, you know? When Moses and Elijah came down, he was glorified before. Let's build that up. Now, let's put that on television. Let's open our program with that particular thing. Then when we've got them hooked, then we can talk about something else. And these Greeks, oh, they pride themselves in wisdom. Let's go back and read all their literature. Let's do everything we can to show that Jesus was really a philosopher, misunderstood as a Jewish itinerant evangelist. You mustn't think of Jesus being a Messiah or the Son of God or anything like that. What he really was a wise man, a philosopher, far ahead of his time. You know perfectly well that Paul didn't do that. When he preached to the Romans, he preached Christ crucified in weakness, but the power of God. When he preached to the Jews, he preached Christ who came not as a sign, but to die and give his life a ransom for many, and the power of God. And when he preached to the Greeks, he didn't preach Christ, the wisdom of man, but Christ, the simple gospel, the simple Savior, who died in order that we might be saved. And that was the power of God to the Greeks as well as to the Jews and as well as to the Romans. That, of course, brings me to the final point that he develops in the first verses of chapter 2, the implications of this for the preaching of the gospel. Because you see, Paul, understanding that the power of God was to be found not in the power of man or the wisdom of man, but in the simple gospel and the preaching of the cross, made it his great determination to preach the cross. And so he says quite clearly that when he came to Corinth, the Greek city, refounded again by the Romans, and therefore a Roman city as well, he did not come with Greek eloquence or superior wisdom, as a Greek philosopher may have done, but rather as one who proclaimed the simple testimony from God, namely, Jesus Christ and him crucified. And moreover, says Paul, when I came, I did not come in power like a Roman might have come. I did not come as a conquering general. I didn't enter Corinth as Julius Caesar. No, he says, I came in weakness and fear and in much trembling. My message and my preaching were not with wise and persuasive words, but they were with the demonstration of the Spirit's power, because I preached Christ. And you see, it's the same thing today. I suppose there's a place, although we have to be very careful in our culture for establishing some kind of contact with the way people are thinking, and certainly we have the tools of technology available to us, and if we have radio, it's nice to be able to use that, and printing, so we can produce books and television. We can have television programs. Nothing in Scripture says you can't do that. But we have to remember, you see, that the power of God is not in the technology. Power of God is not in how persuasive we can be. The power of God is not in how wise we can be, so we can look up to our preachers and say, oh, they're smarter than the people in the universities. It's not that. Power of God is in the simple gospel. Jesus is the Son of God, and he died for you. That's the gospel. And that's why, you see, God can take a person who is of very humble ability. God can take a person who stutters as he speaks, as I often do when I'm tired. Somebody who has, as we would say, none of the gifts that would ever get him by in the world. But if he's faithful to that gospel and he shares it and he preaches it, God operates in power through that gospel, and God changes

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4: 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I'm Mark Daniels. Glad you could listen in today. But God. Two small words, but words that carry a great significance. Two small words that are filled with hope because they stand in contrast to the foolishness of man and the plans he devises through human wisdom. Join Dr. Boyce as he compares the foolishness of the escapades of men with the wisdom of the Almighty God. That's next time on the Bible Study Hour, preparing you to think and act biblically.
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1: Welcome to the Voice of Rescue. My name is Bram Begonia, and I'm the CEO and president of the Bay Area Rescue Mission. So when a person comes to the Bay Area Rescue Mission, they don't really know what we are about. They're just expecting a meal and maybe a hot shower and a place to stay for the night, a safe place to stay for the night. They realize that we're much more than that, and they'll be greeted with a staff member who's most likely had lived experience and been on the streets themselves, who has a testimony that their life has been transformed, and they're going to be greeted and be treated with compassion. They're going to be explained that there's going to be a place for them here. The Bay Area Rescue Mission since 1965 has been transforming lives one at a time, and thousands upon thousands of people have come through the Bay Area Rescue Mission since 1965. And these miracles, their testimonies, the way that their lives have been transformed, not only their lives, but the lives of their children, the trajectory of their generations that they've been a part of, have been so impactful. And one of those is like this.
2: Hi, my name is TJ. I came to the mission because my family was falling apart. I had been in a marriage for about 8 years, and I was a licensed minister and didn't think anything could happen. My husband decided one day, I don't want to be married. And I thought, oh, he's kidding. You know, this is rough, but he's kidding. And next thing I know, we were being evicted because he had sabotaged where we lived. And I just heard a knock at the door. I go out there, and there's a sign on my door going, I'm going, what's going on? He had deliberately quit paying the rent, and I still had 3 boys. And I was like, oh, my Lord, we don't have nowhere to go. I wasn't fearful. I was scared. What am I going to do? You know, even though my family is huge, they're so spread out. And most amazing thing that even some of my family members who knew didn't reach back to help. And I was still like, wow, what do I do? And I had heard only outside of the Bay Area Rescue Mission. My first thought was, I don't know, but there's a lot of people hanging out. I'm not going to the mission. I'm not. I called every place, and lo be it, Lord shut the door on every place. I spent a weekend at my mother-in-law's, and she said, well, you got to go somewhere after this. I called the mission. The only place that said, sure, can you come here? We have a bed for you. You have a room. And I was like surprised. I find myself going to the mission. I tell people, it doesn't matter how strong you are. It doesn't matter if you preach the word. Inside, my spirit started breaking down. I'm in the mission. I'm in the shelter. What do I do? And it took about 3 weeks. And I looked, Saxon, Lord, why am I here? And within 3 weeks, he was showing me, there's some things I need to fix in you. Because I had to learn that obedience is not what you say, it's what you do. And there was other people that had rule over me. You got to still be on ministry from the inside out. And I quickly learned that I had anger. Oh, I was angry. How dare you? Because he came to the mission with us. 6 weeks later, he left us. He packed up, took everything, took all the money, left the kids. And I think we've only seen him about twice since then. And he just took off. And I thought, oh my gosh, he took all the money. I'm in this mission. And they asked me, did I want to join their transitional program? I went through the program. I worked with the people. And after a while, working with them, I really started seeing the needs. People who were in a far, far more dire strait than I was. And I thought, well, what can I do to help? And eventually, I started doing a little volunteer work with them, you know, doing the intake, seeing the souls that came in. I thought, it's still ministry. Even though you're here, this is still ministry. And my pastor who supported me was like, it's still ministry. You said you knew what it was like to be homeless, but I had no idea. I understood what Mimi was saying when she said the looks people gave you, like, you're going to be here more than 2 nights. And I thought, wow, these are the very people we helped. And when I came here and I saw the people, it was like family. I got to meet some really, really wonderful people. I got to learn some things about even myself. My children grew, had at least 3 birthdays there. And when I graduated in 08 and I left, I rented a house and I started working with another organization, Saving Houses. Well, the very house I was in foreclosed. First thing I thought, I told the kids, hey, let's call the mission, see if they have a room. They said, sure, we'll make room for you. And within a few months of being there, you know, they came with the question, would you like to work with us? And I thought, would I like to work with them? I need a job. And I'm back to work in ministry. And I've been here ever since. I'm just enjoying working with the people. And I understood the fear when people come in with that, I'm afraid. I tell them, I was on the other side of this desk. And I came in with the same doubt. And I got to come in and live it firsthand. And you got free room, free board. They don't take your money. They teach you how to save it. What clothing do you need? What food do you need? They supplied what we need. And I thank God for using them because I watch them. They continue to supply people with what they need, whether they live there or not. I see myself as the first woman chaplain on the women's side of that program. Amen. That's what I see. I've been thinking about that. I always wanted to be a chaplain for years. I want to be the one they come to, that I can reach into this word and give them something and let them know life experiences change as you walk with God. My favorite Bible verse is a combination of three. Galatians 5, 1, 7, and 9 says, "Stand fast, therefore, in the liberty wherewith Christ hath made you free, and be ye not entangled again with the yoke of bondage. Ye did run well. Who did hinder you that you should not obey the truth?" So that we can go ahead and grow in Christ.
1: When a person finds their way to the Bay Area Rescue Mission, they are normally very tired and not in their normal mental capacity. They're stressed. They're living on the streets in a very vulnerable position, and they really have nowhere else to turn. And when they come to us, what they really need is somebody to lift them up. And so we have a sign at the front of our contact office that says, "If you don't have a friend in the world, you can find one here."

0: it's hard to not cry when you have your kids, you know? Whenever I cry or something happens, she's just like, oh, mommy, it's okay, you know, it's gonna be okay. And there's nothing I can do except for just do this day by day. And hopefully it'll get better. So I'm trying not to cry. It either may or may not be your fault while you're in the situation. But it doesn't matter whose fault it is. You're in the situation, either you're trying to get out of it or you're not. Like, what can you do? Like, what is it that you can do when you have children and you're on the streets? It's not safe for us to do this, it's not safe for us to do that. You know, it's just, it's too much. So it's like, yeah, there needs to be somewhere for single parents with their children to go, as long as I get them out of it. It's nothing to do with me, it's not about me, it's about them.
1: We're so excited about our Muriel E. Mays Center for Women and Children that opened on June 3rd, 2022. We have almost 60 women and children who really were living on the streets before they came here, or couch surfing, or mom was somewhere else and separated from her children. So one of the best things that I've seen and I've gotten to experience here is moms getting reunited with their children. And so this year-long life transformation program starts with getting the mom in and making sure that the mom can be reunited with her kids, first of all. And we have a full-time team member that helps this reunification process. CPS loves us. We have our strong partnership with CPS. They are our number one referral source. They trust the Bay Area Rescue Mission so much that if moms are in our program, most likely she's going to get her kids back. And as long as mom stays in our program and is working the program and trying to get her life back on track, those kids will be able to stay with mom while she's in our program, which is very unique to programs like ours.
2: What brought me to the mission was chronic homelessness and facing eviction, actually going through an eviction. It was really scary, actually, because just knowing that it was going to be that much more difficult for me to find a place. I had been sober for almost 2 years and was getting thrown back out on the street again and wasn't looking forward to the possibilities of relapsing. The prospect of facing that, the fear of relapsing, was more of a fear to me than living on the streets. I know that goes hand in hand, and so I needed to make sure that I stayed safe. So I went and stayed in motels, and I had my two sons with me who were going through some difficult times of their own. Money ran out, and I had to make a decision. Reluctantly, did not want to go into a shelter situation, and I ended up calling the Bay Area Rescue Mission, and they had room for me and one of my sons. I ended up joining the program, the women's program, and supported my two boys as I stayed at the mission. They're teenagers, so they managed pretty well. I graduated the program and am now getting back on my feet, going to school, getting all my finances in line. When I decided to join the program, I knew it was going to be very, very painful because I had stepped away from the Lord, and I had really not wanting to go back. I was pretty adamant about it because I had hurt that bad. The work that he's been doing in me has brought me to the realization that I can do all things through Christ who strengthens me. Faced with legal problems, housing problems, all kinds of different problems, I know he can get me through this. It's been quite the journey to live. Today I'm attending college. My finances are coming around to where I'm able to breathe. I've got all four of my children are doing the best that they know how. I see myself in the future in baking, be going through the bakery program at Contra Costa. My favorite Bible verse is Romans 10:4. It's, "For Christ is the end of the law for righteousness to everyone who believes."
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0: 5 months is a long time to be stuck anywhere, especially when you don't know how much longer it'll last. Well, Noah and his family were confined inside the Ark with no timeline, no updates, and no way to step outside. Just day after day, waiting and watching, trusting that eventually the storm would pass. Welcome to the Sunday Sermon on Through the Bible with Dr. J. Vernon McGee. I'm Steve Schwetz, and our message, Bird Watching, takes us to Genesis chapter 8. Now, at first, that title might sound maybe a little unexpected, but Dr. McGee uses this moment in Noah's story, the sending out of the raven and the dove, to point us to something very special and practical. Noah wasn't just checking the weather. He was learning when it was time to move forward and when it was wiser to wait. And in that waiting, we see a clear picture of where real security is found. Now, while everything outside the ark was uncertain, the safest place to be was right where God had put them. In bird watching, we're going to follow Noah's careful steps and then learn what it looks like to trust God while we're waiting for what comes next. It's a great sermon, so let's get to it. Let's pray. Heavenly Father, would you help us to slow down and just pay attention? Give us understanding as we listen and then guide us as we wait on you. In Jesus' name, amen. Here's the Sunday sermon on Through the Bible with Dr. J. Vernon McGee.
1: The subject of the morning is bird watching. Noah and his family spent 5 months plus. I do not know how much more, but certainly more time. There are others that feel like he spent a year inside the ark. But we can say this morning, quite specifically, he spent 5 months plus inside the ark. Humanly speaking, it was a grueling, rigorous, severe, and trying experience. I'm afraid that my patience would have been exhausted. And I'm sure that the accommodations in the ark were not as luxurious, are convenient and comfortable as modern travel is today. After all, the ark was not designed for lush living and for travel for tourists. It was a floating barge to carry human life over from one side of the judgment of the flood to the other side. But what does it mean to the Christian in this modern day in which we live? It was, in fact, a very odd contraption. What was the purpose of the ark? What lessons are we to learn from the ark? For I'm convinced that we are to learn certain lessons from it. Remember Paul, in writing to the Romans in the 15th chapter, verse 4, he says, "For whatsoever things were written aforetime, they were written for our learning." That's the purpose. That through patience and through comfort of the Scriptures, we might have hope. Therefore, this is recorded here for our learning, and that you and I today might have comfort and might have hope. First of all, let me say that the ark was a place of safety. Let me turn over to the 6th chapter of Genesis, verse 7. "And the Lord said, I will destroy man whom I have created from the face of the earth, both man and beast, and the creeping things and the fowls of the air, for it repenteth me that I have made them." And then dropping down to verse 13, "And God said unto Noah," let me move back, verse 12, "For all flesh had corrupted its way upon the earth, and God said unto Noah, The end of all flesh is come before me, for the earth is filled with violence through them, and behold, I will destroy them with the earth." Now the flood was a judgment from God for the violence of man and the corruption of the human family. And as we've seen before, it had come to the very sad state where only one man was left. And if God had waited for another generation to appear, there would have been no one saved. It would have been the extermination of the human family. Now, the only place of safety in the wide, wide world was in that ark. That was the only place. Now, I want to mention something that this morning I'm sure is familiar to most of you today, but I want to mention it. There is one part of the construction of the ark that we ought to know. God said, first of all, to Noah, make thee an ark of gopher wood. Rooms shalt thou make in the ark, and shalt pitch it within and without with pitch. Now, this is the first instructions concerning materials. It was to be a gopher wood, an acacia wood that's very much like our redwood, indestructible. That is, water to have no influence on it whatsoever. But the interesting thing is that he was told to pitch it within and without. But the word that is used in the Hebrew is an amazing word. It is the word kofer, and it means to cover, actually. It's used 70 times in the Old Testament, and it's translated 9 times out of 10 to cover. Or it's translated to make an atonement, which means to cover. It was a covering for sin, atonement was. There was a covering in the Old Testament by the blood. That's the entire meaning of the altar. The thing that made the top of the box of the ark a mercy seat was the blood. It was covered there. And that's the way God dealt with sins in the Old Testament. He never did remove them at all. And you'll notice Paul says that, speaking of the death of Christ in Romans 3:25, he says, whom God set forth to be a propitiation through faith. And may I change that, a mercy seat through faith in his blood to show his righteousness because of the passing over of the sins done aforetime in the forbearance of God. Now, the sins done aforetime are not personal sins of individuals, but it's the sins before the cross of Christ back in the Old Testament. All God did was cover it. He never took it away, and those in the Old Testament actually were saved on credit. It wasn't paid for at all. The penalty had not been paid. And when Christ went to the cross, he gathered up all the bills of the past. He took Abraham's sin. He took Noah's sin, for Noah was a sinner. And he took David's sin, for David was a sinner. And he died on the cross to remove the sins. But up to that point, it had been covered. That is the great truth of the Old Testament. Now today, God no longer covers sins. He won't do that anymore. He removes sins today. And that's what Paul meant when he went to Athens, the cultural center of the world. And when he gave that famous message there on Mars Hill, he said to them, among other things, in Acts 17:30, and the times of this ignorance God winked at, but now commandeth men, all men everywhere, to repent. There was a time when God actually winked at sin, and he'd cover it over when a man brought a sacrifice. But now, Paul says God's not doing that anymore. You must face up to it because Christ has come, and it's either Christ or judgment. There's no other alternative at all. And that's what John meant, behold the Lamb of God that taketh away. Doesn't cover sin now, he takes away the sin of the world. God's dealing with it differently. And will you notice, Psalm 42:7 says, deep calleth unto deep at the noise of thy waterspouts. All thy waves and thy billows are gone over me. Noah was safe in the ark because there was coming one who would go down into the waters of judgment and all the waves would pass over him. And that's the reason that Noah could be safe. Not because he was superior, he was not. Noah could hear the pounding of the waters and the waves on the outside, and he knew he was safe. He was in the only place of safety. My friend, today the judgment of sin must come. And the only place of safety today is in the ark, which today is Christ. And I'm convinced this morning there are multitudes of people that need to know that. I'm convinced that they need to have that type of assurance today that only the Word of God can give. I can say to you, if you happen to be a disturbed person today, this is given to us as a picture to show that here is Noah and his family inside the ark. And that place was the safest place in the world. Actually, that ark could not sink. It could not go down. And if you've trusted the Lord Jesus Christ as your Savior, you're safe today. Absolutely safe. There are three arks that are mentioned in the Old Testament. You have, of course, this ark of Noah being the first one. And then you have the little ark that Moses was put in the bulrushes. And if you'll notice, it was an ark also with pitch on it to keep the water out. And then you have the Ark of the Covenant. Three arks that are mentioned. The Ark of Noah speaks of the fact that the sinner is sheltered from the wrath of God and protected from the judgment of God. Safe in the ark, if you please. Moses in the bulrushes in that little ark speaks of the fact that the sinner is safe from the machinations and devices of Satan, that he cannot overcome, and that there's no temptation that's taken any believer, but that which is common to all of us. And God always, with the temptation, will make a way of escape. There is an ark for the believer today. And then there is the Ark of the Covenant. That Ark of the Covenant contained three things, and one of the things was the Ten Commandments. And Paul says that that law condemns us. And this ark, which is Christ today, delivers us from the condemnation of the law, for the law condemns all of us. The law was given that every mouth might be stopped and the whole world become guilty before God. But Christ, my friend, saves us from the condemnation of the law. There is salvation. And the ark reveals the only three ways that you can be saved from these three things. From judgment, from the machinations of Satan, and from the condemnation of the law. Then there's something else that the ark speaks of. It speaks of security. Not only safety in salvation, but security for time and for eternity. May I say that Noah may not have had every gadget and modern device for comfort on board, but Noah was secure, absolutely secure inside that ship. We're told something quite interesting concerning it. In the 7th chapter of Genesis, verse 60, I read this, "And they that went in male and female of all flesh, as God had commanded him, and the Lord shut him in." You notice that? God shut him in. Noah was no navigator. He didn't have even a compass on board. He had no chart, no log. I think that Noah was the first one to sing, "Jesus, Savior, pilot me over life's tempestuous sea. Unknown waves before me roll." That was his experience, at least. But he knew that he was in the hand of God. God shut him in. And there was not only safety, there was security inside that ship. May I say that that's a picture for us today. The child of God is told, "And I give unto them eternal life, and they shall never perish, and no one shall snatch them out of my hand." My Father, which gave them me, is greater than all, and no created thing can take them out of my Father's hand. God shut him in, and the child of God that has come to Christ, he's put into the hand of Christ, which is the hand of deity, but over that goes another hand of deity. And my friend, nothing can take you out of that. Nothing. Absolutely nothing. That's the thing that he says. Again, Paul wrote in Colossians 3:3, "For ye are dead, and your life is hid with Christ in God." If you are today in Christ, you're in the ark. And you're safe as Christ is today. Just as safe as he is. If something's going to happen to him, then something's going to happen to you. And whatever happens to him will happen to you. And whatever happens to you will happen to him in Christ. Life bound up in the bundle of life with him, if you please. That's not all. Our Lord said this, John 18:9, "That the saying might be fulfilled which he spake, of them which thou gavest me have I lost none, not one." And then Peter writes in his epistle, and if anybody could have got lost, it would have been Simon Peter. He says, "Who are kept by the power of God through faith unto salvation, ready to be revealed in the last time," 1 Peter 1:5. And that could be the name of the ark, kept. Those that were in it were those that were kept by the power of God. And the child of God today is kept by the power of God, if you please. So that there was security inside the ark. I believe, and I should put it like this, that a place in that ark was more valuable than any spot on earth. It was more valuable than an acre of ground in Babylon at the corner of Hollywood and Vine. And you'd have been more secure in that ark than you'd been owning real estate today. It wasn't a floating palace, but there was real security in that ark. It was not equipped with lifeboats. It was a lifeboat. A member of the Vanderbilt family, when the Titanic went down, he came to a fellow that had come up out of the steerage, a poor European come into this country who had a place in the lifeboat. And he said to him, "I'll give you $1 million for your place in the lifeboat." And this poor fellow, he just shook his head and smiled. He said, "This place is not for sale." My friend, the place in the lifeboat's not for sale, but it's available for you today, and it's the only safe place in this universe. You didn't need life jackets in the ark because it could not sink. It's this picture of the salvation that we have in Christ. There was safety and security. But friends, let me come back to where I began. 5 months in the ark is enough to try the patience of any man. James mentions the patience of Job, but I wish he'd mentioned something about the patience of Noah. 5 months. I think he was impatient. You say, how do you know? I think he was impatient because he did something quite unusual. He tried to get out a little soon, tell the truth. He wanted to get out of that boat as quickly as he could, and he did something unusual. He sent forth a raven which went to and fro until the waters were dried up from off the earth. Now, frankly, my judgment is that Noah knew nothing about birds. He'd never sent that raven out. I think he made a mistake sending that raven out. The raven didn't return. The raven gave him no information whatsoever. He learned nothing from it. What happened to that raven? Well, that raven went out and found that there was a banquet going on the outside, and he was the only guest. Dead carcasses were floating on top of the water, and boy, did he have fun. You think he's going back in the ark when there's so much to eat outside? Why, he could eat the flesh of captains and of kings and of elephants. That's the raven, if you please. An unclean bird, and twice in Leviticus and Deuteronomy, it's labeled by name as an unclean bird. And in the Olivet Discourse, our Lord said something that to me is the most difficult thing that's in the Olivet Discourse. He said, "For wheresoever the carcass is, there will the eagles be gathered together," the carrion. And the raven was a carrion. And so when he got out of the ark, you know where he went. And John in Revelation, the 19th chapter, says, "And I saw an angel standing in the sun. He cried with a loud voice, saying to all the birds that fly in mid-heaven, come and be gathered together under the great supper of God, that ye may eat the flesh of kings, the flesh of captains, the flesh of mighty men, the flesh of horses, and of them that sit thereon, in the flesh of all men, both free and bond and small and great." And I take it this raven had the first invitation, and he got there first. He got there to eat those that had been judged. And he had no notion to return to the ark. And I don't think that Noah knew very much about birds. Now he had to send forth another type of bird altogether. A different species. And we are told here, "And it came to pass at the end of 40 days that Noah opened the window of the ark which he'd made. He sent forth a raven which went to and fro until the waters were dried up from off the earth. He didn't return. Also he sent forth a dove from him to see if the waters were abated from off the face of the ground." Now the dove was a clean bird, different from the other. "But the dove found no rest for the sole of her foot, and she returned unto him into the ark, for the waters were on the face of the whole earth. Then he put forth his hand and took her and pulled her in unto him into the ark." Now the dove brought back information. The dove went out. It was a regular homing pigeon, if you please. And that dove didn't care for dead flesh. There was no banquet out there, anything outside that interested the dove. He was glad to get back to the safety of the ark, and so he came back. So Noah used him to make a second trip. He stayed yet other 7 days, and again he sent forth the dove out of the ark. So the dove goes forth again. And this time, notice what happens. You see, Noah by this time is a confirmed bird watcher. You want to know what he did inside the ark? I do not know those first few months. But I do know this. There came a time when he was the first bird watcher. Did a lot of watching of the birds. "The dove came into him in the evening, and lo, in her mouth was an olive leaf plucked off. So Noah knew that the waters were abated from off the earth." The dove came back the second time, and this time it had an olive leaf, which meant there was an olive tree somewhere. And by the way, plants were not destroyed in the flood. And that's the reason he took no plants. He didn't take any potted geraniums with him inside of the ark. It wasn't necessary. The flood did not destroy that which is plant life. Now you notice, he waited again. Then he stayed yet other 7 days and sent forth the dove, which returned not again unto him any more. And the minute that that dove did not return, and I think Noah watched. He's doing bird watching. I think he said to Ham, "Go over there, you look on that side." He said to Japheth, "You watch that side." And he said to Shem, "You watch that side, and I'll watch this side. Let's wait for the bird." Well, I may use the expression, "It's all for the birds then." And these boys reported, "We don't see it." And Noah said then, I know the judgment of the flood is past, or the dove would be back in the place of safety. Do you notice this for just a moment? All great truths of the Bible are germane in Genesis. I take the position there's nothing new in the rest of the Bible. All revealed here. You may need the searchlight of the Word later on to go back and see it, but it's here. And I believe that the Bible teaches that every believer has two natures. He has an old nature, and he has a new nature. The Word of God says, if any man be in Christ, he's a new creation. Old things, not just a few little habits, but old relationships. No longer joined to Adam, but now joined to the living Christ, indwelt by the Spirit of God. Tremendous thing. And God, all the way through His Word, is trying to teach His people the difference between the clean and unclean. And you and I are living in the day of the new morality, which is the old sin, and they're trying to break down that which God through the centuries has been teaching, that there's one thing clean, another thing unclean. All the way through the Word of God. Will you listen to what He has to say? In Isaiah 64, verse 6, listen. But we are all as an unclean thing. That's the condition of every man that comes into this world, and I know nothing that is hated today like that. The doctrine of the total depravity of the human race. We're living in a day that denies it and proves it by the way they're living. We are all as an unclean thing, and all our righteousness are as filthy rags, and we all do fade as a leaf, and our iniquities like the wind have taken us away. The Word of God makes it clear we have an old nature and that we have a new nature if we're a child of God. And you don't get that new nature by self-improvement. Job 14:4 says, who can bring a clean thing out of an unclean? And that question hadn't been answered. Who can do it? No one can do it. The raven represents the old nature. The Lord Jesus said, that which is born of the flesh is flesh. That old nature that loves the carcasses of this world and feeds on them. They don't call it carcass, though. They have other names for it. And then there is the other. The dove represents the new nature. That which is born of the flesh is flesh, but that which is born of the Spirit is spirit. And it's interesting, isn't it, that the Holy Spirit is set before us as a dove. That's the way He came upon Christ. The new nature, if you please. Now will you listen to what the Word of God has to say concerning this? I turn first to Galatians, the 5th chapter, and I want to read just a few verses here. Galatians 5, 17. 16, this I say then, walk in the Spirit, or walk by means of the Spirit, and ye shall not fulfill the desire of the flesh. For the flesh warreth against the Spirit, and the Spirit warreth against the flesh, and these are contrary the one to the other, so that ye cannot do the things that ye would. Then he gives the works of the flesh. Here are the old dead carcasses. I'll not read it. It's an ugly brood. And then you have the dove. The fruit of the Spirit is love, joy, peace, long-suffering, gentleness, goodness, faith. You have here the old nature, and you also have the new nature. And that's what Paul's talking about in the 8th chapter of Romans. Listen to him here, for they that are after the flesh do mind the things of the flesh. They like carcasses. They like old dead horses. They like that which is putrefied. But they that are after the Spirit, they mind the things or obey the things of the Spirit. They have that dove nature. For to be carnally minded is death, but to be spiritually minded is life and peace, because the carnal mind is enmity against God. It's not subject to the law of God, neither indeed can be. And that's the reason we're having today the spirit of lawlessness. Let us break their bands asunder. Let us cast away their cords from us. The bands of the Word of God, the cords of the laws of God. Let's get rid of the Word of God. Let's get rid of everything. And we'll live as we please. And they're proving that the Word of God is accurate. They that are in the flesh cannot please God. It's impossible. And they're doing exactly what they should do. But ye are not in the flesh, but in the Spirit, since the Spirit of God dwells in you. Nay, if any man have not the Spirit of Christ, he is none of his. And if Christ be in you, the body is dead because of sin, but the Spirit is life because of righteousness. The raven went out into a judged world. He found a feast. It was a dead carcass. I've often thought that maybe he came upon the bloated carcass of a dinosaur. He thought it was the millennium. Restless, though, he flew back and forth from one carcass to another, up and down, but he didn't want back in the ark. But the dove went out into a judged world also. He found no rest, no satisfaction, no peace. And he returned to the ark until the judgment was passed and he knew he was saved. Friends, it's a question of viewpoint. It's a question of attitude in relationship to the world. How do you look at this world today? You remember that when our Lord said to Jerusalem, after he wept over it, "Oh, Jerusalem, Jerusalem, how many times I would have gathered you." And then he said, "Your house is left unto you desolate." And it even shocked the apostles. And they said to him, "Look at the buildings of the temple." And then he said this very thing to them, that he says, "Do you see the buildings of the temple? Not one stone will be left upon another." How do you look at Los Angeles today? Look pretty good, doesn't it? But is it a dead carcass for you? Are you a child of God that is feeding out there today? That's where the ravens eat. Our Lord says those that are his are in the world. They're not of the world. You can't build a wall around you. We're not to move into a monastery. He says, "Love not the world, nor the things that are in the world." We're in the world, but we're not to love these things. Are you feasting on the dead carcasses of this world? Oh, I know. Somebody says, "No, I really am not. I don't get drunk. I don't lie. I don't cheat. I don't tell dirty stories. I don't commit adultery." I didn't ask that. I said, are you feeding on the carcasses of this world? You know, some Christians today can't distinguish the difference between a dead carcass and a piece of angel food cake. Did you know that a new job, a new business, a new home, a new car, a new wardrobe can become a carcass? These things are all right and proper in their places, when they're put in their places. But these are things that you can feed on to the exclusion of actually staying out of the ark. Where are you feeding today, Christian friend? Where do you get your sustenance today? These things of the world are robbing believers today of time with God and with the Word of God. They're dulling their spiritual life so that they've eaten so much of the carcass that they don't like the bread of life today. There are many church members feeding on these dead carcasses of the world to the extent that they've lost their spiritual appetite, their zeal and zest for the things of God. And the church today has become a hospital for sick saints instead of a school for those today that are growing and going in the things of Christ. I think it's time some Christians are taking an inventory. Why, you can let a church social or a banquet be nothing in the world but a carcass when you rule him out. Will you pardon my impertinence this morning? What kind of a bird are you anyway? But really, where are you feeding today? What really brings satisfaction and joy to your heart? Are you eating on the carcasses of this world? Are you a dove that's rejoicing in the safety of that ark? Actually, I did forget to tell you that there was only one doe in the ark. Only one doe. I forgot to mention that. It had a window all the way around. It had three stories, but it had only one doe. Only one. My friend, you had to come in there. The Lord Jesus Christ said, I'm the doe. By me, if any man enter in, he shall be saved. Peter says there's none other name under heaven given among men whereby we must be saved. And Paul yonder again in Athens, let me lift out chapter 17 of Acts, verse 31. Because he hath appointed a day in the which he'll judge the world in righteousness by that man whom he hath ordained, whereof he hath given assurance unto all men that he hath raised him from the dead. Only one doe to the ark today, friends, and that's Christ. One other thing, and I'm through. This is the further and final way. Had you noticed the invitation here in chapter 7, verse 1? And the Lord said unto Noah, come thou and all thy house into the ark, for thee have I seen righteous before me in this generation. He said to Noah, he saw him righteous because he brought the sacrifice. But you notice the invitation. That's the thing. This is the first time that the word come occurs in the Bible, and it occurs over 500 times. And Dr. Griffith Thomas is the one that calls our attention to this. He says that when he said to Noah, he didn't say, go into the ark. That's interesting. If he'd have said, go, it would have been a command, but it's an invitation. Come into the ark. Come also denotes fellowship. Go always denotes departure and separation. Go, go, go. But he says, come. And it means he'd be in there with him. Come with me into the ark. The Lord Jesus said, come unto me, all ye that labor and are heavy laden, and I'll rest you. That's his invitation. We come to him. Believe on the Lord Jesus Christ, and thou shalt be saved and thy house. That means if they believe, we'll be saved. God said to Noah, come with your house into the ark. That's God's invitation today. Come to the ark. And the interesting thing is that the doa is wide open. I close with this verse, two verses of Scripture. Over in the 12th chapter of the Gospel of John, there is a passage of Scripture that's been ringing in my ears. Verse 23, and Jesus answered them, saying, the hour has come that the Son of Man should be glorified. You see, Philip and Andrew came to him and said, there's some Greeks that want to see you. And it is assumed that our Lord didn't see them, but he doesn't say that. I assume he did see them because we're told that he spoke to them Jesus answered them, and I take it them means these Greeks, and he was yonder in the court where only the Jews could go. He came into the outer court, which was the court of the Gentiles, and he came to these Greeks, and he says, "Fellas, I'm glad you wanted to see me. You're a little premature. I'm coming to you a little later, but let me say this to you. The hour is come. I'm right now on the way to the cross. The hour's come that the Son of Man may be glorified. Verily, verily, I say unto you, except a corn of wheat fall into the ground,

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3: On the horizon, and judgment is coming on this earth. And I'm no fanatic for saying it either. Because men in all walks of life today say we're moving to a crisis. Are you in the ark? The only place of safety today is in Jesus Christ. Are you in the ark? I'm the door. By me, if any man enter in, and you enter by faith, by trusting him. Follow him to the cross. He died for you. Follow him to the tomb. He'll come forward. Follow him as he ascends, and follow him to where he is right now at God's right hand, and accept him as Savior.
4: 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As we go, I pray Psalm 121, verse 8, asking the Lord to watch over your coming and going now and forevermore. Amen.

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4: I will extol thee, my God. O King, I will bless thy name forever and ever. Every day will I bless thee. I will praise thy name forever and ever. Great is the Lord, and greatly to be praised, and his greatness is unsearchable. One generation shall praise thy works to another, and shall declare thy mighty acts, and I will speak of the glorious honor of thy majesty and of thy wondrous works. The Lord is gracious and full of compassion, slow to anger, and of great mercy. The Lord is good to all, and his tender mercies are over all his works.

I greet you in the name of Jesus Christ, our wonderful Lord. I'm Pastor Sheely from Church of the Highlands here in the city of San Bruno, and it's my prayer that this day for you is planned to be a day of worship. You know, the Bible says something very specific about those who honor the day of worship. It says, if you keep your feet from breaking the Sabbath and from doing as you please on my holy day, if you call the Sabbath a delight and the Lord's holy day honorable, and if you honor it by not going your own way and not doing as you please or speaking idle words, then you will find your joy in the Lord, and I will cause you to ride on the heights of the land and to the feast on the inheritance of your father Jacob. The mouth of the Lord has spoken it. God simply makes an Old Testament promise that those who honor his day of worship, he will richly honor them. And so it's my prayer that on this day of worship, you're going to honor the Lord and attend a worship service in the sanctuary as God's name is praised and his truth is proclaimed. The ancient psalmist said, shout joyfully to God, to all the earth. Sing the glory of his name. Make his praise glorious. Say to God, how awesome are thy works! Because of thy greatness, of thy power, thine enemies will give feigned obedience to thee. All the earth will worship thee and will sing praises to thee, and they will sing praises to thy name. Come and see the works of God, who is awesome in his deeds towards the sons of men. He turned the sea into dry land. They passed through the river on foot. There let us rejoice in him. He rules by his might forever. His eyes keep watch on the nations. Let not the rebellious exalt themselves. Bless our God, O peoples, and sound his praise abroad, who keeps us in life and does not allow our feet to slip. For thou hast tried us, O God. Thou hast refined us as silver is refined. Thou didst bring us into the net. Thou didst lay an oppressive burden upon our loins. Thou didst make men ride over our heads. We went through fire and through water. Yet thou didst bring us out into a place of abundance. I shall come into thy house with burnt offerings. I shall pay thee my vows, which my lips have uttered and my mouth spoke when I was in distress. I shall offer to thee burnt offerings of fat beasts with the smoke of rams. I shall make an offering of bulls with male goats. Come and hear, all who fear God, and I will tell of what he has done for my soul. I cried to him with my mouth, and he was extolled with my tongue. If I regard wickedness in my heart, the Lord will not hear me. But certainly, God has heard. He has given heed to the voice of my prayer. Blessed be God, who has not turned away from my prayer, nor his loving kindness from me.

0: 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And then in our sanctuary, we meet at 8:30, 10, and 11:30 for our morning services. Our Sunday school classes for all ages meet at 10 a.m. Children's church and nursery are available at all services. Our evening service meets at 5 p.m. Highlands Christian Schools is an award-winning school that has been training up children in the way they should go since 1966. Tens of thousands of students have benefited from the solid foundation provided at Highlands for over 50 years. If you have a child from 18 months through 8th grade, please contact the school office, 650-873-4090. 650-873-4090.
1: Have you ever wondered what a week would be like without a Sunday? It would be like a river without water. It would be like a tree without fruit. It would be like the skies without stars or moon or sun. Without having the day of worship, life becomes very boring and very routine. And I pray that you look forward to Sunday as a day of worship, when it becomes your time of growing in the grace and in the knowledge of our Lord and Savior Jesus Christ. It becomes a day when you become refreshed in the things of God. And I pray that's your plans today. I always encourage you, if you are a member of a church, I pray that you'll be faithful to your church today and support your church with your prayers and your presence and your talent and your gifts and your money and your time and all of your energy. And your pastor, pray for him and support him in kindness and in love. If you do not, though, have a church home, I'd love for you to come and visit with us here at Church of the Highlands today. We're planning a wonderful time. In fact, while I talk to you, our first service is already in progress. We have our first worship service every Sunday morning at 7 o'clock, and we do this because we want to make it convenient for those who have to work on Sunday, for those who may have schedules that would not allow them to come to an 11 o'clock service. And so, simply for convenience, we do this. Someone asked me the other day, said, "Pastor, is you have all of these services, are you suggesting that all of the time the sanctuary is full?" No, but I'll tell you this. When you start worshiping at 7 o'clock in the morning and you conclude at 1 o'clock in the afternoon, for 6 hours on the Lord's Day, if you come any time between 7 a.m. and 1 p.m., you'll become part of a worship service. You see, our second worship service begins at 8:30. Our third worship service begins at 10 o'clock. Our fourth worship service begins at 11:30. And then our fifth worship service of the day is at 5 o'clock in the evening. Our church is located at the corner of Skyline Boulevard and Sneath Lane, here in the city of San Bruno. Skyline Boulevard and Sneath Lane. God has provided us with ample parking. When you come to the stoplight, you'll notice our parking lot up to the northwest. Drive up on the lot, a few moments' time, one of our beautiful shuttle buses will be right beside your car, and in 3 or 4 minutes, you'll be at the front door of the sanctuary. It'll be very convenient for you, and I know that you'll appreciate that. And when you walk into the sanctuary, you'll be greeted by many, and you'll genuinely know that your presence is really appreciated. And then as you worship with us, I just believe God will touch your heart and fill you with joy and His presence. We'd love to have you be our guest today here at Church of the Highlands.

0: For the last number of weeks, we have been thinking together concerning the story of the crucifixion as recorded in the Gospel of John. Chapter 19 begins, "Then Pilate took Jesus and had him flogged. The soldiers twisted together a crown of thorns and put it on his head. They clothed him in a purple robe and went up to him again and again, saying, 'Hail, King of the Jews!' And they struck him on the face. Once more, Pilate came out and said to the Jews, 'Look, I'm bringing him out to you to let you know that I find no basis for a charge against him.' And Jesus came out wearing the crown of thorns and the purple robe. Pilate said to them, 'Here is the man.' As soon as the chief priests and their officials saw him, they shouted, 'Crucify, crucify!' But Pilate answered, 'You take him and crucify him. As for me, I find no basis for a charge against him.' The Jews insisted, 'We have a law, and according to that law he must die because he claimed to be the Son of God.' When Pilate heard this, he was even more afraid, and he went back inside the palace. 'Where do you come from?' he asked Jesus. But Jesus gave him no answer. 'Do you refuse to speak to me?' Pilate said. 'Don't you realize I have power either to free you or to crucify you?' Jesus answered, 'You would have no power over me if it were not given to you from above. Therefore, the one who handed me over to you is guilty of a greater sin.' From then on, Pilate tried to set Jesus free, but the Jews kept shouting, 'If you let this man go, you're no friend of Caesar. Anyone who claims to be a king opposes Caesar.' When Pilate heard this, he brought Jesus out and sat down on the judge's seat in a place known as the stone pavement, which is in Aramaic, Gabbatha. It was the day of preparation of Passover week, about the sixth hour. 'Here's your king,' Pilate said to the Jews. But they shouted, 'Take him away! Crucify him! Take him away!' 'Shall I crucify your king?' Pilate asked. 'We have no king but Caesar,' the chief priest answered. Finally, Pilate handed him over to them to be crucified. The last couple of weeks we've been talking about the historical background to this man, Pilate. Very interesting, and I suggested that he was a man who'd highly resented the Jewish people, who he came to be the procurator for the Roman government. We've talked about some incidents that really brought Pilate in great disfavor with the Jewish people. One incident, probably the worst of all, as we have seen, when he was in Jerusalem, he stayed in the ancient palace of the Herods. That was quite normal for the visiting procurators because their headquarters was in Caesarea. He had certain shields made, and on them he had inscribed the name of Tiberius, the emperor. These shields were what is known as votive shields. They were devoted to the honor and to the memory of the emperor. Now, the emperor was regarded as a god, so here was the name of a strange god inscribed and displayed for reverence in the holy city, and the people were enraged. The greatest men, even his closest supporters, besought Pilate to remove them, and he refused. The Jews reported the matter to Tiberius, the emperor, and he ordered Pilate to remove them. Now, it's relevant to note that how Pilate ended up his life. This last incident happened after Jesus had been crucified in the year AD 35. And there was a revolt in Samaria. It was not very serious, but Pilate crushed it with sadistic ferocity and with a plethora of executions. The Samaritans had always been regarded as loyal citizens of Rome, and the legate of Syria intervened. Tiberius ordered Pilate back to Rome. And when he was on the way, Tiberius died, so far as we know. Pilate never came to judgment. And from that moment, Pilate vanishes from history. It's clear why Pilate acted as he did. The Jews blackmailed him into crucifying Jesus. They said, "If you let this man go, you're not Caesar's friend." This was, in effect, "Your record is not too good. You were reported once before. If you do not give us our way now, We will report you again to the emperor, and you will be dismissed from your position. On that day in Jerusalem, Pilate's past rose up and haunted him. He was blackmailed into assenting to the death of Christ because his previous mistakes had made it impossible for him both to defy the Jews and to keep his post. Somehow, one cannot help being sorry for Pilate. It seems that he wanted to do the right thing, but he had not the courage to defy the Jews and do it. And he crucified Jesus in order to keep his job. Now, we have seen Pilate's history. Let's take a look at his conduct during his trial of Jesus. He did not wish to condemn Jesus because he knew that he was innocent, and yet he was caught in the mesh of his own past. Pilate began by trying to put the responsibility on someone else. He said to the Jews, "You take this man and judge him according to your laws." He tried to evade the responsibility of dealing with Jesus. But that is precisely what no one can do. No one can deal with Jesus for us. We must all deal with him ourselves. Pilate went on to try to find a way of escape from the entanglement in which he found himself. He tried to use the custom of releasing a prisoner at the Passover in order to engineer the release of Jesus. He tried to evade dealing directly with Jesus himself. But again, that is precisely what no one can do. There is no escape from a personal decision in regard to Jesus. We must ourselves decide what we will do with him. Accept him or reject him. Pilate went on to see what compromise could do. He ordered Jesus to be scourged. Must have been in Pilate's mind that a scourging might satisfy or at least blunt the edge of Jewish hostility. He felt that he might avoid having to give the verdict of the cross by giving the verdict of scourging. And once again, that is what no one can do. No one can compromise with Jesus. No man can serve two masters. For either you're for Jesus or you're against him. It was Paul who said in the Philippian passage that Jesus Christ has been exalted to the heavens because he came and gave his life at Calvary. Because he became a servant, God has highly exalted him and given him a name which is above every name, that at the name of Jesus every knee shall bow and every tongue shall confess. You might think that you can avoid Jesus in time, but you'll face him in eternity. A song once said, Jesus is standing in Pilate's hall, friendless, forsaken. Pilate forsook him. Pilate made the judge, but the day will come when Pilate stands before the judge himself, as all of us will, on that eternal day of judgment. You may think you can avoid Jesus and not respond to him, but someday every knee will bow and every tongue will confess. Someone, everyone, all must do something with Jesus. You either reject him or accept him. And I pray today you place your faith in Jesus Christ and he becomes your Lord and your Savior.
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9: With SRN News, I'm Michael Harrington in Washington. Trouble in Iran. The ceasefire facing a new challenge as drone attacks occurred in the Gulf region this morning. One drone set a small fire on board a ship off Qatar's coast. No casualties, nobody reclaiming responsibility, though Iran is being blamed, the UAE specifically blaming Iran. The UAE and Kuwait say that Iranian drones violated their airspace this morning. China says its exports have risen 14% in April from a year earlier, despite the Iran war and lingering impacts from higher U.S. tariffs. The data released yesterday, just days ahead of a planned meeting this week, between President Trump and Chinese leader Xi Jinping, which will take place in Beijing. That beat analyst estimates and is a significant improvement from March's 2.5% year-on-year expansion in China. This is SRN News.
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17: 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Oh, glorious day. That is next.

0: It has been an amazing journey through the book of Exodus. 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
1: We are coming now to the end of our exposition in the book of Exodus. We began this in December of 2019. Now think about 2019 in December. That was the same month that I remember hearing for the first time about COVID-19. Our first sermon in Exodus chapter 1 was 18 months ago, and man, a whole lot in our world has changed, hasn't it, since then? But God's word has never changed. It's always remained the same. The word of the Lord remains forever. And walking through this book, I don't know about you, but for me personally, has been a total anchor to my soul. I mean, there have been times where I have needed this book. And walking through this book has been a total delight for me with you. It's been a ton of work in the study, because some passages I'm like, what do I do with this? But God's always proven faithful by His Spirit. And there's been countless times I can recall where God has had this word and this book be stunningly relevant for our time, including today, even in my own life. And I trust that God, in accordance with Psalm 138, verse 2, as we wrap things up here, has exalted above all things this past year His name and His word. Now, look, if you weren't here last week, you missed a whole one-fifth of the book of Exodus. We went through four chapters last week. And so if you're just showing up this week going like, hey, I'm ready to get back into chapter 30, whatever, we ain't in 30, whatever. So you've missed a chunk. And to help you out, I want to put a slide up on the screen that tells you where we have come from. You saw this if you were here last week, a review of this third and final section of the book of Exodus. Exodus 25 through 40, God's here. Now, just for a moment to review, to set some context, Exodus 25 through 31, God gives His plan to Moses for building the tabernacle. In Exodus 32 through 34, the people enter into false worship with the golden calf and rebel against God's plan. In Exodus 35 through 40, God restores His people and they construct God's tabernacle according to plan. You'll notice that the heart of this section and the climax of this section are in direct opposition to each other. That the worship of a false god is overcome and rectified in the worship of the true and living God at the end. There's only two ways you can worship. You can either worship a false god, in our time, usually ourselves, or you can worship the true and the living God. There's no other alternative. Now, as you move into chapter 40, and we move toward the end, the first part of this chapter calls for some assembly, actually. Like getting a new package of Legos. And you gotta pull out the directions and assembly is required. That's what happens here in Exodus chapter 40. There is assembly of the tabernacle now required. And in verses 1 through 8, God calls Moses to set it all up. Let me read it for you in verse 1. The Lord spoke to Moses saying, on the first day of the first month, you shall erect the tabernacle of the tent of meeting. And you shall put in it the ark of the testimony, and you shall screen the ark with the veil. You shall bring in the table and arrange it. And you shall bring in the lampstand and set up its lamps. And you shall put the golden altar for incense before the ark of the testimony and set up the screen for the door of the tabernacle. You shall set the altar of burnt offering before the door of the tabernacle of the tent of meeting. And place the basin between the tent of meeting and the altar, and put water in it. And you shall set up the court all around, and hang up the screen for the gate of the court. Here is a call for setting up the tabernacle. Now, I want to remind you of a couple of pictures that you've already seen that give a visual to this, where God is saying in verses 1 through 8, I want you to put the ark inside the tabernacle in the right place. That's the ark that you see to the top left, that box of gold with the law of God inside of it and the mercy seat on top of it. Outside the first veil, which is the veil that protects the Holy of Holies from the holy place, is the tabernacle furniture in the holy place. First of all, the golden incense altar, or the altar of incense. And then to the left of that, down a bit, is the golden lampstand. Across from that, to the right, is a table of showbread. And the veil entering into the holy place, into the tabernacle building itself, is down to the right, the blue curtain there. As you move out into the courtyard, and this passage is describing it, they're to set up the bronze basin in the center of the courtyard, so that the priest, after sacrificing with blood on his hands, could go cleanse himself before walking into the holy place. And the bronze altar, the altar of burnt offering, is the big altar outside in the courtyard. Right as soon as you walk in the gate into the courtyard, into the tabernacle complex. And by the way, I'll remind you, there is only one gate. There's only one door into the tabernacle of God's presence. Now, after God calls Moses to set it up, in verses 9 through 15, he calls Moses to set it apart. Set it apart. In verse 9, look at verse 9 with me. Then you shall take the anointing oil and anoint the tabernacle and all that is in it, and consecrate it and all its furniture, so that it may become holy. Moses is to anoint everything with a specially mixed anointing oil. We talked about that back a ways. It is a very specialized mix that has a ton of significance. And that oil is to make every item it anoints holy, set apart for God, set apart for the worship of God and God alone. After that, God instructs Moses to add the, what I would call, finishing touches in verses 16 through 33. Now look, in verses 1 through 15, God is giving Moses directions for how to set it up and set it apart, right? And those directions are his plans that basically are a summary of all of the plans from Exodus 25 through 31. Now, in verses 16 through 33, God is having a parallel now to the construction section in Exodus 35 through 39. The finishing touches here in this 16 through 33 section parallel the construction section, okay? So if you didn't get that, don't worry about it. If you got it, you'll see that the structure is very clear and is driving you toward the climax of not just the chapter, but the entire section and book. Now, I put up on the screen the key phrase, as the Lord commanded Moses. That phrase occurs over and over in this section. So look with me at your Bibles and see how this pattern establishes some, you could say, application for our lives. Look at verse 18. Moses erected the tabernacle. He laid its bases, set up its frames, put in its poles, raised up its pillars. He spread the tent of the tabernacle and put the covering of the tent over it, as the Lord had commanded Moses. So the tent is to be precisely finished. Verse 20, the Ark of the Covenant. He took the testimony and put it into the Ark. Look at the end of verse 21. As the Lord had commanded Moses. Look at the table of showbread, verse 22. He put the table in the tent of meeting. Look at the end of verse 23. As the Lord had commanded Moses. Look at the lampstand, verse 24. He put the lampstand in the tent of meeting. Look at the end of verse 25. As the Lord had commanded Moses. Look at the golden altar. He put the golden altar in the tent of meeting before the veil, verse 27. As the Lord had commanded Moses. Look at the burnt offering altar in verses 28 and 29. Look at the end of verse 29. As the Lord had commanded Moses. And then seventh of all, look at the bronze basin in verses 30 through 32. He set the basin between the tent of meeting and the altar. Look at the end of verse 32. As the Lord had commanded Moses. Seven times, Moses directly and immediately and precisely obeys God's word. That mirrors the seven times that Moses does everything the Lord commands him to do in the construction section before it. which is mirrored with a sevenfold obedience of Moses in Leviticus 8 when they were constructing and assembling all of the priests' garments and ordaining them for ministry. Three times, there is a sevenfold repetition of this phrase when the tabernacle is being set up. It was all done, you could say, perfectly and fully as the Lord had commanded Moses. This is in direct contradiction to the rebellion of the golden calf. And so the finishing touches call for perfect obedience. But then notice in verse 33, this last phrase, so cool. Moses finished the work. Moses finished the work. Now think for a second. Moses finished the work. If you're reading your Bible, you're saying, that sounds familiar. Who else before this passage in your Bible finished his work? Before, not after, before. God did. In Genesis chapter 2, verse 2, when God finished creating everything, it says there in that verse, God finished his work and rested on the seventh day. And I have a hunch went, I'm going to look into that. Is that really meant to be a parallel? And if you look at the Hebrew is the exact same wording, almost down to the accent marks. In other words, it's clear in the Bible that Moses, the author, is intending for you in Exodus 40:33 to see that God, through Moses, his mediator, is finishing the work of redemption like he finished the work of creation before it. To that point. But as you kind of let your mind run through the Bible, past Exodus 40, where else do you see someone finishing their work? Yeah, it's interesting. If you were to take the Greek translation of the Hebrew word finished in Exodus 40 verse 33, the Greek word is not very common, and you go trace it into the New Testament, you find it pops up again with Jesus on the cross, hanging there ready to die, and as he's dying, he says, it is what? Finished. Jesus finished the work of redemption that the tabernacle started. There is a direct correlation when Jesus cries out on the cross, it's finished, that he is picking up, carrying forward, and completing what was started back here by Moses, the, you could say, lesser mediator. I mean, this is the kind of thing that makes your Bible just like, poof, if you just keep reading, keep studying, you see these massive themes that God has finished the work of creation and in Christ at the cross is finishing the work of redemption. And by the way, if you let your mind wander to the end of it, to the end of the Bible, you find in the book of Revelation that a voice comes from heaven and says, it is finished, fusing together the completed work of creation with the completed work of redemption, all in Christ. Moses finished the work to this point. And so now we come to the end. In verses 34 through 38, the final paragraph, this is where the whole chapter has been moving us towards. It's where the whole book has been moving us towards. Are these verses beginning in verse 34, look with me there. Then the cloud covered the tent of meeting, and the glory of the Lord filled the tabernacle. And Moses was not able to enter the tent of meeting because the cloud settled on it, and the glory of the Lord filled the tabernacle. Throughout all their journeys, whenever the cloud was taken up from over the tabernacle, the people of Israel would set out. But if the cloud was not taken up, then they did not set out till the day that it was taken up. For the cloud of the Lord was on the tabernacle by day, and fire was in it by night, in the sight of all the house of Israel throughout all their journeys. This was a glorious day. This day when the glory of God descended upon his house in the midst of his people was the most glorious day in the Bible to that point. For sure was a highlight of redemptive history, of creative history to this point. That's a signal from the previous phrase in verse 33. Everything in creation and redemption is moving toward this day. And by the way, what day is it? It's the first day of the first month. What is that? Some kind of like throwaway phrase? Look back at verse 2. What day is it that the tabernacle gets erected? It's the first day of the first month. Who cares? Well, this chapter does. Look at verse 17. What day is it that Moses erects the tabernacle, puts the tabernacle together? What day is it? It's the first day of the first month. It seems very clear that at the beginning, at the middle, and at the end of this chapter, God wants you to know what day it was. This day of glory is important. Why? Because this isn't the first time in your Bible that Moses has called attention to the first day of the first month. Where else before this do you see this particular day being highlighted? You'd have to go all the way back to Genesis 8. And in Genesis 8, verse 13, Noah, who's been floating his boat for like a year, looks out the window, and for the first time, on the first day of the first month, the judgment of water recedes, and the promises of God are fulfilled when he looks out and sees the earth for the first time. That happened on the first day, the first month, Genesis 8, verse 13, when that day was seen to be a day of salvation from judgment. A day of salvation from judgment. What a glorious day it was for Noah in his day. You also find a day nearby this day in Exodus chapter 12. The day of freedom from slavery. The day of freedom when God would release his people from the grip of Egyptian slavery and set them free. It wasn't on the first day. It was around the first day they were making preparations heading into the final plague. But this day is significant around that day with the freedom that they had at Passover from slavery. What a glorious day that was. This same day now is being highlighted at the end of this book as a day of glory. When the glory of God descends from heaven and takes up his residence among sinful people like you and me. The glory on that day was spectacular. Verse 34, it covered the tent. It filled the tabernacle. It settled on the tabernacle. There are three different verbs used to describe what was going on when the glory of God descended in a cloud. What is the cloud? Well, the cloud of God's glory was the visible radiance of the sum total of his being. Of everything of who God is, the sum total of all of his being is what his glory is and was what was seen descending on that tabernacle, on that day. The form of the verb that the Bible uses for filling the tabernacle, is not a common one. John Currid says in his commentary that it reflects a dynamic, kind of ongoing display. You might imagine the cloud descending as something like a static cloud or like a mist or like a fog and just kind of sits over the tabernacle. Not at all. It was a, he says, pulsating, perhaps swirling cloud upon and within and around the tabernacle. It never stopped moving. The glory was something worth watching. It didn't stay still. It was dynamic. It had its own, you could say, energy to it, this glorious cloud that descended from God. The word fill in the Hebrew is translated in the Greek Old Testament as a rare Greek verb, and it appears in the New Testament not too many places, just once or twice. Once it's used when the Holy Spirit is going to overshadow Mary and cause her to become pregnant with the Son of God. Same Greek term as fill here. The other occurrence is on the Mount of Transfiguration in Matthew 17. When Jesus is found to be seen in all of his glory. And a cloud appears. And overshadows the disciples. As his glory is too much for them to see. Same term. It's a fascinating parallel. It's like God saving the term fill for his son. It's like he's wanting you to connect his glory here with his son's glory there. I think you're right to observe that. It's good for you to observe that. Descending upon the tabernacle in the midst of the people of God is this God of the Exodus. Do I need to remind you who he is? He is the God of sovereign power who made the heavens and the earth. This book has taught us that. He's the God of justice who plagued the Egyptians tenfold for their rebellion against him. He's the God of love who kept his covenant with Abraham and Isaac and Jacob and with all the people of God, Israel. He's the God of truth who gave him his law. He's the God of mercy who atoned for their sins when they broke his law. He's the God of holiness who set his people apart to serve him and to serve him alone. Did you hear who God is back then? Because it's the same God that you serve today. Nothing's changed about him. This awesome God is here now in this passage, descending from heaven, taking up residence right in their neighborhood, right in the midst of a sinful people. The glory here is greater than the glory at the burning bush, greater than the glory up on the mountain, because now it dwells right in the middle of the mess. Listen to me. God never intends to stay far away. He always has planned to draw near to his people in any and every age. And lo, I am with you always, even to the end of the age. He wants to live among his people. He wants to be in the middle of the mess of his people, yet separate from their sin and always calling people back to himself. I mean, this is the testimony of all of the Old Testament. The theological category is his condescension to sinners. Sinners like people in Israel. Sinners like you and me. This is a clear display of who the Lord is, being a God who's merciful and gracious, slow to anger and abounding in steadfast love and faithfulness, forgiving iniquity and transgression and sin, but by no means clearing the guilty. This is who their God was. This is who your God is. He has not changed. The glory that day is the glory of the revealed God of the universe, who is the same God who rules your life and my life right now as we sit in this chair and sit in this room. Nothing has changed about him. And this glory on that day would shine forth every day. Verses 36 through 38 talk about glory every day following the glory on that day in 34 and 35. Verse 36 starts with the word journey. Verse 38 ends with the word journey, bracketing what God intends to teach us at the very end of this book. Here is the God of faithfulness.

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0: and to be blessed by Daybreak with Pastor Don at 6:30 a.m. And now study verse by verse with Pastor Layton at 7:30 p.m. right here on AM 1100 KFAX. Northern California's one place for Christian talk.
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3: One of the reasons that people can't find the Lord's will and they don't get anything from God's word and they go in to pray and nothing happens is because their heart is impure. Purity of heart is an overflow, an outcome, a reward, and a result of sitting before the Lord if we really mean business before God.
4: Could you use a word of encouragement from God? 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The promise of Scripture is that He is willing to instruct us if we position ourselves to receive from Him. Today on In Touch, the teaching ministry of Dr. Charles Stanley, we continue the journey through 2 Samuel to discover the importance of sitting before the Lord. Let's join Dr. Stanley for his message.
3: If you'll turn to 2 Samuel chapter 7, and if you'll recall where we were last time, and we have gone through this passage as we looked at these first 10 chapters of 2 Samuel to see the character qualities that are found in David, which is so beautiful. But there is one phrase in this 7th chapter, verse 18, which I think is probably, to me personally, such a beautiful thought. It says in verse 18, "Then went King David in and sat before the Lord." Now, that phrase is also found in 1 Chronicles, which also relates this same event here in his life. But let me tell you what's happening here, what's motivating David now to leave his house and go into the tabernacle and just sit before the Lord. Two things. First of all, the prophet Nathan has said to him, "God has given me a message for you, and this is it." And the second thing that motivated him was that David wanted to know what was meant by all that God had said to him through the prophet Nathan. And let me just say this to you. I made it a policy a long time ago, and it works. When somebody comes to me or says, "Here's what I believe God has told me to tell you. I'm here to tell you, brother. I'm all ears." I always listen, because I've been surprised in the past at what very clear, definite direction God gave me through somebody that I wouldn't have expected it would have come that way. So when somebody says, "I believe God's telling me to tell you this," you must be very careful, but don't just toss that out and say, "Well, you know, says who, you're not as spiritual as I am, or, you know, how do I know that God's telling you?" You don't know that. That's why you and I need to be very sensitive. And the second thing here that I think is so important, all of us need a friend through whom God can deliver us a message when we need to hear from God. And if you don't have one of those, you ought to get one tonight. Now, it's not all that simple, because you have to develop that kind of relationship with somebody, but everybody needs that kind of a friend. And Nathan was David's very, very special friend. He was a prophet, but he was his friend. On this particular occasion, he comes to him and gives him a word of direction from God. When you and I move over to chapter 10, chapter 11, 13, when David goes through one of those dark valleys in his life, it is the same prophet that said to him, "David, just do whatever God tells you. He's going to bless you." Is the same prophet and friend that said to David, "David, thou art the man," which was a word of condemnation, a word of chastisement, and a word that brought David to his face before God. So the thing that's motivated him now to leave his house and go out into the tabernacle to wait upon the Lord is the message that he got from Nathan, which he needed to understand from God's viewpoint. Now, when you and I practice what he says right here, the Bible says that he sat before the Lord, you and I ought to be able and willing and ready at times to do just that, and that is to sit before the Lord. And what ought to motivate us ought to be the same thing that motivated him. That is, that he'd gotten a message that he needed a very, very clear interpretation of. Or, if you're not in the process of making a decision in our life and we really don't know what to do next, Or if we are in a circumstance in our life and we don't really know what God is trying to say to us, and we need to listen to him. When he says that he sat before the Lord, it's the only time in the Bible that any saint of God is ever represented as sitting before God in prayer. Usually they're standing or they're kneeling or they're lying prostrate before the Lord. And the real truth of it is here that it's not the posture here that's important in the first place. When he says that he went in and sat before the Lord, the important thing isn't that he sat. The important thing was that he took time to be with the Lord. And I can tell you this, that what God does in your life and my life in those times will be far more important than what he'll do at other times. And what you and I will learn in those times will be unequaled. There's no comparison to what God will do in your life when you and I are sitting before the Lord. But let's look for just a moment to see what happened in David's life. Then went King David in, and he sat before the Lord, and he said, "Who am I, O Lord God? What is my house that you brought me hitherto? And this was yet a small thing in thy sight, O Lord God, but you've spoken also of thy servant's house for a great while to come." He says, now you've been talking about what's going to come in the future. "And is this the manner of man, O Lord God? And what can David say more unto thee? For thou, Lord God, knowest thy servant. For thy word's sake and according to thine own heart hast thou done all these things to make thy servant know them." Now, the first thing that happened when David sat before the Lord is that he had a little review of his past. He said, "Lord, who am I that you have brought me to this place? Who am I that you have brought me to this place?" And when you and I sit before the Lord, that's one thing we ought to do. We ought to look at the past. If you just go rushing and say, "I'm going to sit before God tonight and see what he's got to say. Now, Lord, you know about tomorrow," that's not it. One of the things I think is such a beautiful example here is that, first of all, we look at the past to see where God's brought us from. When you and I think about the things that God has brought us through, the things he's delivered us from, that in itself is very important to God to keep reminding us of how gracious and good he's been to us. So first thing, he reviewed his past. And I can imagine in reviewing his past, he thought about it. He could still feel the shiver up and down his spine when he heard Saul's javelin pass his ear and stick into the wall. Not one time, but several times. I'm sure that as he sat there, he thought about how many battles he'd been in and God has spared his life. I'm sure he thought about the day he was crowned and this coronation as king of Israel, knowing that he had to wait so very many years for God to do that. So he reviewed his past. The second thing he did was that he reflected upon God. Now, this is why I keep saying to you, you need to read the Psalms. Read the Psalms, read the Psalms, read the Psalms, read the Psalms, read the Psalms. Why in the world read the Psalms? Because you probably get the clearest, simplest, quickest view of what God is like and who he is by reading the Psalms. Because the Psalms are, in essence, for the most part, David's recollection, his recall, his experience, his pinning down what God was like as he saw him in the circumstance, the situation, the problems, the heartaches of his life. And so often we miss the joy of time with God because we don't take time to reflect upon him. But reflecting upon our past isn't to bring about guilt, to recall old sins, but it's rather to thank God and to praise him where we've come from, and secondly, to reflect upon God. To reflect, I believe, always upon three things about God. First of all, his grace, what he's done for us that we've not deserved. Secondly, his goodness, all the good things that God is in the process of sending into our life. And thirdly, his greatness. Now listen, I don't care how far down in the dumps you happen to be, or how far out in left field you may feel that you are, and how far removed from what you ought to be, if you will reflect, if you will concentrate, if you will ponder, if you will just focus on those three things, the grace of God in your life, your health, your strength, and all the rest, the goodness of God, what has he done for you all these years of your life, and then the greatness of God, I'll tell you, you can't get up off your knees and still be in the dumps. If you'll think about his grace, his goodness, and his greatness in your life, and that's exactly what he's doing in these verses here. And then he did something else. He remembered the promises of God. Look, if you will, in verse 25. "And now, O Lord God, the word that thou hast spoken concerning thy servant and concerning his house, establish it forever, and do as thou hast said. So he's remembering the promise of God here. And let thy name be magnified forever in what you're doing for me, saying, the Lord of hosts is the God over Israel. Let the house of thy servant David be established before thee. For thou, O Lord of hosts, God of Israel, you have revealed to thy servant, saying, I will build thee an house. Therefore has thy servant found in his heart to pray this prayer unto thee. And now, O Lord God, thou art that God, and thy words be true, and thou hast promised this goodness unto thy servant. God wants to speak to you personally, and he will make us promises. Not something that we conjure up and send up to see if you get his approval and bring it back. No, to say, God, what are you saying to me? And oftentimes, out of the clear blue, unexpectedly, God says, here's what I'm going to do. That promise is coming true. If it's conditional, it will depend upon what you do. If you do it, God is going to keep his promise. Now, don't forget your part and say, well, Lord, you made me a promise. Why don't you get with it? And he'll say to you, I'm waiting for you to do what I told you was absolutely essential before I could meet this promise. So he remembered the promise that God had given to him concerning his privilege as far as building that house was concerned. He wasn't going to build it, but he got everything together, and God gave him the pattern, the blueprint for building the temple of God. And the fourth thing, when you and I go before the Lord, as he did here, he made a request. Verse 29, therefore now, let it please thee to bless the house of thy servant, that it may continue forever before thee. For thou, O Lord God, hast spoken it, and with thy blessing let the house of thy servant be blessed forever. And he was simply saying, now I know that I won't be able to build it, but would you bless the house of the Lord and bless his family, my son and his family. And what he was really saying here in these chapters and chapters thereafter, he's really talking about his family, Solomon, and in the years to come, that his kingdom would have no end. And it does not, because the Bible says that Jesus Christ was the son of whom? The son of David, and he's established the kingdom, and his kingdom is forever. And so when David sat before the Lord, he did four things. First of all, he reflected upon his past life. He said, you know thy servant, my weaknesses, my strengths, my desires, the hungers, the thirst of my life. He reflected upon his past. Then he reflected upon God, who he was, his grace, his goodness, and his greatness. Then he remembered the promises that God had made to him. And you and I can recall the promises in the scripture, and any particular one that God has labeled for our own personal life. And then to request before God the things that we believe we have the right and the privilege to petition him for. And that may be a little idea of maybe four aspects of what you and I ought to do when we go before the Lord. I think all four of them are essential. Reflecting upon the past, recalling in our own hearts how great God is, his grace, his goodness, his mercy, all that he is in the process of doing for us, and then remembering the promises he's given to us, and then making that petition before him. But we simply reviewed how David, having listened and having watched and having been very sensitive to those about him, knowing about Samuel, knowing about Saul, these years of experience, David understood the extreme value of being alone with God. So he learned something as he wandered through life, as he was directed through life, and sometimes as he fled for his own particular life. So when you and I go before the Lord and are quiet before him and listening to him, what are the results of that? Let me give you three that I believe God always wants to be the result and the reward of our coming before him and sitting before the Lord. And the first one is this. He wants to give us a new perspective of things. Now listen, you won't even see them as other Christians oftentimes see them. You'll be able, God will enlighten your mind and enlighten your heart and do something to your vision and clear your perspective on things. One of the results of sitting before the Lord is getting a clear perspective on where you are, the things you're concerned about, what you're asking God about. You just get a whole different picture of things. You get a whole different picture. You just see things. It's like God opens your eyes and you're able to see what you could not see. And the reason most people say, well, I read the Bible and I don't get anything. Well, I can tell you one thing. That is a confession that you're not reading it in the right way. If you read the Word of God, I can tell you how you're going to get something every single time. Sooner or later, it's coming. If you'll get on your face before God and you'll stay there, brother, these words, this black print is suddenly going to come alive in your heart. Because you see, sitting before the Lord unlocks the truth of God's Word and you get a whole different perspective. And I'll tell you something else. I don't care how bad things are, you get a whole different perspective. And that's what we were talking about a few moments ago about David. Reflecting upon his past, looking to God, refocusing upon him, seeing the promises of God, making his request, his viewpoint changing. You see, sometimes you'll go in before the Lord and you'll say, here, I've got to settle this thing with God. And when you come out of there, that wasn't even important. That isn't even why you went in there. You thought you went in there for that reason, but you can't even say, my goodness, I didn't even intend to talk about this. God opened your vision and helped you to see the real thing he was trying to say had nothing to do with what you thought was bothering you. One of the first rewards is you get a whole clear perspective on things. The second thing is this, a purifying process takes place. Now, God wants our heart, listen, not simply to be clean and good. He wants purity. He wants righteousness. He wants a cleansing process that goes to the uttermost part of our being. And you and I are purified before God. And that purification comes through confession and repentance and faith in the Lord Jesus Christ and the application of his precious blood in our life. He says, purify yourselves before God. And that does not mean that we make ourselves pure, but as I come before God seeking the purity of my heart. And you see, when I'm pure in heart, I don't have to worry about anything else. I'm going to see things from a whole different perspective. One of the reasons that people can't find the Lord's will and they don't get anything from God's word and they go in to pray and nothing happens is because their heart is impure. Purity of heart is an overflow, an outcome, a reward, and a result of sitting before the Lord if we really mean business before God. And sometimes it'll be a fiery process. Sometimes it'll be a struggling process. Sometimes he says it'll be like a hammer blow, crushing our old stubborn will and breaking through the crust of our hypocrisy and getting down the inside of us and revealing to us what we had so well hidden. When we see it, we don't like it, but God wants to purify that. And the third result of sitting before the Lord is power in your life. Power to overcome sin, power in your work with the Lord, power in your relationship to other people. Let me ask you a question. Think about this for a moment. If you'll be real honest, and maybe you don't know the answer, but I'm going to tell you in just a moment. If you'll think about it, how can we expect God to empower us? Reading the Bible? A lot of people read the Bible, but there's no power in their life. Winning people to Jesus Christ or sharing your faith? Well, most of that is the result of God's power in your life. What do we do that brings about an anointing, a power, an authority in my life, which God, I believe, wants in every single believer's life? You say, well, now, but little old me sitting back here, why does God want to give me any power? Let me tell you something. If you're not willing to get your heart right with God, make yourself available to him, you're right. Why should God empower you if you're not going to do anything? But let me ask you something. If you want your life to count before God, listen, his power is available to every single believer if we'll pay the price. And the price, in essence, is sitting before God, waiting before the Lord. But how many of you have said, oh, I've got to just do so-and-so in my life? Let me tell you something. You're not waiting on him. He is waiting on you. Now, let me ask you a question. What are you willing to give to get God's perspective? So what are you willing to do to get that? And secondly, what are you willing to do for God to purify and to keep your heart pure before him? And thirdly, what are you willing to do in order that God would empower you with the Spirit of God in your work, in your witness, in your walk, in your conduct, in your behavior, in your relationship to other people, in your finances, in your service before God? What are you willing to do to have God's omnipotence, God's anointing in your life? What are you willing? Let me ask you something. Are you willing to float through your Christian life
5: and saying, well, as long as I get by and don't commit this sin, don't get in trouble, don't get in jail, don't run around somebody else's wife and have enough finances and go to church and serve the Lord. I'm willing. I want to tell you, God wants us to be everything He planned us to be. Let me ask you a question. What are you willing to give? But God's perspective, God's purity, and God's power in your life. What are you willing to give?
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4: 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With an idea for believers to consider, here's a moment with Charles Stanley.
7: When you and I get quiet before the Lord, we are able then to listen to what He's saying. Now listen, sometimes you can be in total physical silence, but everything in you is roaring and you can hear it. And I learned something else, not by accident, I'm sure, but by God's grace. I learned that the thing that best stills me and brings me to silence quickest is taking about a 5-minute nap in the process of sitting before the Lord. Sometimes it may be longer than that, maybe 30 minutes. But here's what I've noticed. Now, you try this. If you just decide, let's say, for example, one night this week or tomorrow sometime, you say, now, Lord, I really do need to get my relationship with You right, and I really do want power and purity in Your perspective in my life, and so tonight I'm just going to do that. And so you shut everything out, and you get to a room by yourself, and everything is just sort of quiet, and you're just sitting there before the Lord. And maybe just, you know, it's just cranking up. You're thinking about yesterday and tomorrow, and you just can't do anything about it. Then if you will lie down prostrate before God and tell Him that you want Him to quieten your spirit, so that you can sit silently before Him. If you'll just go to sleep for a few moments, when you wake up, it's just like you just wake up and it's you and God, just the two of you. He's quieted your insides. And you see, more important than the noise on the outside is the quietness on the inside. Now, if you can arrange both, do it. But more important than the noise on the outside is the noise on the inside. You've got to get rid of that. And you have to do, you may have to work at that. You may have to practice that. But listen, if you want to hear God speak to your heart, you've got to be quiet and don't do all the talking.
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11: 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Well, if I'm down there by myself, I have a right to be afraid. 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It's scary, but I don't have to fear evil." Why? Not because there's an absence of threatening circumstances, but because there's the presence of a loving shepherd.
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16: With SRN News, I'm Michael Harrington in Washington. Trouble in Iran. The ceasefire facing a new challenge as drone attacks occurred in the Gulf region this morning. One drone set a small fire on board a ship off Qatar's coast. No casualties, nobody reclaiming responsibility, though Iran is being blamed, the UAE specifically blaming Iran. The UAE and Kuwait say that Iranian drones violated their airspace this morning. China says its exports have risen 14% in April from a year earlier, despite the Iran war and lingering impacts from higher U.S. tariffs. The data released yesterday, just days ahead of a planned meeting this week, between President Trump and Chinese leader Xi Jinping, which will take place in Beijing. That beat analyst estimates and is a significant improvement from March's 2.5% year-on-year expansion in China. This is SRN News.
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Today on Face to Face, we'll be in the book of Revelation, so grab your Bibles and let's get started. 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So here in the 14th chapter, we're still in this intermission period where the seventh trumpet has already been blown, but the seven bowl judgments have not yet been poured out on the earth. Because like chapter 12 and 13, it's the same here with chapter 14, that we have this break in the action to fill us in with some of the details. But here in chapter 14, we are taken out of the chronological sequence where these events that we're going to talk about today, these will go all the way to the war of Armageddon. And so these events we're discussing, these are going to come after the bowl judgments, after the seven bowl judgments that we will talk about the next time we meet. So this overview, it's a different view. It's heaven's perspective of what will occur later in the book of Revelation. So last week, with the whole world under a one-world government, with a one-world ruler, and that leader was the Antichrist, a man who's possessed by Satan himself, who was that beast that John saw rising out of the sea. But the world here, it doesn't just have a one-world government, but it also has a one-world religion, and it's going to tolerate no other religion. So here, the church and state, they are no longer separated, but they're joined together under the Antichrist. And this religious part is being led by the other beast that we saw coming up out of the earth, which is also another man controlled by Satan, who scriptures calls the false prophet. And he instituted this idol worship with this image of the Antichrist, which was that beast that came out of the sea, who was wounded by the sword and lived. But then this false prophet, he added this economic factor to guarantee absolute obedience to this Antichrist. So they had to take a mark of loyalty, and it's the Antichrist's name or his number, and it's permanently marking his followers. It's that 666. And if anyone will not worship the Antichrist, they will be killed. And if anyone will not receive his mark, they will be killed, and they'll be unable to purchase any of the necessities of life. And so now, as we start chapter 14, we find out what's happened to those 144,000 Jewish virgin male evangelists. And the last time we saw this 144,000, it was way back in chapter 7, and it was in the very beginning of their ministries. And we were told back then that their ministry would last 1,260 days. So it's going to last about 3.5 years. And now we're told that they're standing on Mount Zion with the Lamb. And we know that the Lamb is Jesus Christ. But we're not told how this 144,000 got there. So we don't know if they were martyred or they were raptured, or if maybe they had survived all the way up to the end of the tribulation through all the judgments and all that, because it doesn't say here. And it doesn't say that we see them standing in heaven at this time. It says that we see them standing with the Lamb, who is Jesus, on Mount Zion. And Mount Zion is one of the mountains in the city of Jerusalem. So it's a hill that's located just south of the Temple Mount. And there are two different views on this, because there are two different Mount Zions. There is the earthly Mount Zion, but then there is also a heavenly Mount Zion, which is described in the book of Hebrews in chapter 12, verse 22. And this is what it says. It says, "But you have come to Mount Zion, into the city of the living God, the heavenly Jerusalem, to an innumerable company of angels, to the general assembly and church of the firstborn who are registered in heaven." All right. So there are very good teachers on both sides of this. And if this is the heavenly Mount Zion, well, then if it's that, then this still could be during the tribulation period. And that would mean that these 144,000, they may have been martyred after they finished their ministries in the Lord, after their 1,260 days.
And that would be much like how those two witnesses, how they were killed after they finished their ministries at the Temple Mount. And it's real possible that these 144,000 Jewish men, they'd been killed alongside of all these others who didn't receive the mark of the beast. Because we do see this 144,000 before the throne and before the living creatures and the elders and all the inhabitants of heaven. But on the other side of this, you have to realize that Mount Zion, well, that's mentioned 162 times in the Bible. And all of them, except for this one reference that we've referenced in Hebrews, it was all talking about the Mount Zion that's found in Jerusalem. Except maybe the exception would be in Galatians 4:26. That may be referring to the heavenly Mount Zion. But every time, they're speaking of the earthly Mount Zion. And if this is the case, and if this is the earthly Mount Zion, and this makes good sense because God did put a seal of protection on these 144,000 men, and we know that God can protect them, and we know that he's been protecting them all the way through this tribulation. So then this would be the period that would be when Jesus begins his reign in the city of Jerusalem as king. And so that would mean that these 144,000, that they have come through this tribulation period unharmed because of that seal of God where God placed his name on their forehead. And I'm not sure when God placed his name on their forehead that it was visible to all the people on the earth like the mark of the beast will be. But it really does seem to me that the Antichrist, when he's going around marking these people, that all he's trying to do is to imitate God by putting his name on people. But in this view, it means that Jesus meets these 144,000 after the War of Armageddon. And we do know that Jesus, he will be reigning from the city of Jerusalem for a 1,000-year period called the Millennial Kingdom. And Zion is actually an ancient name for the city of Jerusalem. So maybe at the end of the 144,000's 1,260-day ministry, knowing that their ministry had ended, that somehow they made their way to Jerusalem from wherever they were in the world to be with Jesus in Jerusalem to reign with him in his earthly ministry. And there are two examples in Scripture in the Old Testament where we see this kind of view, where God had brought his people through the trials of judgment instead of removing them from the trials of judgment. So if you go all the way back to the book of Genesis, you have that man that was named Enoch. Enoch, representing the church, he was taken. He was raptured out of the earth. He did not go through that judgment of the flood, where Noah, who would represent the 144,000 here, he wasn't taken from the judgment of the flood, but he was taken through the judgment of the flood. And then you see this again. You see this the same type of example in the book of Daniel. When you get to chapter 3 and you have those three Hebrew servants, Shadrach, Meshach, and Abednego, where they were thrown into the fiery furnace by Nebuchadnezzar. And that they were brought through this trial unharmed, where the flames didn't hurt them. And so that would be like the 144,000 here. But where you see Daniel, he's missing. And he's not found there. And you know that Daniel did not worship the image of Nebuchadnezzar, but he had been taken away from this trial. So there are two examples of how this could be like this. And so now we have this 144,000 standing with Jesus on Mount Zion. And then we hear this voice from heaven that describes it in the way God's voice is described, as many waters and as thunder. And then you hear all this harp music. And it's not clear here if these harpists are singing this song and that only the 144,000 could understand it and sing it, or that it's just the 144,000 singing this song. But the reason that nobody else can sing this song is because nobody else has gone through the same experiences as these 144,000 have gone through, going through this great tribulation the way they did.
And most of the time, we read about a special song in Revelation, and you'll hear it from like a certain group of people. But we usually get the words to the song with it, and we get to read what they were singing. Here we don't. All we get to know is that they were singing, and it was a song for them to sing, but we have no idea what they sang. But to me, again, heaven sounds like a musical, where there's always somebody breaking out in some kind of new song, because we'll read all through here. There's songs from the church. There's songs from the redeemed that only they can sing. And then you have those singing the songs of Moses, which means that they're Jewish, and they're singing their songs. And then you see the elders singing songs, and you even see the four living creatures singing songs. And so you have all these distinctive groups singing their distinctive songs because of their distinctive differences. And there are 27 songs that are mentioned in the book of Revelations. And so sometimes here we're all singing together, and sometimes we only get to sing the choruses, and then other times we just get to listen. But what you never read about here is anybody clapping. You never hear anybody clapping and saying, hey, good job, or anybody taking any bows, because all the glory here goes to God and it goes to his son, Jesus, because they're the only ones in heaven who are the heroes. And they're the ones who are worthy of all this glory. But the thing is, there's always somebody singing. And the reason is because music is of God. And then it says these 144,000, they're redeemed, which means that they were sinners too, just like the rest of us, who have been saved through Jesus and Jesus' death on the cross. And then it says that they haven't been defiled by women and that they're virgins. And in the Bible, the term virgin is usually almost exclusively used for women. But what this is telling us is that it's telling us that these are unmarried men. And so since they're unmarried men, that any relations that they would have with a woman, they would be defiling themselves. Because this is not saying that marital relations between a husband and a wife are anyways defiling. But these are unmarried men, and they had just come out of this world where sexual immorality has gone crazy and is at its peak. And these are real men. So they're just like other men. They're just like us. But none of them fell into any sexual sin. Not even one of them, because God started with 144,000 and he ended with 144,000. And they didn't fall into spiritual fornication either, because none of them worshiped the beast or bowed down to his image. And so now these guys, they're called the first fruits to God and to the Lamb. And what first fruits means they are the very finest. And that was always what was supposed to be offered to God. The first fruits, your very best. But it also carries this idea that there's a lot more fruit to come. Okay, now let's take the other point of view. All right, so those commentators who believe the 144,000, that they're in the heavenly Mount Zion, And we'll believe that those guys are right and that the 144,000 have now been removed from the earth. And I'm not saying that this is what I believe. I actually really don't know. And so I'm just kind of bringing you both sides of this. But if this is true, we know that the church has been gone here for about 7 years. And those two witnesses of God, that they've been gone now for about 3.5 years from that midpoint of the tribulation. And so now you have the 144,000 gone. And then what you see here is that God, even at the very end, at this very last hour, he hasn't left himself without a witness on the earth. That there's this proclamation, and it's going to be made to the whole world, to everyone, in every place by these three angels. This is all because God is very patient and because of his love, because he doesn't want to leave the earth without a witness of who he is. And this is even after the whole world here, they're all shaking their fists at him while in the act of this spiritual fornication,
not only of just idol worship, but this is Satan worship, along beside all the other sins they're committing. And that God still, he's reaching out and he's doing this all while they're screaming at him of how much they hate him, how much they hate his Christ, and how much they hate his people. But God here, what he's doing is he's still inviting these people to come. He's inviting them to escape this living hell on earth that they're living in. And so now the first of these three angels, it says that he has the everlasting gospel to preach to those who dwell on the earth. And it says to every nation, tribe, tongue, and people. So this angel, he's multilingual, and it says that he has a loud voice. So everybody in the world, they can hear him just fine. And some people have tried to make these angels out to be satellites. And there was one ministry at one time who had named their television satellite after this angel and calling it Angel One. But here, God is using real angels. And this is just his extension of grace toward mankind, because we have never seen God ever use his angels to spread his gospel message. But there are no human witnesses that we know of to reach these people anymore. And it's because they killed them all. So now God here, he's using his angels. Because what you have to realize is that God, he still loves the people of the earth. God's heart has never changed toward mankind. And he still will save anyone who will come to him. So this first angel comes along and he preaches this everlasting gospel. But along with this everlasting gospel, he also preaches about this coming judgment. And you're going to have to assume here that most of the world has already heard this gospel message and they've rejected it. Because you have to remember, that whole world, they did watch live on TV or on their smartphones that killing of God's two witnesses at that temple in Jerusalem, right at the midpoint of the tribulation. So everybody has already heard the gospel. And there is only one gospel, and that's the good news of Jesus, of his redeeming of mankind and his death on the cross. But it doesn't say that this angel mentions any of that here. He doesn't say anything about Jesus' death or his resurrection, where this gospel here is just even a more basic gospel than that. This angel is telling them to fear God and to give him glory because his judgment has come. Now you have to realize they've already seen much of his judgment on earth with those six trumpet judgments that have already happened. And so this angel tells them that this God, the creator God, who created and made the heavens, the earth, the seas, and the springs of water. So these are all those things that have all been partially destroyed at these earlier judgments. And it wasn't the Antichrist who created any of these things, although he's the one in the world who's claiming to be God. But the Antichrist, who is claiming to be God, he has absolutely no power over any of these things, and he can't stop any of these judgments from happening to the earth. So he can do nothing to relieve these people because Satan is just a deceiver. And so this angel is telling these people that they need to stop fearing the Antichrist and to start to fear the Creator, the real God, and to give him glory. And this means to give him glory willingly, because God is nothing at all like Satan. God never forces anybody to ever worship him. All the people who serve God and worship him, they all serve him willingly. There is never any forced worship or obedience to God. And so this gospel is just a basic understanding of who God is as the creator that everyone already knows is true in their own hearts. And it's just like what it says in Romans. And this is what it says. It says, because what may be known of God is manifest in them. For God has shown it to them. For since the creation of the world, his invisible attributes are clearly seen, being understood by the things that are made, even his eternal power and Godhead. So they are without excuse. And this is the God
that this angel is telling the people to worship, and he's telling them to change their mind and to worship him at this very last hour. And you have to realize, this is also the last time that this word gospel is ever used in the Bible, right? And with the preaching of this gospel by this angel, this also fulfills what Jesus declared in Matthew 24:14, that his gospel will be preached to all the world before his second coming. So you have to see here, God has never been dependent on man to preach his gospel to the world. He will even use angels if he has to or if he wants to, right? And so now we have the second angel, right? And he's following the first angel. And this one says, Babylon is fallen, the great city, because she has made the nations drink of the wine of her wrath, of her fornication. And the use of the name Babylon, sometimes it only refers to a city, which is a city that's in modern day Iraq. But sometimes the name is used to describe a city or a nation that's fallen into idolatry and are living an immoral lifestyle. But here, the name Babylon is being used to describe all of the Antichrist's whole world structure. This is describing his whole organization. It's Babylon politically and religiously and economically, that all these things are going to fall, even though they haven't seen it yet. And then it goes on to say that every nation here is guilty before God because they've all been drinking out of the same cup. And when it talks about fornication here, it's talking about spiritual fornication, which is the worship of other gods, which is idolatry. And that's exactly what's been happening here with the beast and his image. Okay, and now we have the word wrath, which is that word orge, which means this wrath that they're going to be drinking is a measured wrath. This is a wrath that's been building up slowly. This is not a hot-tempered wrath, like the Greek word, because that word would have been thermos if he was talking about this flash of passionate anger. But this is a measured wrath from God. And this wrath has been building up for a very long time. And then we have this third angel, and he flies by and he pleads one last time. This is the last time to escape God's wrath. And he makes it very clear of what's expected of them. If anyone wants to escape this judgment, this angel, he's not going to mince any words. And so he says again in a loud voice, so everybody's going to hear this and everybody's going to hear what he says. And he says, if anyone worships the beast and his image and receives his mark on his forehead or on his hand, he himself also will drink the wine of the wrath of God, which is poured out full strength into the cup of his indignation. And so here, this angel, he's not just talking about the nations having to drink the wine of God's wrath, but he's talking about each individual person will have to drink the wine of God's wrath.

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14: You might get carpal tunnel this morning because we get to look around a little bit. But I think it's good for us to see it with our own eyes. In Ephesians chapter 1, verse 1, Paul opens the letter. Paul, an apostle of Christ Jesus, by the will of God, to the saints, the believers who are at Ephesus, who are faithful in Christ Jesus, grace to you and peace from God our Father and the Lord Jesus Christ.
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14: You need some Tychicuses in your life. You need to be a Tychicus. We need men and women who are beloved brothers and sisters in Christ to be faithful ministers. And that takes sacrifice. That's why it's called agape love. And the question I think we need to have our own hearts, that you need to have in your own heart, is, are you a beloved brother or sister in Christ to people in this church, to people outside this church, to other Christians? Are you a faithful minister or servant of the Lord's? Do you know how to love other people sacrificially? Do you know other people sacrificially love you? The apostle is just commending this to the beloved church, his beloved Tychicus, just to comfort them in the end. That's number two in your outlines. He's comforting, verse 22. He goes on to say, in verse 22, I've sent him, that's Tychicus, to you for this very purpose, that you may know about us and that he may comfort your hearts. Paul commends Tychicus to them because he loves them and he loved the one he's sending, and he's doing all that so that their heart can be given hope. Their heart could be lifted up. Their heart could be strengthened. Everything that is taking place with Paul, what's going on, what's not going on, what's happening. He wants them to be comforted, and he sends a faithful minister, not just a nice guy. This guy's a minister. That's taking the scriptures as well to bring comfort to them. Just like John brought us this morning to bring comfort to souls in the midst of chaos sometimes. And if Paul was to be killed, they're probably worried they're going to come to get us. One commentator put it like this: Paul did not forget for a moment the tender

0: love that he had for all those people in that church. He remembered the last farewell with the Ephesian elders that we just read about, Miletus, when they wept and they kissed and they hugged on his neck and they didn't want to let him go. They love him and they don't think he's going to make it back. And he said, you're not going to see my face again. And there's going to be a trial at some point and they're going to be separated. And you see the heart of a pastor here. Paul is saying, even though miles separate us, even though circumstances separate us, even though all that's happening, I'm going to harness the full armor of God, and I'm going to send forth in a mighty way, and I'm going to battle on your behalf where I'm at. And the proof in this letter is set ablaze by the waters that separated them aren't going to quench the love that the writer of the epistle had for them, Paul. And this letter is God-breathed, and this letter is deathless at God's throne, and they're fully alive, and they fully have hope, and he's trying to build that hope up more, to strengthen them more. And he can't come, so he sends Tychicus to faithfully minister to them. And I believe that had to be the case. That would encourage the listeners, because the letter came, they know Paul's alive, and they're also going to hear what is happening there. You think Paul's just hanging around? He's in home lockup, chained to a prisoner in Rome, waiting his trial, and he thinks he's going to be killed. But guess what? Other people are coming to him. He's bound, but other people are coming to him. And Tychicus and Dr. Luke are there helping him. And other epistles describe what's going on when Paul's in this situation. He's ministering to people and ministering to the guards and ministering to people that he would never have a chance to minister to. Sometimes, and I've mentioned this before, something comes into your life that's hard, and you don't know what God's using it for. You might be told you have cancer, and that cancer may not even be about you. It might be you to stand before the person ministering that poison that's controlled, that's supposed to kill cancer, but not you. And you might be there to show the light of Christ to them. And God wants you to do it. And your family may be flying apart, and God wants you to show Christ. And so he's in prison, and he's not saying, woe is me, get me out of prison, get the GoFundMe going, get me some good lawyers. No, he's saying, I'm going to minister where I'm at, and actually, I'm going to minister to them with this letter, and I'm going to send my number one guy over there with them. Because I love them. And then there was the accounts, and there was the tales of the visitors coming, and they're seeing Paul, and the gospel's going out, and it's being swelling the hearts of those who hear. Paul's still preaching over there. Praise the Lord. People are coming to Christ. You know what happened, this assassination attempt, what happened in that attempt, we think, oh my goodness, what's happening? But maybe God's using that to bring people into himself. And we have to view that the same way in our own lives. So he sent this man to go comfort their hearts because they would have the danger of what? Being discouraged. Our leader is arrested. If he gets killed, they're going to come after us. And he's going to suffer in there. He already alluded to it back in Ephesians 3:13. I ask that you not lose heart at my tribulations on your behalf. Then maybe they felt guilty. If it wasn't for us, he wouldn't have got arrested. He wants to comfort them. And we're separated by a long time, and we're separated by a different culture, and we live in a time that we don't understand that. But he had the heart for them, and they had a heart for him. And they would have done well to learn that their former pastor is still alive, and the apostle of Christ is still doing his thing, and that people are coming to the Lord. And he's free to preach. How did that happen? He's in Rome, chained up with a Roman guard, preaching the gospel? How does that happen? And then we have to think of our own hearts. Does the gospel being proclaimed somewhere have an effect on you? Does it bring you joy when you know somewhere over there somebody's being shared the gospel and people are coming to the Lord? Or are you only thinking about your own personal priority list? We need to ask the Lord to help all of us to be in tune with this. His servants, and we're one of them, are out there in the midst of their circumstances spreading the gospel, and God's saving many. And he's building his church. And the gates of hell will not stand against it. He's doing it. Every time you think something negative happened, he's building his church. You can fully lean on that and trust that. So we can't walk in here and be discouraged this morning. We can't be this, oh, woe is me Christian, because then a non-Christian sees you and goes, what's the point of that faith you have? I don't even have the Lord, and I'm not as upset as you are. He's doing it. Christ is building his church as sure as you're sitting there. And to hear that the Lord's army is out there doing the work with the gospel, and the Holy Spirit's powering him to do it and guiding him to do it, and the Word of God is going out there and separating that bone from marrow and moving in people's hearts, we should be ecstatic about that. It should lift your spirits. It should lift your eyesight up to him. We're always worried, oh, what if the church gets attacked? Bring it on, because that's when people actually grow. They don't grow in ease. So he's commending Tychicus to go take the news to them of his well-being. He's comfort them as he ministers to them in his own trial and in their trials that may come their way. And then he's just closing down the letter. And we're like, okay, well, here's the throwaway part, John. No. No. Verse 23 and 24. Peace be to the brethren and love with faith from God the Father and the Lord Jesus Christ. Grace be with all those who love our Lord Jesus Christ with incorruptible love. These are not throwaway words. This is not just saying love you or sincerely or whatever you end letters with. That's not what he's doing. All my texts say in Christ, comma JJ. That's not this. We're supposed to take this as not the word of men. This is the word of God. So there's no throwaway words in the word of God, is there? So what are we supposed to take from this? Well, in verse 23, there's three words that I think mean a lot to us. There's peace and love and faith. We need that in the world today, don't we? You need that in your own life this morning, don't you? We need that in this country this morning, don't we? To lift up our heads beyond the news stations to look to the Lord. We've been talking about, since the beginning of this book, that every spiritual blessing has come down from heaven and placed in the church, into believers' lives. And the most prominent blessing of all are these three. Beyond your salvation, beyond your sanctification, there are these three, and they just thread all the way through the book. There's peace, and there's love, and there's faith. And Paul desires us to see that. He desires the body at Ephesus to see that. And what was that church made up of? Spiritual Jews and spiritual Gentiles. 1 + 1 = 1. And they're at peace with each other. And more importantly, they're at peace with God. Because if you're not a believer, you're not at peace with God. Let's just go back to Ephesians chapter 1. And I just want to walk through a couple so you can see this for yourself. You might get carpal tunnel this morning because we're going to look around a little bit. But I think it's good for us to see it with our own eyes. In Ephesians chapter 1, verse 1, Paul opens the letter. Paul, an apostle of Christ Jesus, by the will of God, to the saints, the believers who are at Ephesus, who are faithful in Christ Jesus, grace to you. He almost bookends the letter with this. Grace to you and peace from God our Father and the Lord Jesus Christ. Go to chapter 2, verse 14. For he himself is our peace. You keep reading. Who made both groups into one, broke down the barrier of the dividing wall by abolishing in his flesh the enmity, which is the law of commandments contained in ordinances, so that he himself might make the two into one new man, thus establishing what? Peace. In chapter 2, go to verse 17. And he came and preached peace to you who were far away, and peace to you who are near. So there's a Jew and a Gentile, for through him we both have access in one spirit to the Father. Go to chapter 4, verse 1. Therefore I, the prisoner of the Lord, implore you to walk in a manner worthy of the calling, with all humility and gentleness, with peace, showing tolerance for one another, in love, being diligent to preserve the unity of the Spirit in the bond of peace. In chapter 6, verse 14, the armor, we stand there, girded our loins with the truth, putting on the breastplate of righteousness, right? Verse 15 says, having shod the feet with the preparation of the gospel of peace. Jesus said in John 14, 27, peace I leave with you and with you. My peace I give to you. Not as the world gives do I give to you. Don't let your heart be troubled, nor let it be fearful. Jesus Christ gave you, if you're a believer, his peace. We should cling to that today. You should have peace because he gave you his. And then there's love. You have to have peace and love. You're only at peace if you were shown love by God. Throughout the letter, he's brought this idea of mutual love and mutual agape love for the brethren because God gave you his love. The love of God was given to the church. The love of Jesus Christ is given to believers. And back in Ephesians chapter 1, verse 15, what does he say? Paul says, for this reason I too, having heard of the faith in the Lord Jesus Christ, which exists among you and your love for all the saints. Verse 17 of chapter 3. So that Christ may dwell in your hearts through faith, that you being rooted and grounded in love. And verse 19, and to know the love of Christ which surpasses knowledge, that you may be filled up with the fullness of God. God's what? God's love, filled up with his love. Chapter 4, verse 2. With all humility and gentleness, with patience, showing tolerance for one another in love. And then verse 16, the whole body being fitted together with every joint supplying according to the proper working of each individual part causes the growth of the body. That's the body of Christ for the building up of itself in love. And then we got to these relationships and the husband and the wife, and the husband is the head over the wife like Christ is the head over the church. So in Ephesians 5:25, husbands, love your wives. Verse 28, husbands ought to love your wives. Verse 33 of chapter 5, nevertheless, each individual among you must love his own wife. Christ loved the church. Husbands, love your wives. We need to anchor ourselves in his love. And we need to show that love out. And this is not just a, oh, my heart goes pitter-patter when you walk in. This is crying and pain and tearful and hurt. This is, I don't have time right now, but I'm going to show you my love. So we have peace because we have been shown love. What's there to worry about? And that love is with faith, it says. Love is with faith. Faith, you cannot be loved by God. You cannot love others for God's glory without faith. This faith is both saving faith and trusting him with your life. This faith is both saving faith, that justification after you were regenerated, you repented and submitted your life to Christ as Savior and Lord, and you were placed in the family of God. That's a faith that you had. And then you have to live every day like matching what your position is. That sanctification process, trusting him every day, trusting him when Fox News is running the same image over and over and over and over in your face, turn it off. Do you trust Lord? Do you trust him or just believe in him for fire insurance? I've often used this example. There's a small child and he's in the yard playing and he crawls up into a tree in the yard and he gets a little higher than he usually climbs. And he gets a little higher and he starts to climb on a branch and he slips upside down and he's dangling quite far off the ground. And you do what any small child does when he's in that predicament. You start screaming your head off. And he's like, Dad, Dad, Dad. And his father runs out and sees him and says, oh, dear Lord. And he runs underneath him. He's like, just let go and drop. I'm here. You know, the son can hear him. And the son can know Dad's down there. But he's not about to let go of that branch. He's going through his head. Maybe he won't catch me. Maybe he's in the wrong spot. I don't know if he can do it. And if he doesn't catch me, I'm going to break something or I'm going to hurt him. Something's going to happen. And the dad keeps reassuring him and reassuring him. And finally says, listen to me, son. You need to let go of that branch right now. I have got you. You have to trust me. And then the boy takes a deep breath and lets go and falls into his father's arms. So in the same sense, you say you had belief. You say you hear his voice. You say you trust him that he's down there, but you don't fully trust him unless you let go of the branch. When you walk in your daily life, you have to let go of the branch. You have to believe God is still there. God is going to do what he says he's going to do. You have to stop clinging to the branch. So the real question is, do you have these three elements in your life? Do you have these in your spiritual life? Do you have the peace that is from God that Christ gave to you? Do you have a peace with other people? Or are you constantly doing this with other people? Do you love God? Did God put his love on you? Do you love those who are God's? Do you have mutual love for other believers that's painful sometimes? Do you have faith? Have you been saved through Christ's cross work? Have you repented and turned to him? Have you been put in a position where you can start being with the Spirit leading you on the inside and the Word of God on the outside, becoming more and more Christ-like? Do you trust him? Do you trust him with your life? Do you trust him with what's going on in the nation? Whatever circumstances you find yourself in this morning, are you trusting him? You got to let go of that branch. Because listen, peace and love with faith comes from God the Father. That's what it says. It comes from the Father. It comes from the Lord Jesus Christ. If you don't have peace this morning, that's where you find it. If you don't have peace this morning, this is what you need. You need him. You don't need security. You don't need other things. You need him. And if you don't have peace, it's likely that you don't have love. And if you don't have the love of God on you, then you likely aren't a believer and you don't have faith at all, which comes from God the Father and the Lord Jesus Christ through the Spirit shown to us through the gospel, the Word. Go to chapter 2 of Ephesians, verse 8. And if that's you this morning, your prayer should be, God, help me in my unbelief. Give me faith. And this says what that faith is. It's a gift. It's not something you earn. It's a gift. Ephesians 2, verse 8, for by grace you have been saved through faith. It's not from you. It's not of yourself. It's a gift from God. Ephesians chapter 3, verse 11. It says, this was in accordance with the eternal purpose which he carried out in Christ Jesus our Lord, in whom we have boldness and confident access through faith in him. You have access to God the Father through Christ. Because when he looks at you and me, he sees his Son covering us. In verse 17, in the middle of chapter 3, Christ may dwell in your hearts through faith. Then you're rooted and grounded in love. Chapter 4, verse 4. There is one body, one Spirit, just as you're all called to one hope, one calling, one Lord, one faith, one baptism, one God. There's lots of ones in there. And God is over all and through all and in all. And in 4 verse 12, the equipping of the saints for the work of the service to the building up of the body of Christ. That's why Christ gave leadership and teachers to the church. Verse 13, until we all attain the unity of faith and the knowledge of the Son of God. You need faith to live. You need faith to live with God in heaven forever. And you need faith to live here on earth in the midst of all this. And sometimes we need to be letting go of the branches that we're holding on to. Chapter 6, verse 16, in addition to all this, take up the shield of what? Faith. What does that do? It says it extinguishes all the flaming arrows of the evil one. You think he's shooting at us? He is. And you have nothing but your faith to stop him. And it says, by faith, working through love at the end of of that section. And then in Galatians, for we are through one Spirit by faith, waiting for the hope of righteousness, for in Christ Jesus neither circumcision nor uncircumcision means anything, but faith is working through love. You see it? Faith with love. Love with faith. The writer of Hebrews in 11:6, without faith, it's impossible to please who? God. You can't please Him without faith, because faith is what places you righteous before Him, holy before Him. It says, for he who comes to God must believe, that means have faith, that He is, and that He's a rewarder of those who seek Him. You need peace in your life that comes from Christ. You need love that is coming from God and Christ, and you need faith placed in Him. And that's amazing. If you're a Christian here this morning and you have peace and you have love with faith, that's amazing. But let's not forget about the amazing grace. In verse 24, it says, grace be with all those who love our Lord Jesus Christ. He's not just saying sincerely at the end. He means what he's saying. These words matter. Grace is what? It's a divine gift. Grace is what? It's giving you something that you don't deserve in place of something that you do deserve. It's not fulfilled in your strength. It's not fulfilled in your power. It's not you earning something. It's not like a payment because you're good. Faith is a gift. You don't come on a birthday party and say, well, have you done some good things? Then I may give you a gift. What do we deserve? God's wrath, death, and hell. What do we get? Heaven and life. And if you ever thought about this, the Lord Jesus Christ took the sins of all of us unbelievers who put our faith in Him and put them on Himself on the cross to be judged, and He did what He did not deserve. He went to the cross, and on the flip side, He gave His righteousness, which He does deserve. That great exchange happened at the cross, and it was at a great cost that He did this. And so you can't come this morning and you can't see what's going on in the news and you can't just trivially walk through this without asking yourself, have I been shown this grace? Have I been given this gift? If you have, it should show in worship. When we sang this morning, it was so amazing to hear all the voices worshiping the Lord. Look at Ephesians chapter 2, verse 8. Ephesians chapter 2, verse 8, for by grace you have been saved through faith, not of yourselves, it's a gift of God. Chapter 3, verse 1, for this reason I, Paul, the prisoner of Christ Jesus, for the sake of you Gentiles, if indeed you have heard of the stewardship of God's grace, which was given to me for you.
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11: With SRN News, I'm Michael Harrington in Washington. Iran has sent its response to the latest U.S. ceasefire proposal to Pakistani mediators, focusing on a permanent end to the war. That's according to a report today by Iran's state-run media. The U.S. has been waiting for Iran's response to a plan to bring the hostilities to a final close, reopen the Strait of Hormuz, and address Iran's nuclear program. Meantime, a drone ignited a fire on board a ship off Qatar today. The UAE and Kuwait report that drones entered their airspace as well. The UAE is blaming Iran for the attack. Iran has used drones for strikes since the war began with Israel and Israeli attacks back in February. There are no reported casualties on board the ship, and no one immediately claimed responsibility. Iran warns of retaliation if its vessels are attacked. This is SRN News.
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15: 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I can-

0: 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On today's program, Pastor Keith continues our study from the Gospel of Matthew entitled, Lord, Teach Us to Pray. So if you have your Bibles, please return with us to the Gospel of Matthew, chapter 6. Now here's Pastor Keith with today's study.
1: Give us this day our daily bread. And that's why the whole name it, claim it theology and the whole prosperity gospel and those who practice it are demonic. They're satanic. This isn't the wisdom that comes down from above. It's a wisdom that is found on earth that is earthly, natural, and demonic. Not from the Father of lights in whom there is no variation or shifting shadow, but from somewhere and someone else. And we want to serve God. I'm reminded that the Apostle Paul reveled at some level in his dependence upon God, at his weakness. It didn't mean that he enjoyed trials. It didn't mean that he enjoyed being a day and a night at sea. It didn't mean that he enjoyed being stoned. It didn't mean that he enjoyed all that. But what it does mean is that he loved his God and trusted his God. And in 2 Corinthians 12:7-10, we read this. So to keep me from becoming conceited, independent, self-absorbed, self-reliant. So to keep me from becoming conceited because of the surpassing greatness of the revelations, nobody saw what Paul saw. A thorn was given me in the flesh, a messenger of Satan to harass me, to keep me from being conceited. Three times I pleaded with the Lord about this, that it should leave me. But he said to me, my grace is sufficient for you, for my power is made perfect in weakness. Therefore, I will boast all the more gladly of my weakness, so that the power of Christ may rest upon me. For the sake of Christ, then, I am content with weaknesses, insults, hardships, persecutions, and calamities. For when I am weak, then I am strong. Give us this day our daily bread. We, like Paul, need to humbly ask God to attend to our needs in accordance with the wisdom, in accordance with his will, not asking for more than we need, but asking him to get us through each trial, inch by inch, day by day. Blessed are the poor in spirit. Blessed are the humble. Blessed are the content. Blessed are those who understand how small they are and how big God is. For theirs is the kingdom of heaven. Remember that this Lord's Prayer, this model prayer, is all part of the Sermon on the Mount and follows after the Beatitudes. And as Paul says, for the sake of Christ, then, I am content with weakness, insults, hardships, persecutions, and calamities. For when I am weak, then I am strong. You know, some of us get to experience that in the here and now. Some of us will experience it later. Some of us have experienced it in the past. For when we are weak and when we are dependent, we are strong. Why can Paul and why should you have this attitude? Well, apart from Christ, we can do nothing. We're useless, powerless. Which brings us to our second reality. Reality number two is this: your need of Christ, your need of this daily bread, your need of this provision is real and urgent. You need to recognize your need is real and urgent. Look again at Matthew 6:11. Give us this day our daily bread. It's an imperative. It's an urgent plea. Give us now, here and now, what we need here and now. Our life, our breath, our health, our possessions, our talents all originate from God. They originate from the resources that God has created and made available to you, to me, and to others. The writer of Hebrews tells us that he holds all things together by the power of his word. I mean, you just have to sometimes stop and take a step back, slow down, be still, and know that He is God, and think about it. I spend a lot of time these days researching nervous systems. We have a central nervous system, like your spine and all that kind of stuff. We have your peripheral nervous system, which is your hands, your feet, and your legs, and everything that governs that. You have your autonomic nervous system. That's your organs, your heart, your lungs. All this stuff happens automatically. Every breath that you draw, every molecule or whatever of oxygen that goes into your bloodstream to feed your muscles and your nerves, your brain, it's all from God, minute by minute, day by day. There's a book I've been reading called Fearfully and Wonderfully Made by Paul Brand and Philip Yancey. Its subtitle is A Surgeon Looks at the Human and Spiritual Body. It's an amazing thing that God does for us each and every day. I remember sitting with a medical doctor, and he's actually a PhD. He was a professor at a medical school in Missouri. And he talked about that when a baby goes down the birth canal, its head rotates. I can't remember now, but it's 15 degrees to the left or to the right. If it doesn't do that, baby and mother may die. And statistically, it's a statistical impossibility that that's going to happen. And yet it happens every day, time and time again, in every city and every country in the world at some point in the day. Give us this day our daily bread. We do well to recognize our dependence on Him. Because when we try to do it ourselves, when we try to be rugged individualists, and there's nothing wrong with taking the initiative in life and things like that, God uses us. When we do things like that in accordance with His will, but when you lose sight of your dependence upon God, of His necessity for every inch of thread that makes up the fabric of your existence, you come close, you take a step closer to wandering out of the sheepfold and into the deception of Eve and into the sin of Adam. They looked at the fruit, and the fruit looked good to them, and based on their experience, they took and ate. And sin and death entered into the world and spread to all because all sins. Should we be so dependent? I mean, after all, aren't we children of the King? As the heretics teach, you know, when health, wealth, and prosperity. Listen to this prayer from Proverbs. We don't really think about Proverbs having prayers in it. Proverbs 38b, at the end of verse 8 and 9. Listen to this prayer. Give me neither poverty nor riches. Feed me with the food that is needful for me, lest I be full and deny you and say, who is the Lord? Look what I've done. Or lest I be poor and steal and profane the name of my God. What's going on here? From Genesis to Revelation, give us this day our daily bread. You know, last week we talked about believers being sort of like secret agents, operating on a need-to-know basis with compartmentalization around the world. Each of us with our own piece of redemptive real estate, with our little corner on the stage of the unfolding drama of redemption. And so we could say, your kingdom come, your will be done on earth as it is in heaven. Come quickly, Lord Jesus. But that is linked to give us this day our daily bread. It's through that lens that we see the ramifications of this. He will supply us with the ordinance that we need for this battle. He will supply us with the wisdom we need and the endurance we need for this trial. With the grace and the love and the friends that we need for this heartbreak. On His terms and on His schedules, and not our own. Why? Because when life is too good, Christians get too busy for God. And so so the writer of Proverbs says, don't give me more than I need. Give me this day my daily bread. Because when we forget God, our witness, our testimony, our credibility, and our outreach suffers. As we say in our hearts, maybe not with our lips, who is the Lord? The meaning here is simply that of regular day by day supply and provision of our needs, so that we will put our faith and keep our faith in the Lord one day at a time, moment by moment. Now the question arises, well, aren't we to look to the future? Yeah, we still look to the future, but as someone wiser and smarter than me writes, he may give us a vision for his work that he calls us to do in the future, but his provision for our needs is daily, not weekly, monthly, or yearly. To accept the Lord's provision for the present day without concern for our needs or welfare tomorrow is a testimony of our contentment in his goodness and faithfulness. Remember Paul's words, "For the sake of Christ, I am content with weaknesses, insults, hardships, persecutions, and calamities. For when I am weak, then I am strong." Remember what the writer of Proverbs said, "Feed me with the food that is needful for me, lest I be full and deny you and say, 'Who is the Lord?'" Contentment is found in depending on Christ day by day, inch by inch, understanding that our need in the moment, here and now, is real and urgent. And why is this so important? Well, that brings us to our third reality. There is no place in God's kingdom for self-reliance. There is no place for self-reliance because it leads to self-worship, like Adam and Eve and others before us. I mean, you hear testimonies of great Christians who fall and fall hard because they got beyond, "Give us this day our daily bread." When you look at this in Matthew 6:11, there's an invisible please there. It's the nature of the grammar. When you go before a potentate or a king or a sovereign, you make no demands. You beg. You plead. Like Paul said, "I pled that he may take it away." And so you could say, "Please donate to us, because we sure didn't earn it, our daily bread. Please grant to us our daily bread. Please, please, please give us what we need for survival today. Your kingdom come, your will be done on earth as it is in heaven. Not my will, Father, but your will. Give us what we need for life today." We are his dependents. And if we respect and hallow his name, we will look to him and acknowledge him and depend on him. When Jesus says, "Give us this day our daily bread," in the Jewish mind, they hearken back to Exodus 16, where God miraculously fed his people in the wilderness day by day, inch by inch, with manna. Each day he supplied Israel just enough manna for that day. And he told them, "Collect enough for that day and that day only." And if they took more than they needed, they found it laced with worms the following day. You know, it's sad, because when you think of the rich history of Judaism and how probably after the first century they lost touch with reality in terms of their scriptures and everything else, you would want them to learn to depend on God. "Give us this day our daily bread" implies strength for the day and tomorrow's strength for tomorrow. A day-to-day reliance on God should be enough for the believer, enough for his or her peace of mind. And that's why perhaps 14 verses later in Matthew 6:25-34, we read this. You have to remember, you know, sometimes people pluck a Bible verse out of the sky, out of a passage, out of context, and they forget the flow of thought. And that's one thing we've been emphasizing, particularly through Revelation with all the shiny objects people obsess over. What is the discourse talking about? So you go from the Beatitudes, "Blessed are the poor in spirit," to "Give us this day our daily bread." You see a common thread woven through the text of Scripture, through the fabric of God's word. And then you land here towards the end of this discussion about a heart and a head given over to worship in Matthew 6:25-24. And you listen to this, because it expands on these petitions, particularly "Give us this day our daily bread." Jesus says, and who's Jesus? God. God in the flesh, the Son of God and God the Son, says this, "Therefore I tell you, Do not be anxious about your life, what you will eat or what you will drink, nor about your body or what you will put on. Is not life more than food, and the body more than clothing? Look at the birds of the air. They neither sow nor reap nor gather into barns, yet your heavenly Father feeds them. Are you not more valuable than they are? And which of you, by being anxious, can add a single hour to his span of life? And why are you anxious about clothing? Consider the lilies of the field, how they grow. They neither toil nor spin. Yet I tell you, even Solomon in all of his glory was not arrayed like one of these. But if God so clothes the grass of the field, which today is alive and tomorrow is thrown into the oven, will he not much more clothe you, O you of little faith? Therefore, do not be anxious, saying, what shall we eat, or what shall we drink, or what shall we wear? For the Gentiles, the unbelievers, seek after all these things, and your heavenly Father knows that you need them all. But instead, seek first God's kingdom. Seek first the kingdom of God and his righteousness, and all of these things will be added to you. Therefore, do not be anxious about tomorrow, for tomorrow will be anxious for itself. Sufficient for the day is its own trouble. In other words, give us this day our daily bread. Give us today's supply of what we need for today, and we will be content and trust in you and seek first your kingdom. Your kingdom come, your will be done on earth as it is in heaven. Provide us what we need to survive today so that we can hallow your name and do your will on earth as it is done in heaven. So when you pray, pray then this way: Our Father in heaven, give us today what we need for this day. I mean, think about it. Is there any better way to live? You start charting your own course, and you end up like that sheep that wandered out of the sheepfold, wandered out of the shepherd's protection into the teeth of the predator. And were it not for God, were you not eternally secure in your salvation, once saved, always saved, where would you be? And think about this. Would you rather pray the way Jesus prescribes or the way a modern author cashing in takes a prayer and makes it into a magical incantation? And where is he today? So would you rather repeat Jabez's words over and over or think Christ's thoughts after him? Would you rather think right thinking leads to right actions, attitudes, words, and deeds? Or would you rather just say, you know, do some juju or some voodoo? What's it going to be? So what now, what next? What do you do with this? Give us today our daily bread. Give us what we need for life. I want you to realize this is an extravagant prayer for provision that you can pray like God in the flesh prescribes when you need God's provision, which is essentially, at least in my experience, every moment of every day. I mean, you may be facing your employer at work the way that Nehemiah faced Artaxerxes and dash off this prayer for wisdom because you've got to give just the right answer in just the right way. Give me what I need, O Lord. Give me the answer I am to give. You can pray this prayer for strength in the moment as you stand over a loved one in a trauma unit. Resourceless, humanly speaking, not knowing what to do next, and say, give us this wisdom that we need right now for this trial. You can pray this prayer and strength for a moment when you confront your boss with politicking on the job when it shouldn't be done, and he's excoriating maybe your Christian values or something like that, and you can say, boy, give me wisdom, Father, for this. That's a lot of political talk for a business meeting. You can pray this prayer if you're facing a long illness day in and day out, as every task that was once routine becomes incredibly, incredibly frustrating. Give me the measure of strength that I need here and now for this moment, here and now for this disease today. You can pray this prayer in the midst of a marital conflict. Father, help me to speak to my spouse in the way that he or she needs to hear me speak, so that we can bring you glory, so that we can bring each other good. You can pray this prayer in the midst of persecution. Lord, grant me the words to say, to bear witness to you, and to not cause others to stumble, or for the heathen, to use an archaic term, to blaspheme your name. Here's an extravagant prayer that I bet always receives an answer, and probably a yes answer, I'm pretty sure. Give us this day our daily bread. God, give us what we need for life today according to thy will. Your will be done. In one sense, this petition is the heart of the whole Lord's Prayer, the whole model prayer. And the question is, what are we going to do with it? Let's pray. Father, I just thank you for this prayer. It's a prayer that sustains many of us every inch of every day, Lord, in the midst of every trial and hardship. It's a prayer that we know that you're going to supply, because every time we draw a breath, every time our heart continues to beat, every time the electrical impulse, Lord, makes our heart muscle contract and blood courses through our veins and oxygen through our lungs, you are giving us this day our daily bread. And we know, Lord, that you want your kingdom to come, that you want your will to be done, and you have chosen us as the agents of bringing that about, instruments in the Redeemer's hands. So help us to think, to say, and to pray, give us this day our daily bread. That we would not be overfilled and say, who is the Lord? But we would look to you as a baby looks to a nursing mother for our survival, for our provision, for our care, for our love, for our life. We pray this in Jesus' name.

Pastor Keith Crosby on today's edition of Grace to Live. We are so blessed that you've chosen to spend time with us today studying God's Word. And if you'd like more information on Pastor Keith or Hillside Church, here's how you can connect with us. 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Also, I'd like to remind you that Pastor Keith and the staff here at Hillside always look forward to hearing from you. So if you'd like to drop us a note, you can email us here at keith@hillside.org. Well, we hope that you'll join us again next time for Grace to Live. But until then, I'm your host, Kevin Reeves, and on behalf of Pastor Keith and everyone here at Hillside Church, it is our prayer that the Lord will richly bless you, and thanks for listening.

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9: Although God does not call all women to be married, according to 1 Corinthians 7, He gives some the gift of singleness. And although there are times when for God's own purposes He makes a woman barren or a husband so that no child can be born, it is still the norm, it is still the gift of God, His best gift to women, to give them a child. Children are, after all, an inheritance from the Lord.
10: Welcome to Grace to You Weekend, the Bible teaching ministry of John MacArthur. I'm your host, Phil Johnson. Hannah was barren, but faithful to God, and ultimately God blessed her faith with a son. And that son, whom she named Samuel, would grow up to be one of the great heroes of the faith. Yet even more amazing is the fact that Hannah gave up the day-to-day responsibilities of raising Samuel. How then is she considered one of the great biblical examples of motherhood? As Mother's Day approaches, dive into Hannah's story here on Grace to You. John MacArthur is going to show you lessons from her life that every woman, not just moms, but every woman, can apply to her own life. The title of John's study, God's Design for a Successful Woman. And now with today's lesson, here's John.
9: It is fitting that we take another look at what God intends motherhood to be. The highest calling a woman will ever know. But when the Bible details the honor due to a mother, no more detail is given to anyone beyond Hannah. We meet her in 1 Samuel 1. Hannah, her name speaks of her beauty. It means grace, and indeed she is the emblem of the grace of womanhood. She became a mother by faith. She first appears, as 1 Samuel opens, as a childless woman. Then she becomes a mother, the mother of one of the greatest men who ever walked the earth, Samuel. And as you see the account of the birth of Samuel, you note the profile of a godly mother. As we are introduced to this story, I want us to note three things that profile a godly mother. She had a right husband relationship, she had a right heavenly relationship, and she had a right home relationship. Those three things stand out and profile her for us. First of all, let's consider her right husband relationship. And may I say that this is at the very outset essential for you to understand. The most important relationship in a family, in raising godly children, is not the relationship between the parents and the children, it's the relationship between the mother and the father. What you communicate to your children by your relationship dominates their thinking. They are learning about human relationships from the two of you. They are learning about virtue. They are learning about sin. They're learning about love, they're learning about forgiveness, they're learning about sympathy, they're learning about understanding, they're learning about compassion, they're learning about virtue, they're learning about

0: honesty and integrity. They're watching, and far more important than your relationship to your child in the long run is the relationship you have to your spouse that's projected to your child. Secondly, as you profile a godly mother, she had a right heavenly relationship. Not only were things right between she and her husband, and by the way, there is no statement of any conflict in their union at all, no hint of any conflict. And a godly mother grows best in the soil of a godly, loving, supportive, sympathetic husband. But then she had a right heavenly relationship. She knew where to go with her problem, right to the Lord. And there are several virtues that come out of this aspect. First of all, she had a passion for the Lord's best. Just use the word passion. She had a passion for the Lord's best. What do we mean by that? She wanted a child. She desired a child because she wanted God's best. She wanted to honor and glorify God, and she knew the best gift of God's love ever given to a woman is a child. And what I'm saying to you is that a truly godly mother is not a reluctant mother, not a mother who finds a child an intrusion, not a mother who will postpone the birth of a child as long as possible so that child doesn't crowd her schedule and become upset when finding out that some contraception was ineffective. A truly godly mother, a woman with the heart of a mother, as God would give a mother a heart, is one who longs to have a child. So she was characterized by passion for God's best. Secondly, she was characterized by prayer. She knew where to go. And look at verse 9. Hannah rose after eating and drinking in Shiloh. Obviously, she'd perhaps eaten a little bit under the encouraging sympathy of her husband in verse 8. She now has completed that in Shiloh. Eli the priest was sitting on the seat by the doorpost of the temple of the Lord. The high priest is in the temple. She goes there. She came into the temple greatly distressed. Her soul was bitter, it literally says. And she prayed to the Lord and wept bitterly. She is just crushed. And she made a promise, a vow. Oh, Lord. And she goes on to make her vow. But notice this about this godly woman. She was a woman of prayer. It's a beautiful characteristic. She understood that God was the source of children. She understood that God alone could alter her sterility. Her distinctive virtue was her faith. Constant faith. Verse 12. It came about as she continued praying before the Lord. Constant. She remained there. She stayed there. Her heart was broken. She was pouring out her prayers. This is the spirit of true prayer. She slipped into the sanctuary of God and she began to pour out her heart in honest, open faith, totally dependent on God and given to prayer. She knew it was God alone who would weave life in the womb, as Psalm 139 says. So her passion turned to prayer. This speaks of her right heavenly relationship. She knew where to go with her problems. Thirdly, she was a woman of promise, not only of passion and prayer, but would you look at verse 11? She made a vow, a promise, said, "Oh Lord of hosts, if you will indeed look on the affliction," she saw childlessness as an affliction, "of thy maidservant and remember me." Doesn't mean he didn't know who she was, but remember me in the sense of my longing for a child. "And not forget thy maidservant, but wilt give thy maidservant a son." Here's the promise. "Then I will give him to the Lord all the days of his life, and a razor shall never come on his head." That last little part was a Nazarite vow described in Numbers 6, 3-6. If a Jew wanted to take a vow of total consecration to God, he would not cut his hair, no concern for physical appearance, not drink the wine and the strong drink, abstaining from the banquetings and the celebrations and all of that, living an austere, consecrated, God-centered life. Many Jews took a Nazarite vow for a short period of time. Three of them in the scripture were lifelong Nazarites: Samson, John the Baptist, and this child, Samuel. This is her promise, to present her child to God. That's the essence of a godly mother. While praying for a child, she prays for that child, not for a wrong reason, but a right reason, to turn that child back to God from where the child came. So Hannah made her promise. The next thing we see about Hannah was her purity. Eli was the high priest, but I got to tell you, he was really a lousy high priest. And nothing could be said about his discernment either. Came about when she was praying continually before the Lord, Eli was watching her mouth. And she was speaking in her heart. She wasn't speaking out loud, it says in verse 13, only her lips were moving. Have you ever had that experience where you're really talking in your heart, but your lips are moving, though not a sound was heard? So Eli thought she was drunk. Isn't he discerning? Now, I don't know anything about my discernment as relative to other people or to Eli's, but I'll tell you, I think I know the difference between a drunk and a woman broken in prayer. So Eli decided to play the spiritual role. How long will you make yourself drunk? Put away your wine from you, he says to her. Hannah, so gracious, and answered and said, no, my Lord, I'm a woman oppressed in spirit. I have drunk neither wine nor strong drink, but I have poured out my soul before the Lord. You misjudge me. Do not consider your maidservant as a worthless woman. That tells us a little bit about drinking wine or strong drink and its relationship to worthlessness regarding women. That's an Old Testament attitude. Don't consider me like that. I have spoken until now out of my great concern and my provocation. Then Eli, hearing such a lucid answer, answered and said, go in peace, and may the God of Israel grant your petition that you've asked of him. It's sort of a mild apology, but he mistook her for being drunk. Don't think your maidservant a worthless woman, literally a son of Belial. I'm not that kind of person. She was a virtuous woman. Like the woman of Proverbs 12:4 and 31:10, she was a woman of virtue. The next one we see in terms of characteristics comes in verse 18. I love this. And she said, responding to Eli, let your maidservant find favor in your sight. So the woman went her way and ate, and her face was no longer sad. She could eat now, and she wasn't sad. You say, why? I'll tell you why. Because she had patient faith. She had patient faith. She gave it to God. What else could she do? She wasn't about to remain frustrated. This is true faith. True faith doesn't pray, oh God, here's my problem, here's my problem. Walk away in utter frustration. That's really doubt. Faith says, here it is, God, and walks away and is no longer sad. That's trust. I trust you. Very much the mark of a godly mother, one who totally trusts God. She casts her burden on God, and that's the end of it. She walks away, she eats, she is no longer sad. There's another thing about this woman that I have to talk to you for a moment about. Chapter 2, verses 1 to 10. Hannah prayed and said, verse 1, my heart exalts in the Lord, my horn is exalted in the Lord, my mouth speaks boldly against my enemies. Because I rejoice in thy salvation, there is no one holy like the Lord. Indeed, there is no one besides thee, nor is there any rock like our God. And she goes on like that, clear down through verse 10. Praise, thanks, exaltation. Oh, this is a woman of praise. This is a woman with a thankful heart. A godly mother is known by her praise. That's the pattern. She has a right relationship with her husband. They share worship, they share love, they share deep feeling. She has a right relationship with heaven. Her passions are God's passions. She is a woman of prayer. She is a woman of faith. She is a woman of purity. She is a woman of promise. She's a woman of praise. And finally, she had a right home relationship. Go back to verse 21 of chapter 1. She had a right home relationship. And this is with reference to the child in verse 21. Then the man Elkanah went up with all his household to offer to the Lord the early sacrifice and pay his vow. He's into his routine, and he's a faithful guy. And he gathers the whole household, and up they go. Verse 22, here we come to it. Hannah did not go up. She didn't go. For she said to her husband, I will not go up until the child is weaned. Now, wait a minute. That's a couple of years, Hannah. 3 years. I don't know exactly how long Hannah nursed little Samuel, but several years, surely. I won't go. It was only about a 2 or 3 week trip at the longest to go up there and be there for a week, traveling there, traveling back. It's less than 200 miles from one end of Palestine to the other. She wouldn't go. She wouldn't go at all. Why? She was dedicated to the child. When God gave the child, she was dedicated to the child. Back up to verse 19 and let's see how it all started. They arose early in the morning and worshiped before the Lord. Husband and wife worshiping in the morning. Isn't that beautiful? Together, worshiping the Lord. They returned to their house in Ramah. Elkanah had relations with Hannah, his wife, and the Lord remembered her. And it came about in due time after Hannah had conceived, she gave birth to a son. She named him Samuel, saying, because I have asked him of the Lord. Samuel means heard by God. And boy, once that child came, Hannah said, this is the child of my passion. This is the child of my vow. I will not forsake my time with this child. I won't leave this child for several weeks. I won't take this little child along and make it uncomfortable because they would necessarily walk. The child needs sleep, and the child needs the gentleness of home, the quietness of a nursing environment. Boy, it's a long way from what we see today, isn't it? Women having babies and a couple of months later slamming the baby in some care center and taking off for the job. Not Hannah. Totally committed to stay in the home until that little life was trained, until that little life was nursed and loved and cherished, wanting to speak to that little one of the truth of God, preparing for the time when the little one would be deposited in the temple itself. The child must have been at least 3 years old. Those were such important times. The little one learning from his mother and loved by his mother. No doubt she took the injunction of Deuteronomy and taught that little one all the time the things of the Lord. So necessary. Give yourself to the child. Such a child was a man named John Stiles, the product of a godly mother. Listen to his sentiments. I have worshiped in churches and chapels. I have prayed in the busy street. I have sought my God and have found him where the waves of his ocean beat. I have knelt in the silent forest in the shade of some ancient tree, but the dearest of all my altars was at my mother's knee. I have listened to God in his temple. I've caught his voice in the crowd. I have heard him speak where the breakers were booming long and loud, where the winds play soft in the treetops. My God has talked to me, but I have never heard him clearer than I did at my mother's knee. The things in my life that are worthy were born in my mother's breast and breathed into mine by the wonder of the love her life expressed. The years that have brought me to manhood have taken her far from me, but memory keeps me from straying too far from my mother's knee. God, make me the man of her vision and purge me of selfishness. God, keep me true to her standards and help me to live to bless. God, hallow the holy impress of the days that used to be, and keep me a pilgrim forever to the shrine at my mother's knee. Such was the testimony of Samuel in the years that Hannah dedicated herself to him. No higher calling on the face of the earth in human life than that kind of devotion from a mother to a child. She not only dedicated herself to the child, but secondly, she dedicated her child to the Lord. Verse 24, when she had weaned him, she took him up with her, along with a three-year-old bull and one ephah of flour and a jug of wine, and brought him to the house of the Lord in Shiloh, although the child was young. They slaughtered the bull and brought the boy to Eli, and she said, O my Lord, as your soul lives, my Lord, I am the woman who stood here beside you praying to the Lord. For this boy I prayed, and the Lord has given me my petition which I asked of him. So I have also dedicated him to the Lord. As long as he lives, he is dedicated to the Lord. And he worshiped the Lord there. What a scene. She sought nothing from him. She sought not that he have some great career in some big field and be famous or make a lot of money so that she could brag about him. She sought not that he should be put in a situation where he could make sure he had enough to care for her in her old age. No, she gave that child away to God. Never, though, did she drop her responsibility for him. Look at chapter 2, verse 18. Now Samuel was ministering before the Lord as a boy, wearing a linen ephod. In other words, he was girded like a priest would be dressed. As a little boy, his whole life was ministering before the Lord. And his mother would make him a little robe, verse 19, and bring it to him from year to year when she would come up with her husband to offer the yearly sacrifice. Then Eli would bless Elkanah and his wife and say, May the Lord give you children from this woman in place of the one she dedicated to the Lord. And they went to their own home, and the Lord visited Hannah, and she conceived and gave birth to 3 sons and 2 daughters. And the boy Samuel grew before the Lord. She never really let go of her responsibility. Every time she came with a new little robe for her growing Samuel. That's the result of godly mothering. And that's the insight that you never stop being mother, no matter how old they become. God blessed her. To be a godly mother involves a right husband relationship, a right heavenly relationship, and a right home relationship. Hannah had all of that. God honored it, and she gives us a model to follow. In closing, let me ask a couple of questions. What does this say and how do we apply this? First of all, ask yourself, are you a godly mother? Are you a godly mother? Are you preparing to be a godly mother? Are you, if you are already older, preparing younger women to be godly mothers? And to men, I say, are you creating the environment in which your wife's godliness can have its best effect? And are you raising sons who will lead their wives to be godly mothers? And to you young people, I say, are you honoring your mother? Are you obeying your mother? If God has given you a godly mother, God has given you the best of gifts. None of them are perfect, but when they love the Lord Jesus Christ and have passed that on to you, they have given you the greatest thing they could give. Are you thankful? And there are some who say, my mother was not godly. Are you praying for her? Are you praying for her and asking God's Spirit somehow to bring you under the influence of a godly woman who can show you the things your mother never showed you? The hope for our society really rests in what happens in the next generation, and that is so much in the hands of godly women.
1: 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John's current series is titled, God's Design for a Successful Woman. Now, if you're a man, a husband, listening to this series, perhaps you're wondering what role you have in all of this. What can you do to help your wife be a godly mother and cultivate the godly virtues that John talked about today? Well, John had some practical thoughts along those lines. Let's listen to them now.
2: That's a really important question, and I think we have to start by saying this. If women want to be godly wives, if they want to be godly mothers, if they want to cultivate godly virtues that that bring about healthy marriages, healthy families, and advance the kingdom, they've got to stop taking their cues from the culture, from the world around them. Because it's going to send all kinds of corrupted messages. Since the fall, when man was cursed and woman was cursed, Genesis says there's conflict. The man is overbearing in his rule. The woman is trying to fight for her own position and power in the relationship. So you have conflict. That conflict is just innate to being fallen. The only thing that's going to overrule that conflict is the power of Christ and the power of the Holy Spirit in two people living to be obedient to the Word of God and to love Christ with all their heart, soul, mind, and strength. And that can happen, and then marriage becomes the grace of life. It becomes the kind of bliss that God ordained it to be. But what happens today, even among Christian women, is they start trying to conform to what the culture tells them. That they're more worried about their face and their form. They're worried about their style and their wardrobe. They're worried about what other people see on the outside instead of being concerned about the hidden part of the heart where a woman's real beauty lies. She needs to seek to be pleasing to God in every sense. And then being pleasing to God will become pleasing to her husband and pleasing to her children. Simply read the Word of God, find out how God in His Word ordains a woman to be, to live, and to fulfill her responsibilities. Follow that path, and that's the path to blessing and satisfaction and joy.
1: 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And then be back next week as John MacArthur begins a series on the incredible blessings you have in Christ, titled Richer Than You Think. 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
17: With SRN News, I'm Michael Harrington in Washington. Iran has said its response to the latest U.S. proposal to end the war. It sent it to Pakistani mediators that want to focus negotiations on permanently bringing the hostilities to an end. State TV says Iran seeks to end the war on all fronts, including in Lebanon, and ensure the security of shipping. Washington's latest plan has addressed a deal to end the war, reopen the Strait of Hormuz, and simultaneously roll back Iran's nuclear program, an issue that Tehran says it would rather discuss later. No immediate comment from the White House. President Trump is giving diplomacy, quote, every chance we possibly can before going back to hostilities. According to U.S. Ambassador to the United Nations, Mike Waltz, he spoke today and made those comments about the situation in Iran on ABC TV. This is SRN News.
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13: 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Here you will hear teaching that will challenge you to a deeper walk with Jesus. Whatever place you are in your understanding of God's plan for your life, you will grow closer by listening. 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But you will be challenged to a closer walk with God. 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
21: Amen and amen. Turn your Bibles to Daniel chapter 6. We're going to be reading verses 10 to 12. And we begin a series called The Discipline of Thanksgiving. So let me begin by asking us some very basic questions this morning. This is very basic this morning with regards to the common life experiences we have. And you can just answer this in your minds, okay? You know, don't have to nudge the person next to you and say, I know the answer to this. Okay, just say, answer this in your minds. Couple of questions. Number one, how grateful are you with your current relationships? I don't care what it is. As a husband, wife, spouse, your children, your relationships in general. How grateful are you with your current relationships? Secondly, how grateful are you with your current health condition? Thirdly, how grateful are you with your means of income, your livelihood? Think for a moment about those three things. They're very basic things. There's nothing profound about those three things. But they are the three most common areas in life wherein, you know, we need to look into a little deeper when it comes to, you know, how we are dealing with them. And then let me ask ourselves a couple more questions this morning. Okay? This is a question of responding. A couple of things. Number one, how do you respond when you are treated unfairly? Secondly, how do you respond when you are treated really well? How do you respond when the doctor tells you, oh, you're going to have surgery to remove that tumor? And finally, how do you respond when your boss tells you you've just been promoted, have been given a 25% raise? Oh, I heard those. Woo! Woo! All right. These are not exhaustive, but these are very basic questions. And our attitude and responses to these things says a lot about whether or not we are a thankful person or not. And as you notice, not everything in life happens the way we want. That has to be, you know, accepted by each and every one of us. So obviously, thankfulness can be very, very subjective. And that's basically what we need to understand. Thankfulness can be very subjective because we don't always get the things that we want to happen or the things that we want in life. So thankfulness can be truly subjective. It's easy to be thankful when you've been treated fairly. But when you're treated unfairly, that's another story. When we get sick, it's pretty hard to be thankful when we've been told that we don't have much to live. But when we get promoted or have been blessed with a tremendous amount of, you know, maybe financial blessings, that becomes an easier way for us to be thankful. But biblical thankfulness goes deeper than that. You see, anybody can be thankful because universally speaking, we think that thankfulness is a virtue, and it is. Everybody agrees that thankfulness is a virtue. Every pagan in the world can be thankful too, amen? But biblical thankfulness is not just a virtue. And this is where it gets very important. This is where it gets us separated from the garden variety person who will say, oh, I'm a grateful person, I'm a thankful person. Is that we understand gratitude or being thankful beyond just being a good virtue, but we also understand it as a discipline. Biblical thankfulness is not a mere virtue, it is a discipline. And that changes the whole concept for you and I who call on Jesus as our Lord and Savior. Gratitude and thankfulness to us is much deeper than just a virtue. It is a discipline, and therefore it could never be subjective. It could never be that. Biblical thankfulness is beyond subjectivity. Biblical thankfulness, it's not personal. It is not circumstantial. It is integral. It is a part of our spiritual DNA that we receive at the new birth. It is integrated. That's why I said it's integral. It's integrated. If you are a disciple of Jesus, this is one of those disciplines, same word, disciple, discipline, that we practice. And so gratitude is not just an attitude, it is a discipline. As important as prayer, as important as praising, which is what we did, as important as meditation, and all the other disciplines that we practice that pretty much constitute our entire worship life. Now with this in mind, let us look at how this discipline of thankfulness unfolds in our lives by looking at the life, at the episode in the life of Daniel. So if you have your Bible, turn to Daniel chapter 6. And by the way, okay, if you read your Bible, you would know by now that Daniel is at the top of, you know, it's right there on the top of the list of the greatest Bible stories, okay? What are some of those? Noah and the Ark. You know, you have to know what Noah and the Ark is all about when you read the Bible. It's up there with David and Goliath. It's up there with Jonah and the fish. So this morning, we're going to look at this story in Daniel, the story of Daniel in the lion's den. Very important, okay? So get your Bibles, or we printed some of the verses that we're going to look at this morning. So let me read this from your outline here, Daniel chapter 6, verses 10 to 12. Now, when Daniel learned that the decree had been published, he went home to his upstairs room where the windows opened toward Jerusalem. 3 times a day, he got down on his knees and prayed, giving thanks to his God, just as he has done before. Then these men went as a group and found Daniel praying and asking God for help. So they went to the king and spoke to him about the royal decree. Did you not publish a decree that during the next 30 days, anyone who prays to any god or human being except to you, your majesty, would be thrown into the lion's den? The king answered, the decree stands in accordance with the law of the Medes and the Persians, which cannot be repealed. Okay, let me give you a little bit of a background of what's going on here, okay? The story took place during the reign of the Persians, at the time when the people of Judah had been exiled, okay? So the background basically is Daniel, along with a whole bunch of other Hebrews from Judah, were exiled as a young age to Babylon. Okay, Daniel was one of them, and the other, and his other three friends, Shadrach, Meshach, and Abednego, they were exiled to Babylon. Okay, and a couple of years later, Babylon was overtaken by Persia, and they were taken to Persia. So you have to look at this background, and it's critical to understand what kind of a person Daniel really was. He was just a teenager when he was exiled to Babylon. And the story of the lions then took place when he was in his 80s. Okay? So it kind of gives you an understanding of where Daniel had been. He has lived in captivity all his life. He was never free. He was a slave by another nation. 2 nations, in fact. 2 empires. He had never known true freedom. He had never known a circumstance wherein he can call his home, his real home, where he can worship his God freely and all of that stuff. Because as a teenager, he was exiled. And he has been in exile all of his life. And during that period, that many, many year period from his teenage years to his 80s, okay, he had experienced both privilege and persecution. But he was greatly used of God through the ups and downs of being in captivity in a foreign land. And we can see in Daniel the hand of God in a person who understood that thankfulness is a discipline. It's very critical, because we're going to be celebrating Thanksgiving in a few weeks. And many of us will sit in front of the table eating that turkey without really meditating. And thank you for reminding us that Christians do meditate. Meditating on why we're thankful. I actually stopped asking that question. Why am I thankful? Because there's going to be three million things that I can say, and I don't have time to utter all the things that I need to be thankful for. So as followers of Jesus, we set that aside. Because this is not a virtue for us. This is a discipline. It's part of our DNA. It's part of who we are at the new birth. When you were born again, Jesus said to Nicodemus, unless you are born again, you cannot enter the kingdom of God. And part of being born from above, having a divine new birth, is that injection of thankfulness in our heart. So this is not a circumstantial thing for us. This is not an experiential thing for us. Thankfulness is not some kind of a family thing, that the virtue that you carry on from when you were young until you're old. It's none of that. This is built in us by the Spirit of God. You can't help but be thankful, because the Spirit of God, make sure that at the new birth you receive this thing. It is a discipline. That's what makes you and I disciples. Okay, so let's take a look at a couple of things in Daniel's life. Well, wait a minute, Pastor. Daniel isn't from the Old Testament. He's not. He doesn't know Jesus and all of that. Right? So why are you calling him a disciple? This is a sermon for another day. But yeah, he knew Jesus. Not the way we know Jesus, but he knew Jesus from the way God revealed Jesus in the Old Testament. Suffice it to say, that's going to be good for now. But he followed the Lord. He was a disciple of the Lord. Now, Daniel's life gives us three things that will demonstrate that we can be thankful at all times, okay? Thankful at all times, to the good times and the bad times. And please, don't be put off by the basic and simplicity of these points. You know, I don't come up with very deep thoughts in terms of points. But what I want us to concentrate on is what's behind, you know, these insights, these principles. What's behind them? And we need to anchor that in the fact that we are disciples. We are followers of Jesus. And we need to understand it from that perspective. Not from the perspective of the world. Not from the perspective of your parents or the family that you came from. And certainly not from the perspective of your religion or whatever it is that you want to connect it to. But these are demonstrable things that shows that we are people of gratitude, that we are thankful, okay? Number one, Daniel demonstrated thankfulness at all times through the habit of true godliness, through devotion to godliness. That's the first thing. Let me say that again. Daniel demonstrated thankfulness at all times through the habit, through developing the habit of true devotion to godliness. Again, a little bit of a background before we read that verse 10, okay? Daniel was such an exceptional leader that when the king appointed administrators to oversee the empire, he chose Daniel as one of those satraps, one of those administrators. He excelled so much in that role that the king was thinking about promoting him to be the overall administrator of all the cities of the empire, and that did not make these other administrators happy. They weren't happy about it. They were jealous. They were thinking, this Hebrew slave is now going to rule over us. Why? This is not right. And look at this on verses 4 to 6 of our text, Daniel chapter 6. Let me read this. At this, the decree that Darius, the emperor, the king, declared that Daniel will be the overseer. At this, the administrators and the satraps tried to find grounds for charges against Daniel in his conduct of government affairs. In other words, they tried to look for something bad. Just like typical political opponents, you know, they look for dirt in each other. This is nothing new. You know, that's why politics is something that, you know, we need to be very careful about. Because sometimes we think that these guys are really, truly good and, you know, we'll find out, right? They tried to find grounds for charges against Daniel in his conduct of government affairs, but they were unable to do so. They could find no corruption in him because he was trustworthy and neither corrupt nor negligent. Finally, these men said, we will never find any basis for charges against this man, Daniel, unless it has something to do with his God. When they couldn't find anything wrong with his conduct, they finally agreed that this man is upright, this man is honest, this man is a person of integrity. The only way we can bring him down is to bring his God down, is to attack his faith. That's the only way we can get this person. In other words, they could not attack his integrity, so they attack his faith. And they devised a way to convince the king to sign a decree stating that if anyone who does not worship the king as God will have to be thrown in the lion's den. The king felt good about that decree. All right? You mean to tell me I get to be worshipped? That sounds good to me. It sounded good to his ego. So he signed the decree, saying, whoever worship any man or any god will be put to the lion's den. Everybody has to worship me. He signed that decree. Now, we pick it up on verse 10. Listen to this very carefully. It's very powerful if you think about this. Now, when Daniel learned that the decree had been published, so Daniel knew about it, okay? He knew. He went home to his upstairs room where the windows opened toward Jerusalem. Three times a day, he got down on his knees and prayed, giving thanks to his God, just as he had done before. You need to underline that. This is a habit that Daniel developed for himself. He developed the habit of praying three times a day, thanking God. He believed that God was with him even when he was in captivity, and he was aware of the decree. How did he respond to the decree? He responded no differently than when there was no decree. He was consistent. Why? Because he has developed a habit of giving thanks to God as part of his life. It didn't stop him from praying and thanking God. Why was Daniel not rattled? I don't know. If it was me, I'd be panicking all over the place. Daniel was human, but he had an advantage. He had decided to create for himself the habit of godliness, a devotion to God. Why was he not rattled? Is it because he was favored by God? No. He wasn't receiving any favor from God. He was in exile. Remember, he was exiled. He was a slave. Was he not rattled because God has given him these special abilities and he was courageous and smart? No. He wasn't bothered by the decree, not because he's smart enough to work himself out of it. The only reason why he wasn't rattled was because he developed the discipline of godliness. He knew thanking God is never subjective. He cannot look at his blessings in his life. He cannot look at his situation, his circumstances. He cannot look at those things and have those things motivate him to thank the Lord. He did not look at his captivity as a hindrance to thanking God. He did not look at his promotion to being an administrator as a way to thank God. He did not pay attention to the circumstances. He just thanked God because he knew that the only way he can touch the heart of God is through godliness. He knew how to touch God's heart, and it's through godliness. What is godliness? Godliness is the ability to honor God in every and any circumstances. That's what godliness is. The ability to honor God in every and any circumstances. And Daniel made a habit of truly devoting himself to God. Now, here's the problem with many of us, including me as Christians. I did not understand the difference between righteousness and godliness. And when you ask, Christians, they will just say, "Oh, it's the same thing. Righteousness is godliness." That's not quite right. Okay. There's a difference between righteousness and godliness, and we all need to understand this for ourselves. Again, part of that DNA thing, okay? Righteousness is a position that God places us through Jesus' death on the cross. By virtue of Jesus' coming, he's living a sinless life, going to the cross and dying for our sins and rising from the dead, completing the job of salvation. By virtue of what Jesus did, by putting our faith in Jesus, we are now placed in a position of righteousness. The Bible says that we are the righteousness of God in Christ. That's what it means. Positionally, you are righteous. Now, godliness, on the other hand, is the outworking of that position. The fruit of the fact that you and I have been made righteous, that's the part in us that God prunes so that we can produce even more godliness or fruits of the Spirit. So positionally, you can be called righteous, but practically you and I have to produce the fruits consistent with our position. If I say I'm a police officer, just because I am in a position of authority, doesn't necessarily make me operate in that mode. In fact, you will hear from the news, you know, police officers involved in corruption and this and that or the other. That's just a simple way of illustrating the fact that you can be made positionally righteous, but if it doesn't produce the fruit required for that position, either you are not placed in that position or you just blindly ignorant about what you're supposed to be and what I'm supposed to be. That's why Daniel formed in himself the habit of godliness, because he knew where he stood with God. He knew it. He needed to produce. And so are we. We formed this habit in us, and it's a result of total devotion to God, regardless of what we're going through. That testifies to the fact that we have been made righteous. The decree didn't stop Daniel from his daily disciplines of prayer, praying three times a day. His thankfulness has nothing to do with what he's going through. It has everything to do with what he set out to do in his life, and that he is determined to honor God. He opened his windows to face Jerusalem because it reminded him that the God of his fathers is the one true God who can be trusted in the midst of dark periods, and he can be trusted in the midst of happy periods. When we pray, we look to heaven as our final home. Amen? And we thank God that we can look forward to that place as we labor daily to make it through life honoring God.
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1: Welcome to today's broadcast of Life in Christ with our teacher and pastor, Flavio Carvalho. 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
2: Today we turn to chapter 4, and the subject is one that still shapes the health of the church 2,000 years later, namely, ministers and their role. The church in Corinth was a gifted church, a passionate church, but it was also a divided church. And do you know what drove the first wedge between them? It wasn't heresy, it wasn't persecution, it was misplaced loyalty to ministers. Some said, I follow Paul. Others said, I follow Apollos. Others, I follow Peter. And a super spiritual group said, I follow Christ, and the rest of you are all wrong. Before Paul addressed any other problem in that church, and there were many, he addressed this one. Because when believers elevate the messenger above the message, the whole body of Christ is weakened. So in 1 Corinthians 4, Paul teaches the church how to think about their ministers, and just as importantly, how to think about themselves. Let's open the Word together, but before we do, let us pray. Father, we come to your Word eager to learn. We pray that you would teach us so that we may follow in your footsteps. May the Holy Spirit minister truth and life to us today. In the name of Jesus Christ, we pray. Amen. Turn with me first to Ephesians 4, verses 11 through 13. I'll be reading out of the Contemporary English Version. Paul writes, Christ chose some of us to be apostles, prophets, missionaries, pastors, and teachers, so that his people would learn to serve and his body would grow strong. This will continue until we are

0: are united by our faith and by our understanding of the Son of God. Then we will be mature just as Christ is, and we will be completely like him. This is what we call the fivefold ministry. And notice why Christ gave these gifts. Not to create celebrities, not to divide his people into fan clubs. He gave them for one purpose, to equip the saints for the work of the ministry so the body of Christ grows strong and mature. Every legitimate minister, whatever the gifting, has the same job description, to serve God's people until every believer becomes more like Jesus. Keep that in mind as we step into 1 Corinthians chapter 4. Paul begins in verse 1 with a radical reframe. He says, "Think of us as servants of Christ who have been given the work of explaining God's mysterious ways." Look carefully at what that verse says. Paul doesn't call himself a superstar. He doesn't say, "Think of me as your favorite preacher." He doesn't invite a following. He says, "Think of us as servants." The Greek word he uses means under rower, literally, the man pulling the lowest oar on an ancient ship. That is how Paul saw himself, a low-level oarsman on the captain's boat, pulling together with the other servants under the command of Captain Jesus. Here's the point, beloved. A true minister is not the owner of the ministry. He is a servant of Christ entrusted with God's mysteries. The minute a minister starts acting like the church belongs to him, or the minute a church starts acting like the minister belongs to them, we have left the Old Testament behind. God help us. If ministers are servants, the next question is, who do they answer to? Paul answers that in verses 2 through 5, where he says, "Since our first duty is to be faithful to the one we work for, it doesn't matter to me if I am judged by you or even by a court of law. In fact, I don't judge myself. I don't know of anything against me, but that doesn't prove that I'm right. The Lord is my judge. So don't judge anyone until the Lord returns. He will show what is hidden in the dark and what is in everyone's heart. Then God will be the one who praises each of us." This passage is remarkable. Paul says his primary accountability is vertical, not horizontal. He works for the Lord. He doesn't mean he's above correction. Paul welcomed accountability from his fellow believers and apostles. But it does mean the final verdict on his ministry doesn't come from a church committee, from public opinion, or even from his own conscience. It comes from Jesus. And this cuts both ways. Ministers must not live for the applause of people, because people are not the final judge. And congregations must not rush to canonize or crucify their leaders, because we're not the final judge either. What then shall we do? Paul gives us two simple instructions. First, suspend judgment, not forever, but until the Lord returns. Only Jesus sees every motive, every hidden thing, every secret struggle, every thought, every secret victory. We see the outside, he sees the heart. And one day he will sort it all out with perfect justice and perfect mercy. Second, and this is the positive side, be faithful in your assignment. Don't waste your time ranking ministers. Don't waste your energy on comparison. Ask yourself, what has God given me to do? And then get busy doing it. Faithfulness, not fame, is the standard Jesus uses. Now, Paul gets very honest. If you have ever wondered what it costs to be a servant of Christ, listen to verses 9 through 13. Paul says, "It seems to me that God has put us apostles in the worst possible place. We're like prisoners on the way to death. Angels and the people of this world just laugh at us. Because of Christ, we're thought of as fools. But Christ has made you wise. We're weak and hated, but you are powerful and respected. Even today, we go hungry and thirsty and don't have anything to wear except rags. We're mistreated and don't have a place to live. We work hard with our own hands, and when people abuse us, we wish them well. When we suffer, we're patient. When someone curses us, we answer with kind words. Until now, we are thought of as nothing more than trash and garbage of this world. Church, let that sink in. Paul isn't complaining, he is describing. Ministers of the gospel are often targets, mocked, hungry, exhausted, misunderstood, sometimes even hated. And notice the response of the true servant of God. When people abuse us, we wish them well. When they curse, we bless. When we suffer, we stay patient. This truth should do two things in us. First, it should drive us to pray for the ministers God has placed over us and around us. They're carrying loads we do not always see. Second, it should prepare every one of us, because if we follow Jesus seriously, some measure of this rejection will come to us too. The servant is not greater than his master. Now, just when you might think Paul is distant, he turns tender. Listen to verses 14 through 17. Paul says, "I'm not writing to embarrass you. I want to help you, just as parents help their own dear children. 10,000 people may teach you about Christ, but I'm your only father. You became my children when I told you about Christ Jesus, and I want you to be like me. That's why I sent Timothy to you. I love him like a son, and he's a faithful servant of the Lord." There's something beautiful here. Paul is not only a servant, he's a spiritual father. And he says, you can have 10,000 teachers, but you only have one father in the faith. A teacher gives you information. A father gives you identity. A teacher corrects your theology. A father shapes your life. Every one of us needs both teachers and spiritual parents. Men and women who labor over us in prayer, who send us Timothys, who don't just lecture us but love us. If God has given you that kind of spiritual parent, thank him today. And if God has called you to be that kind of parent to someone else, rise to that calling. Paul closes the chapter with a sharp attitude check. Verses 18 through 21, "Some of you think I'm not coming for a visit, and some of you are bragging. But if the Lord lets me come, I will soon be there. Then I will find out if the ones who are doing all this bragging really have any power. God's kingdom isn't just a lot of words, it's power. What do you want me to do when I arrive? Do you want me to be hard, or do you want me to be kind and gentle?" That last line is one of the most firm yet compassionate questions in the New Testament. What do you want me to do when I arrive? In other words, how you behave now will shape how I come to you later. You decide. And don't miss verse 20. God's kingdom isn't just a lot of words, it's power. The kingdom of God is not won by the loudest talker on social media. It is demonstrated by the Spirit of God moving through humble, surrendered servants. The display of God's power in the life of the believer. Here's the principle Paul wants us to see. The way we behave largely determines how we are treated. Christians who are mature and responsible can be trusted with more. Christians who are proud, arrogant, and belligerent are subject to correction. God will not entrust weighty assignments to unsurrendered hearts. So the question for each of us today is not, who is my favorite preacher? The question is, am I growing up? So the question for each of us today is not, who is my favorite preacher? The question is, am I growing up? Finally, let me remind you of something we easily forget. The Bible describes the church as the bride of Christ. Revelation 21 calls her the bride, the wife of the Lamb. In 2 Corinthians 11, Paul says he was jealous for the church with a godly jealousy because he had promised her to one husband, Christ himself. Now think about that. If someone criticizes your spouse, they're not criticizing them. They're criticizing you as well. And far too many Christians have grown casual and careless in their criticism of the church, forgetting that they are talking about Jesus' bride. Brothers and sisters, we can improve the church. We can grow the church. We can hold the church accountable in love, but we dare not trash the church because we're talking about someone Jesus died for. So how do we become a healthy church? Paul gives us the answer back in Ephesians 4, verses 14 through 16. We must stop acting like children. We must not let deceitful people trick us by their false teachings, which are like winds that toss us around from place to place. Love should always make us tell the truth. Then we will grow in every way and be more like Christ, the head of the body. Christ holds it together and makes us all of its parts work perfectly as it grows and becomes strong because of love. A healthy church is not a church without problems. It's a church that keeps maturing, a church that tells the truth in love, a church that holds together because every member is growing up and Christ remains the head. So here's the takeaway for today. By understanding and respecting our privileges and our responsibilities in the kingdom of God, we can be a healthy church. Respect your ministers, but don't idolize them. They are servants accountable to the Lord. Suspend judgment. Be faithful in your assignment. Expect opposition. Honor your spiritual parents. Check your attitude. And never forget, you're part of the bride of Christ, the body of Christ, the church. Let's walk in that identity this week.
1: To illustrate the problem of going through life without God, Amazing Alan will attempt to disarm this bomb without a manual.
2: Not to worry, guys. Everyone knows you always cut the red wire.
1: Okay, Alan. Everyone behind the cement walls. And action.
2: Yellow, green, blue. Guys, there's no red wire. What do I do?
1: Whatever feels right, Alan.
2: Whatever feels right?
1: Just do what's right for you, Alan.
2: Well, if I would have designed this bomb, I would have put in a red wire.
1: That's the point, Alan. We didn't design life either. That's why we need God.
2: Ha ha! Here's our red wire. I knew I could do this on my own.
1: The Bible is our owner's manual. It gives us practical instruction on how to live life.
2: There's got to be a better way to make these points, guys.
3: A message from Life in Christ, online at lifeinchrist.org. 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Back to 1 Corinthians chapter 5.
0: Welcome back to our series on Paul's first letter to the Corinthians, Christian Answers to Real Life. Today we come to chapter 5, and the subject before us is one of the most uncomfortable and one of the most important subjects in the New Testament, how the church should respond when a believer persists in a life of sin. The church in Corinth was a gifted church, a passionate church, but it was also a compromised church. In last week's chapter, Paul had to correct their posture towards ministers. In chapter 5, he has to correct something far worse. There was unrepentant sin in the congregation, the kind of sin that even their pagan neighbors would not tolerate. And instead of grieving over it, the Christians were proud of how tolerant they were. Friends, this is not ancient history. The same temptation is at our door in the church in America today. We can become so afraid of being called judgmental that we lose the courage to call sin what it is. And when we do, the people who suffer most are the very ones we are trying to protect, the brother or sister caught in sin, and the congregation caught downwind of it. In 1 Corinthians 5, Paul teaches us that a healthy church is a holy church. A healthy church is a holy church. A holy church is one that learns to face sin head on, to discipline in love, to guard against contagion, to promote purity and to grow up into Christ. Let's open the Word together. But before we do, let us pray. Father, thank you for your Word. Holy Spirit, be our teacher and our guide today as we open our hearts and minds to receive your Word. Impart truth that make us more like Christ. We pray in the name of Christ and for his glory. Amen. Paul wastes no time. Listen to how he opens the chapter in the Contemporary English Version. I have heard terrible things about some of you. In fact, you are behaving worse than the Gentiles. A man is even sleeping with his own stepmother. You are proud when you ought to feel bad enough to chase away anyone who acts like that. Notice two things. First, the sin was public. Everyone in Corinth knew about it, including people outside the church. Second, it was scandalous. So scandalous that even the pagan culture of first century Corinth, which was famous for sexual immorality, they considered this off limits. A man was in a sexual relationship with his father's wife, most likely his stepmother, and the church had decided to look the other way. But what troubles Paul most is not the sin itself. It's the response of the church. He writes, "You are proud when you ought to feel bad enough to chase away anyone who acts like that." They were proud of how open-minded they were, proud of how tolerant they were, proud of how inclusive they were. And Paul says, "Beloved, this is not grace. This is arrogance dressed up in spiritual language." Let me be clear. A healthy church does not celebrate sin. A healthy church does not ignore sin. A healthy church does not redefine sin. A healthy church grieves over sin and deals with it. To face sin head on is not cruelty. It is love with its eyes open. Now, we have to be very careful here, because the moment we start talking about church discipline, some listeners picture an angry pastor and a public shaming. That is not what Paul is describing. Listen to verse 3 through 5 in the Contemporary English Version. "I am with you only in my thoughts, but in the name of our Lord Jesus, I have already judged this man, as though I were with you in person. Now, when you meet together and the power of the Lord Jesus is with you, I will be there too. You must then hand that man over to Satan. His body will be destroyed, but his spirit will be saved when the Lord Jesus returns." I know that sounds severe, but notice the goal. His spirit will be saved. The purpose of discipline is not to punish. The purpose is salvation. Paul is saying, if this man keeps covering his sin with religion, he will perish. But if the church loves him enough to confront him, and if the confrontation leads him to repentance, then his soul will be rescued at the last day. Friends, this is the heart of biblical discipline. We confront sin to restore, not to punish. We confront sin to rescue, not to ruin. We confront sin to heal, not to harm. Paul echoes the same theme in Galatians chapter 6, verse 1. I'll be reading out of the English Standard Version, where he says, "Brothers, if anyone is caught in any transgression, you who are spiritual should restore him in a spirit of gentleness, keeping watch on yourselves, lest you too be tempted." Notice the posture, a spirit of gentleness. Church discipline is not done by the loudest, angriest voice in the room. It is done by the most spiritual one. And even then, Paul says, keep watch on yourselves, because the same tempter who caught your brother can catch you as well. The goal is restoration. The posture is gentleness. The accompanying prayer is for ourselves as much as for the one we're seeking to restore. You see, why does sin need to be addressed at all? Why can't we just let one's personal choices be one's personal choices? Paul answers that question with the picture every first century Jewish believer would have understood, the picture of yeast. Listen to verse 6 through 8 in the Contemporary English Version. Paul says, "Stop being proud. Don't you know how a little yeast can spread through the whole batch of dough? Get rid of the old yeast. Then you will be like fresh bread made without yeast, and that is what you are. Or Passover lamb is Christ, who has already been sacrificed. So don't celebrate the festival by being evil and sinful, which is like serving bread made with yeast. Be pure and truthful, and celebrate by using bread made without yeast. A little yeast spreads through the whole batch of dough. That's how sin works in a congregation. One unrepentant affair tolerated becomes two. Two becomes a culture. A culture becomes a reputation. And before long, the salt of the earth has lost its taste, and the light of the world has been hidden under a basket." Paul reaches back to Passover to make the point. In preparation for the lamb, the Israelites were commanded to remove every crumb of yeast from their homes. Paul says the same logic now applies to the church. Our Passover lamb has already been sacrificed. His name is Jesus. So celebrate the new life he purchased with purity and truth, not with the old yeast of malice and evil. Beloved, sin is contagious. That is not a scare tactic. It is the diagnosis of a master physician. We confront sin to prevent the spread of this contagious disease. And we do it because the lamb has already been slain and we have already been made clean. Hallelujah.
3: 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Our phone number is 510-233-3383. Again, 510-233-3383. And then, of course, if you're writing to us, the address is P.O. Box 6219. That's P.O. Box 6219, Morgan, California. The zip code is 94570. As always, it's a joy spending time with you, learning and growing in God's grace. And until next time, God bless.

0: looked at each other and were like, well, that's kind of complicated because Redeemer Church started 11 years ago because the church that where we met at that time closed down and they weren't going to continue operating. And they wanted to bring in somebody new to help plant a new church. And so Pastor Bob was called to come and replant this church. And in our connections, he asked me to come here and join him 11 years ago. But that church that we replanted has a history. It was Mission Peak Baptist. And before that, it was Calvary Baptist. But in 2021, we merged with two other churches. And they have all their own story. We have Hillview Baptist, which is where we are now, that's been around since the 50s. And they merged in with us. And then we have Alder Avenue Baptist Church over in Fremont that merged with us. And they've got their whole story and their whole account. So which story do you want? Which story is the story of our church? Well, I'm going to tell you, as important and as interesting and as amazing as some of those stories are, there is not a story more important than what we find here in the scriptures. The story of our church is not all of these other meandering stories. There is one story. It is the big story. And where do we find the story? This is one of the key things that I want us to understand is where do we find the big story? It is through, first of all, the Word of God, through special revelation. Who does Peter appeal to here? Where does he find the way to answer these people who are asking, what's going on? What does he do? The majority of his response is Scripture. He goes to Scripture. We as Redeemer Church, we are anchored in the Word of God. We trust the Word of God. The Word of God is where we find out everything of who we are and where we are. This is what we see modeled by Peter in this first sermon on the birth of the church. And it has been a hallmark of the church for centuries that the Word of God is foundational to everything that we believe and everything that we practice. So the first thing that we understand is that we understand this story through special revelation. He points out to Joel. What does he recognize from Joel? There's a promise and a prophecy regarding what the Spirit is going to do in the latter days, in the end times. And he just says, guys, this is what, we know this. We've been reading this for centuries. This is what's happening. He appeals to Psalm 16, where David is talking about what he identifies as speaking of the resurrection. The resurrection which should have been expected. This should not be a mistake. He appeals to Psalm 110, where he sees the promise and the prophecy regarding Christ's ascension and his reign and his ruling in the heavenly places. The church must be committed to understanding who God is and what he is doing and who we are and what we are to do from Scripture. And the Reformation doubles down and says by Scripture alone. And so we come to understand who we are and what God has called us to do through Scripture alone. Scripture is where we discover the truth about God, his plan and how we got here, where we are, and what we're going to expect in the future. God recorded everything that we need to know about his story, that the story that he is writing right now to redeem mankind and to reconcile all things to himself. We can find everything that we need to know right here in Scripture. This is why the Church of King Jesus, this is why we as Redeemer Church are devoted to reading, studying, and proclaiming the Bible. The Scripture is given to us by God himself for his church. The other way that we know the story, and I coined this word, you're probably never going to see this in a theology book, but I coined this idea, secondly, through liturgical revelation. You're like, okay, I want to see this laid out here. All right. So he reveals his story to us through liturgical revelation. Well, you might say, where do you see that in the text? Well, what was Pentecost? It was a festival. You're like, wait a minute, I thought it was the Spirit. Yeah, but Pentecost existed a long time, thousands of years before this moment. Pentecost was a festival. Pentecost was, it was also called the Festival of Weeks. There was 7 weeks, 49 days, and on the 50th day, there was a celebration. That celebration was to celebrate the harvest of wheat. And people would come and give the first fruits of what had been harvested. And over time, over the story of the Israel nation, there were things that happened within that same time period around Pentecost and the Festival of Weeks. One of those things being the giving of the law on Mount Sinai. And so when, as the Jewish people began to practice and celebrate this festival, which came 50 days after Passover, they began to come. This was a pilgrimage festival where people from all over the world would come to Jerusalem to give their sacrifices, to give their worship, to celebrate this pilgrimage festival of Pentecost. And so they come here year after year after year, and they are praising God for his provision. It was a celebration of the wheat harvest. And I think it's interesting that part of what they would do is they would give the first fruits of that wheat harvest. And I just find it interesting that one of the things that Jesus says to them, behold, the field is white to harvest. Let's pray that God sends forth his messengers. And guess what happens on this Pentecost when the first fruits are given? 3,000 people are harvested. This comes in line with the rhythms that God had already planned for his people to participate in over generations. So where does liturgical revelation come in? Well, I believe that when these people understood what happened, and they'd been practicing this year after year after year after year, and all of a sudden this happened, and they started putting two to two together. This is kind of like another podcast that I really like, right? There's a podcast called The Way I Heard It. And it's kind of, I don't know if you grew up listening to Paul Harvey. Paul Harvey would tell these stories on the radio. So we listened to the radio, and Paul Harvey would give this story, and it had kind of like these things that you're familiar with and kind of obscure. And at the very end, he would give a hook line, and you were like, that's who you're talking about? That's what happened here? Oh my word. Like, I didn't know that that was the story behind it all. And Mike Rowe does this podcast, The Way I Heard It, and he does the same thing. And you're like, oh, this, who's he talking about? And then, wow, I had no idea. And I think that's what happened here. I think that this story had been being lived out year after year after year. What is the point of Pentecost? What is the point of the sacrifices? What is the point of all of this? And they're practicing it. They're doing it year after year. And then all of a sudden, the Spirit comes down and woo. And then all of a sudden, he gives them revelation and insight. And it's like, Pentecost, the coming of the Spirit. And this is the practice that God has been wanting them to experience so that they not just understood it and know it, but they felt it. When it happened, this is the story. The Pentecost intersected with all these things. And so it's helpful for us to think this, that through the liturgical rhythms of the people of God, and this is why we are committed to liturgy. If you're new here, you might think, man, it was a lot of sitting up, standing up and sitting down. There's a lot of saying things together and stuff. Well, there's a purpose behind that. Our hearts are shaped by our habits. Our hearts are shaped by our rhythms. And like Daniel talked about today, with confession, we get into the habit of doing these things, and it begins to shape what we love and shape who we are, and it changes what we do. And so what we do together in liturgy is for that purpose. But there are also ways in which, even as we take the Lord's Supper, where as we commit to taking that each week, there are ways in which God reveals himself to us through the taking of this table that we're committed to week after week, that is going to open our eyes to understand who he is, what we are, and what we ought to be. And so there is a liturgical revelation that happens. So through the liturgical rhythms of God's people, we rehearse and remember the truth of the story of God and the gospel. It is through the liturgy and the traditions, or if you're gun shy of the word traditions, not traditionalism, but traditions, we can say the habits of the church, that we are formed and reformed. God shapes us into followers and lovers of him and lovers of one another through the liturgical rhythms of the church. Thirdly, God gives us the story through his unmistakable presence, the unmistakable presence of God himself. The mission of the story of God that is being unveiled, or that is actually right now being played out in real time for us right now, is that God is making a way for us to dwell together with him again. What are you talking about? Let's go back to the garden. I already mentioned it once. We go back to the garden. God created all things. He planted these creatures that he made in his image in this garden to tend it, to care for it, humans. He planted them there to do that, and they sin against him. What happens? They get cast out. But God does give them a promise. I'm going to take care of you. I'm going to fix this. But for now, you need to be out of here. And what does he do? He sends a flaming angel with a flaming sword, stay away, stay back, don't come close. And they're sent out to battle a world that's cursed. And we read it today. Man, like we always do, we try to come up with a quick fix. We're going to fix this. So what do? Let's all gather together. And let's build a big tower. And we're going to start doing things our way. We're going to like rally around the human community after God had already told them spread out and multiply. Have dominion over all the earth and multiply. No, we're going to come together. We're going to build things. We're going to do it our way. So they start building the answer to the problem. They built a temple to answer the problem. And God says, nah, you guys are not going to be able to work together because you can't understand each other. And he changed their language so they can't even understand him. So they have to spread out. Like, I'm not going to sit there and live next to the guy I can't even talk to. So I'm going to go find the guys that can understand me. We're going to start a city. We're going to start a tribe. So they spread out. But then you go hundreds of years later and what happens? There's a shepherd walking through the wilderness, Mount Sinai, in fact. And he sees a flaming bush that's not burning. And what is in that bush? God himself. And what does he say? I've heard you. I have not forgotten my promises. I'm here for you. And we're going to begin this now. And he sends them to Egypt to free his people. And what happens? He frees them through signs and wonders. He brings them out. And then he tells them and instructs them to begin to build a tabernacle, a place where he can come and dwell with his people, in the midst of his people. He's fighting to be back with his people. And what happens? They build the tabernacle, and the tabernacle is constructed, and when they go to dedicate it, what happens? God comes down and sets his presence over the top, and what does it look like? Well, at daytime, it was a cloud, but at nighttime, it was a fire. And he sets his presence over the top of it. And he says, I am making a way. I'm coming to be with you. And then when they finally reach the land where they're supposed to go, they build a temple, a more permanent place for God to come. And what happens? Solomon prays and he blesses the temple. What does it say in 2 Chronicles? It says that a fire came down and the glory of the Lord filled the temple. He came down to fill the temple to remind his people, I am here with you and you are here with me and I am working to bring this back together. And man just keeps messing things up, keeps turning away. And then finally, what God sends another is a little bit different. What does he send? He sends his only son. He sends him to come down, but he's going to fix the problem. Why can't God dwell with us permanently and be with us for always? I got to fix that. So he sends his son to live and die, rise again. And all along, Jesus is saying, there's another one of me coming. And it's going to empower all of you. And you're just going to be able to go and do all the things that I've been doing. And what happens? He comes there and he promises them. And then he goes, but if the only way that the other one's coming is if I go away. So he goes and sends into heaven. And then what happens? Well, the cool thing is that up till this point, the only people that could go into the temple near the presence of God were the priests, and they had to go through a ritual. But guess what happened when Jesus died? The curtain that divided God's presence from everyone else was ripped in two. It's like that scene in Jurassic Park, right, where the T-Rex is behind the big chain, and all of a sudden they're like walking through, and they realize there's this big gaping hole in the side of the fence, and they're like, what happened? That electricity is supposed to keep that T-Rex in there. Well, they're like, oh, the electricity's off. Oh my goodness, he's out. Well, the presence of God was no longer going to be contained behind that curtain. Why? Because God had a plan that I'm no longer going to dwell in a temple built with hands. I am going to dwell inside of my people. And we are in that moment. What happens? God comes down and flames of tongues of fire land, not on a building, not on a tent, not in a bush, but in people. And now the Spirit of God can spread across the globe. So why does it not quite matter so much that our story is so... I am going to desperately miss the McConnells. I'm going to miss the Bixbys when they transition on. Right now, it's hard to see the beginning, the birth of an exciting story when it feels like there's the end of stories. But the reality is that God, the bigger picture tells us that God being in us is doing his work to spread his people and to accomplish his mission to create a temple across the whole earth where he can reside within his people. And so as much as I hate to see when people come and go, when things change and transitions happen, I can be reminded that God is doing his thing, his work, and he's accomplishing his mission. And we have got to keep our heads there. We've got to keep our hearts there. And I'm not saying that we shouldn't feel hurt or pain or loss or sadness. I'm not saying that at all. I'm just saying that the way that we cope with it is by being reminded that it is not our story that matters. It's not my story that matters. It's not my family's story that matters. It's not Redeemer Church's stories that matter. The big story that matters is the story that God has been delivering to us in real time from the beginning and will last all the way to the end. That is the story where we connect. That is what gives us hope. And so we need to be reminded of that today. I need to move quickly. That was my biggest point, so I have two more. Second point is this, that the church confesses a Trinitarian gospel centricity. Now, where do we see that? Look at Acts 2, 22 through 24. Peter's preaching here. What does he say? Men of Israel, hear these words. Jesus of Nazareth, a man attested to you by God with mighty works, wonders, and signs that God did through him in your midst, as you yourself know. This Jesus, delivered up according to what? The definite plan of God, the foreknowledge of God, you crucified and killed by the hands of lawless men. God raised him up, loosing the pangs of death, because it was not possible for him to be held by it. Look at verse 32. This Jesus God raised up, and of him we are all witnesses. Verse 33, being therefore exalted at the right hand of God, and having received from the Father the promise of the Holy Spirit, he has poured out this that you yourselves are seeing and hearing. Verse 36, let all the house of Israel know therefore for certain that God has made him both Lord and Christ, this Jesus who you crucified. And then verse 38, repent, be baptized, every one of you in the name of Jesus Christ. What does Peter do? What is at the heart of his message? It is the gospel. And it's not just a gospel, a light and easy believism sort of gospel. It is everything that is necessary for us to believe and understand in order for us to receive Christ. But the people who are actively at work are the Father, who designed it from the very beginning, who gave his Son for the purpose of redeeming man to himself. It was the Son who came down and showed all the mighty signs and wonders, who was crucified, who died, who was raised up again, and who is now ascended. It was the Spirit who was in it all and is now present in the church. The gospel, the Trinitarian gospel of our church, is where we go. I call this gospel centricity. Pastor Royce mentioned a couple weeks ago this idea of like how gospel centered was really great when it came out. Now it's kind of maybe lost its charm because everyone's gospel centered now. It's like, what does that even look like anymore? I started trying to think of like, again, being creative, you can forgive me. I was like, gospel centricity speaks more of a holistic, but I came up with another word. It's a little weird, but gospel centripetalicity. What does that mean? Gospel centripet. We're gospel centripet. That's not going to sell. I'm not going to write a book. Yeah. It's a good word. It's a good word. But what does it mean? It means this. What keeps the planets in orbit? What keeps the moon orbiting around the earth? What does that? There is a power at the center of our solar system that is pulling on these massive beings. And once they come into the atmosphere of the sun, they get caught into orbit and they're locked in till the end of time. They are stuck there. I think one of the struggles I had with the idea of people saying we're gospel-centered is that gospel-centeredness is not something that we can assign to ourselves. If we truly believe in gospel-centeredness, it's something that happens to us and we cannot help but always go back to the gospel. It's something that when we are locked in by the gravitational pull of Jesus Christ himself, we can't get away from it. And our attention, everything we do is influenced. The power of that gravitational pull, it's influenced by the center, which is Jesus Christ. And so I would like to believe that we are gospel-centric, not because we've assigned it to ourselves and that we have named ourselves. I would like to say that we are gospel-centric because we can't help it. The power of the gospel, the power of Jesus himself, is drawing us to himself. If we want to explain how it is that we do what we do, why do we do what we do, we have to blame the gravitational pull. We have to rely on the gravitational pull. And I believe it is that for us, those of you who've experienced the power of God in your life, the Spirit's work in your life, you realize that you can't get away from it. You cannot get away from God's steadfast love. You cannot get away from his mercy. You cannot get away from his compassions because they are new every morning. They do not fail. This is why we preach a gospel. This is why the gospel influences all that we do. This is why the gospel is at the heart of what we believe. And so Redeemer Church is a gospel-centric church because God has willed it. And I think it's amazing and it ought to be humbling to us to realize that God delivered up his own son for us. The passage says that he delivered it over to lawless men to be brutally murdered and crucified. God did that. You know what? He spared Daniel from the lion's den, who was one of his great prophets. He spared Shadrach, Meshach, and Abednego from the fiery furnace, but he did not spare his own son. He did that so that we could be spared. We could be spared from the roaring lion who is seeking whom he may devour. We could be spared from the flames of hell. He did that so that we could have hope and eternal life. Lastly, the church, and this might seem obvious, but I just hope this hits you hard, and it hits you hard in a good way. The church consists of people. The church consists of people. Who is Peter preaching to when all this began? Carlin read this, verse 5. Now there were dwelling in Jerusalem Jews, devout men from every nation under heaven. Who was there? Every nation under heaven. People from every nation under heaven were here. He goes on to list all the names, the Parthians, Medes, Elamites, the residents of Mesopotamia, Judea, Cappadocia, Pontus, Galatia, Phrygia, Pamphylia, they're from all these places. And so we can understand that Peter is not just speaking to the Jews, a tight-knit group that he's become close friends with in Jerusalem, but he is preaching to everyone. He doesn't even know who's there. He just knows there's a lot of people there from all over the world. See, the church consists of people, but not just people, but every type from everywhere. Every type from everywhere. And how does Peter identify him further in his message or his sermon here? Look at verse 23. And this Jesus delivered up according to the definite plan and foreknowledge of God. Who are these people? You crucified. You killed him by the hands of lawless men. Who are these people he's talking to? They're killers. He is talking to killers. How does he define them in verse 36? Verse 36, he says, let all the house of Israel know for certain that God has made both Lord and Jesus, this Jesus whom you crucified. And then verse 38 and 39, repent, beeped at. This is amazing. I want you to hear this. If you are struggling in your understanding and faith in God, if you are looking to understand what God thinks about you and cares about you, what he offers you, listen to this. Repent, be baptized, every one of you, in the name of Jesus Christ for the forgiveness of your sins, and you will receive the gift of the Holy Spirit. For the promise is for you and for your children and for all who are afar off, everyone whom the Lord calls to himself. The gospel, the church, is the family of all types of people from everywhere.
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3: 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Homelessness. We hear a lot about it, but whether it's a byproduct of the ravages of natural disaster or out of human failure, trying to survive on the street is rough. 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
5: With SRN News, I'm Mary Rose. Iran has sent its response to the latest U.S. ceasefire proposal to Pakistani mediators, focusing on permanently ending the war. The U.S. has been waiting for Iran's response to a proposal to end the war, reopen the Strait of Hormuz, and address Iran's nuclear program. Meanwhile, a drone ignited a fire on a ship off Qatar, while the UAE and Kuwait reported drones entering their airspace. The first passengers to be evacuated from the hantavirus-hit cruise ship anchored near Spain's Canary Islands arrived Sunday afternoon in Madrid. They are being taken to a military hospital to quarantine. Spanish nationals were the first to leave the ship, which is anchored in Tenerife. Planes carrying French and Canadian nationals left later Sunday, and a Dutch plane was due to depart with the Germans, Belgians, and Greeks. This is SRN News.
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11: What we are doing in every moment is saying, whether it's dishes or diapers or drafting tables or drug counseling or district managers, all of that is part of our messaging of who we are in Christ and what I want you to know about Him. 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
12: 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In today's episode, Pastor Brian shares a lesson from Ephesians chapter 6. Dr. Chappell highlights the ways in which the work that we do is an opportunity to reflect Christ, while also being an act of worship in itself. You can find this lesson and many others when you visit unlimitedgrace.com. And while you're there, look for Pastor Brian's commentary on the book of Ephesians, which he wrote for the Reformed Expository Commentary Series. Dr. Chappell reveals how when we lift our eyes beyond ourselves to share Paul's expansive vision, then we too will join his doxology for God's amazing grace that transforms the world. Let's hear now from Dr. Brian Chappell as he shares the lesson, Work Matters.
11: So the National Football League reports that according to the preponderance of evidence, Tom Brady, last year's Super Bowl winning quarterback, knew that his staff had deflated the footballs, giving him an advantage in the frigid weather of the Super Bowl. And you and I know it's being contested, but what if it is true? I mean, what a sad thing that would be, that a man who seemingly has everything this life could offer, fame and fortune and great ability and numerous Super Bowl rings, would be willing to taint it all, to cheat, just to get one more win. Why? Maybe an answer comes from an interview some years ago in 2005 when Tom Brady was being interviewed by CBS News. At that time, he had 3 Super Bowl rings, a $20 million home surrounded by a moat, a supermodel wife, and of course, all the acclaim that could seemingly be given to an athlete. But he responded in the interview this way. Why do I have 3 Super Bowl rings and still think there's got to be something else out there for me? I mean, maybe a lot of people would say, hey man, this is what it is. I've reached my goal, my dream, my life. But me, I think there has got to be more than this. I mean, this can't be all there is. The interviewer asks, well, what's the answer? Brady replied, I wish I knew. I wish I knew. How sad. To have so much and still believe that because that doesn't satisfy, what the answer must be is just a little bit more, one more win, one more million, one more who knows what, and cheat if you got to get it, because that's what will satisfy. What he exemplifies, of course, if it turns out to be true, is those old words by Augustine, that our hearts are ever restless until they find their rest in God. And what's true of our rest is true of our work, that our work doesn't even matter to us, not ultimately, unless it matters to God. I mean, we pursue things, we pursue reputation and income and the promotion, and find out after we have consumed it, it's like trying to be filled up on cotton candy. Tastes good, looks like a lot, but you taste it and it just disappears. The glory of the scriptures and the wonder of what God is communicating to us is his saying, our work truly does matter to God. When what we do is done for him, it matters to God, and that ultimately gives us a sense of the significance and the satisfaction of it. As young people are planning this day, what's ahead, occupation, education, just to remember that what honors God is ultimately what's satisfied is what Paul is saying here, reminding us, why does our work matter? Well, first, because work is worship. That's why it matters to God. Our work is worship. I mean, 4 times in this brief passage, the apostle is reminding us that when you work, you are working as unto Christ. The end of verse 5, slaves or even bondservants. You are to obey your earthly masters as you would Christ. Verse 6, work as bondservants of Christ. Verse 7, rendering service as to the Lord. Verse 9, masters, do the same, knowing that he who is both their master and yours is in heaven. Over and over again, the work that you do, while it may seem to be for an employer, a company, an institution, ultimately what you are doing as a believer is you are serving the Lord. You live before the face of God. And if man's chief end is to glorify God and to enjoy him forever, then the work that we do is ultimately with the intention of glorifying God, and how we do it and what we do. Recognizing that what we do is before the face of God is saying every moment, every job, every mess is an opportunity to honor God. And therefore, work is worship. It's actually what Paul is doing in this entire book. He reminded us from the very beginning that what his goal was to say, how do you live a godly life in a pagan society? And as we have moved through this book of Ephesians, we said, well, okay, here's how you honor God in the church, but here's how you honor God in relationships. Here's how you honor God in your generosity. Here's how you honor God in your speech. Here's how you honor God in your marriages. Here's how you honor God in your parenting. Here's how you honor God in honoring your parents. Here's how finally you honor God in your work. Every dimension of life is an opportunity for glorifying God, and that at the end means work itself is worship. Now, the reason we may reject this passage is because of that first word I teased about. Does this really apply to us when the apostle is talking about slaves and masters? And if we're thinking in American society of only our history, American chattel slavery, then clearly we can be distressed that the apostle might seem to be endorsing or at least not criticizing that kind of slavery and what he's talking about here. Now we have to be honest and say in the Roman world there was certainly cruel slavery. And the apostle would never endorse that. He's not endorsing it here. But you would have to recognize that in the ancient world, a bond servant was a variety of things that we don't recognize in our society. An apprentice, an indentured servant, a serf on a field, a farm worker. There were those who were mindful of estates. There were treasurers of cities, all who had that bond servant label. And the apostle is basically just recognizing the society in which he lived. We have trouble identifying with it. Recognized in the ancient society, there were very few people who had money at all. Most people, just city or rural areas, lived on subsistence wages, if even that much. I mean, if you lived in a rural area, you basically lived on a serf-like existence on the fields of the one man who had a lot of money and owned the estate. If you were in a rural area, you performed menial tasks either as an indentured servant or an enemy who is now made a slave as a servant, or perhaps you were just doing carpentry work, subsistence work, a shopkeeper. Very few people had money. Very few people had respect. Very few people had power. And the world that's being turned upside down by the apostle is he is speaking to both ends of the social ladder, to those who are slaves and those who are masters and everybody in between, and saying, you all live before the face of God. And the work that you are doing is to be done as to Christ. It is the Lord Christ that you serve, whether you eat or drink or whatever you do, do all to the glory of God. And in saying that, he is at the very same moment ennobling the life of the servant and holding accountable the life of the master. Both have to live as though they are serving God in everything they do, in their relationships, in the way they treat each other. That is what they are being held accountable to do. If work is worship and all are accountable, ultimately that means that each is in every moment bringing glory to God or devaluing their relationship with God. We ultimately are recognized that we are being called to be priests before God, that means everybody in the church has this responsibility of worshiping God in what they do. That is made so clear in a passage I want you to look at. If you look at 1 Corinthians 12, where the Apostle Paul is going through the church and saying this in very clear terms. 1 Corinthians 12 and verse 20. In your Grace Bibles there, that's page 959. Paul, looking at all the different people in the church, says, 1 Corinthians 12, 20, as it is, there are many parts, yet one body. The eye cannot say to the hand, I have no need of you, nor can the head say to the feet, I have no need of you. On the contrary, the parts of the body that seem to be weaker are indispensable. And the conclusion, verse 25, that there may be no division in the body, but that the members may have the same care for one another. No division in the body. We're the ones that typically say, now that's the holy job, that's not the holy job. Whereas the apostle is saying, everybody, all the different members have different callings, but one purpose, which is to bring glory to God as the body works together. When the reformers of the Protestant Reformation began to understand that just as there was a wall that used to divide the people from the priest in the ancient churches, they actually began to say that can't be right. If there is no division in the body, then there is a priesthood of believers that includes everybody in the church. And that wasn't just made up. I mean, that's actually reflecting the words of Scripture. Not only Paul, the Apostle Peter, 1 Peter 2:9, speaking to everybody in the church. You are a chosen people, a royal priesthood, a holy nation, a people of God's own possession, that you may proclaim the excellencies of him who called you out of darkness into his marvelous light. You are a royal priesthood. The Apostle John makes the very same point in Revelation, in the first chapter of the sixth verse, saying, Christ has made us a kingdom of priests to serve our God. There's not just one priest, there's not just one pastor. There is a kingdom of priests, everyone living before the face of God, everyone saying, my job is to bring honor and glory and dignity to the name of Christ, that the fame of Jesus, the name of Jesus, the honor of Jesus might be known to all about me. That actually is my calling in occupation as well as in what happens in a Sunday morning service.
13: 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The Apostle Paul wrote the letter to the Ephesians to declare God's plan that the gospel of Jesus Christ would reach the world through weak and sinful people like you and me. 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
11: Martin Luther explained the impact of what it would mean to think that every person was a priest in the life of the church. He said it this way: if we can only accustom ourselves to this view, the entire world would be full of service to God. Not only the churches, but the home, the workshop, the field. A poor maid would have the joy in her heart to say this: now I'm cooking or making the bed or sweeping the house. Who has commanded me? My master or my mistress? But who has given them authority? God has. Very well then, I'm not serving them alone, but God. My service is equal to cooking for God. Oh, that would be intimidating. What if you believed you were preparing the meal for God today? But the reality is, if every moment is an opportunity to reflect service to God and direct glory to him, then this priesthood of believers that we are, this kingdom of priests, this nation of those who are called to serve him together, are actually serving him with an awareness that every person is to bring glory to God in every occupation of every day. What would that mean if every person was a priest? It would mean every position is a pulpit. Every home, the Holy of Holies. Every office, an altar. on which we are presenting ourselves to glorify God. That would mean that every task is a testimony, every mess, a mission. Every educational choice, every occupational choice is lived before the face of God and an opportunity to proclaim Him. That what we are doing in every moment is saying, whether it's dishes or diapers or drafting tables or drug counseling or district managers, all of that is part of our messaging of who we are in Christ and what I want you to know about Him. Every moment. Every occupation, every career, all our work is lived before the face of God and therefore is part of our witness of eternal things to others. Work is worship. Pastor Michael Whitmer wrote of the implications. He said this, "I have three brothers who work in various businesses. I'm a pastor," and so he said, "one day a man told my dad, 'Well, you must be happy to know that at least one of your sons is doing something of eternal significance.' What an awful thing to say. Aren't business people doing God's work? Didn't my father serve the Lord just as much when he plowed snow and filled potholes for the street department? We need each other to do our callings as unto the Lord. The pastor needs my father to clear the roads in the winter and repair them in the summer so that he and the people can get to church. They both, pastor and people, need business people such as my brothers to create jobs, or there would be no money to have a church or to pay the pastor or to support the missionaries. Religious callings are unique and indispensable, but they are not better. All work is worship." When we see that, we recognize, I drive to work today to worship God. I go to campus today to take the ministry of Christ. This is not secondary. This is not beyond God's concern. I go on holy ground wherever I go because I'm a priest of God called to be His ambassador for the purposes that He has given me in this place, in this moment. My pastor can't go where I'm going. I'm going to be God's witness in that place. All work is worship. What are implications of that? If all work is worship, it means that Sunday is for Monday. Now, I know that sounds simple, but it's actually a stark reminder of the age in which we live. Recognize in Old Testament times, the worship was done at the end of the week, right on Saturday. So you mess up during the week, you don't do everything, and you compensate at the end of the week by offering sacrifices on Saturday. But through the work of Jesus Christ, the sacrificing is done. The one sacrifice has been made for all. We don't show up on Sunday to compensate for what we did during the past week. We come to Sunday to prepare for what comes in the coming week. Sunday is for Monday. If that's the case, you have a right challenge that you can give to me, right? You can say, "Pastor, if that's true, if Sunday is for Monday, give us something to work with," right? We came for a purpose. If you're to be preparing us, give us something to work with. Of course, I have a challenge for you too. I can always say, "Well, then on Monday, don't forget what you heard on Sunday," right? It works both ways because Sunday is preparing for Monday. And if that's the case, if Sunday is preparing for Monday, then we should see the Apostle Paul saying, "I am preparing you." I mean, just in the most kind of concrete ways, recognize that this letter written by the Apostle Paul was meant to be read in the church on Sunday so the people would be prepared for their work on Monday. And so he's going to write things that are preparing people for their work. If I'm going to give you something to work with, we just got to cover it. So you ready? Here we go. I mean, what do you have to work with? Well, there is instruction to workers. Okay, verse 5 at the beginning, "Slaves, servants, bondservants, obey your earthly masters with fear and trembling." Well, that wasn't a very good start. The fear and trembling is a colloquialism for giving people proper respect. It's actually the language the Apostle Paul uses in Philippians 2:12, remember? Work out your salvation with fear and trembling, for it is God who is at work in you both to will and to do his good purpose. In order to fulfill the work of God in you, you need to treat God with proper respect. And part of working for God is to treat employers, the masters, with proper respect. Why? So that they'll listen to your testimony. So they believe that your life is different, your pattern is different, your ethics are different, because you are respecting them in the way that those who would respect God are called to do. That's why Paul immediately follows after the fear and trembling, verse 5, do this with a sincere heart as you would Christ. Work with integrity, as though you were serving Christ himself. Now, I know your boss is not always going to seem like Christ, but you are representing Christ to that person. And therefore, to him, to her, to employees around you, you are working for Christ's name's sake. That means verse 6, there's an implication. As you work, it's not to be by the way of eye service, not working just when the boss is looking, or ignoring what might not be seen, or painting over things so they can't be seen. You know, Kathy and I are in that process because just yesterday, our son-in-law graduated from his university in St. Louis. And so as a consequence, the house that we had in St. Louis, we're now ready to sell because my daughter and her husband, they're moving away. And as we are going through that process of inspections, we found out that the person who inspected the home when it was sold to us a few years ago did not inspect the electrical system. He marked that he had. There was no one who could see that he didn't. And the consequence is, now when an inspector sees, now he says, how in the world did this get passed? Your family has lived in danger for years. This needs to be corrected immediately. Because no one would see it, the job was sloughed over. Not only endangering us, but should that man have been a believer, dishonoring to God. We don't serve chiefly for eye service. We are to serve in such a way that we are honoring God in what we do, doing a job in such a way that people would say, even when I didn't see it, you operated with integrity.
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0: tells them what happened to us. But we had a problem. How do you introduce a child to the idea of radical evil? So we had to modify our story to their maturity. So there you are. The long silence was broke, and we began talking about it.
1: Tens of thousands of elderly Holocaust survivors, just like Val Ginsberg, still live in abject poverty. Many are alone and cannot afford food or medicine.
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1: 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At a Holocaust awareness event, President and Global CEO of the Fellowship, Yael Eckstein, shared how the organization is providing food boxes to poor elderly Holocaust survivors, like Miriam.
4: She was one of the first Jewish people that the Nazis took in Germany, and she was brought to Auschwitz to build the camps with her own hands. And she said, "I was strong, that's why I survived, but I was the only survivor." And she explained to me how for years she lived on one piece of bread, one cup of tea, and worked 15 hours a day in the freezing cold snow, in the burning hot sun, and if you stop for 1 second, you get shot on sight. And she said, as we were walking back to our bunks, the Nazis would line up next to us and they would see our starving bodies, our exhausted minds, and we'd be walking, and they would start throwing loaves of bread at us. They'd be throwing chicken, they'd be throwing meat. And any person who would bend down to pick it up would get shot on sight. And they would sit there laughing. And they would watch their fellow Jews, their fellow workers, their friends, their family get shot because they were so starving for a piece of bread. And she said to me, "When you come with this food box that says on the side, donated with love from Christians in America, there are no words for the joy it brings to my heart. Finally, the Jewish people are not alone. Finally, there are Christians in America who care about me. Christians in America are sending me this life, this bread, this food, this chicken. That shows me that there is hope for the future." And that's what the Fellowship aims to do.
2: Many Holocaust survivors face serious health issues. Those in need of treatment or medication crisis can sometimes live far from a medical facility. When war or terror attacks take place in areas like Ukraine and throughout Israel, they cannot safely leave their homes. But thanks to Christians and your prayerful and financial support, the Fellowship is able to provide mobile clinics to help poor elderly Holocaust survivors receive the care they need.
5: This mobile clinic allows doctors to reach Holocaust survivors in their homes.
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9: Auschwitz, the site of 1.1 million Jews who were slaughtered, murdered simply for the crime of being Jewish.
10: 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We're witnesses. 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
2: The fellowship was founded in 1983 by Rabbi Yekiel Eckstein, fulfilling his vision of building bridges of understanding between Christians and Jews. In his more than three decades of work, Rabbi Eckstein helped millions of needy Jews around the world, and he also encouraged millions of Christians to deepen their bonds with Israel and their biblical Jewish roots. It was in his beloved Holy Land of Israel where Rabbi Yekiel Eckstein passed away on February 6th, 2019.
1: In this rare audio recording, Rabbi Eckstein gives an important perspective on the Holocaust and how all of humanity should declare never forget and never again. Let's listen.
11: The Holocaust is not just a concept. The Holocaust happened at a real point in history to real people. I realize just how close the people are to us, and how the events could, God forbid, as much as we say never again, they could happen again. If Israel's enemies have their way, Jerusalem and the state of Israel would be obliterated and pushed into the sea and destroyed. We dare not let that happen. Not under our watch. Hatred and prejudice are not things that we are born with. Man, through his free choice, he chooses between good and evil. My friends, we are witnessing the rise of anti-Semitism around the world today.
12: The neighbors say, "We will poison you, dirty Jews." They say it openly.
11: Terrorist attacks.
13: Police say they were tortured and killed before the final shootout.
11: Time is not on our side. Every Jew who is in need of escaping from the forces of anti-Semitism, today there is an Israel that is the home for every Jew who flees there.
14: This inscription says that Jews should all be stabbed. Jid is a derogatory, negative word for Jew. This is the name that the Nazis called Jews when they put a yellow Star of David. It's the same now.
15: It's very hard to describe for someone in the West. The anti-Semitism that still lives here. Valentina is a mother of five children. And when they went out for one Shabbat in the synagogue, the neighbors, they broke the door, came in, and stole all what they have, and left a note, "Dirty Jews, go out." The neighbors told them, "We will poison you, and you will all be dead. We will accomplish Hitler's task." "Hitler lives in our heart," Valentina's neighbor told her. And she's frightened now, so she has to live in fear, because they promise her that they will poison her.
11: The nuclear threats, the biological, the chemical threats that Israel is facing are growing. The amassing of missiles, of weapons against Israel has risen tremendously. Joshua said, "Who is for the Lord, let him come with me." This is the moment of truth. This is the time when we need to take a stand with God and when we need to stand strongly with the state of Israel.
1: The Bible says in the book of Isaiah, chapter 58, verse 7, "Share your food with the hungry, give shelter to the homeless. When you see the naked, clothe them." 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Many live alone, scared, and unseen, but God sees them. And today, God may be calling you to be their blessing.
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3: Christ commanded us to take care of the needy, and to obey God's word is what we need to be doing. And it's great that we have organizations like the International Fellowship of Christian Jews try to meet those needs, to open the eyes of people that want to help. You have to obey the word, but God gives us a compassion because of who he is. And that's the example that Christ gives us. You know, his whole ministry was about healing and helping and understanding people's needs. And that's what he encourages us to do through his word, is to understand the needy people. The people that are hurting, and to want to help is something that Christ gives us.
2: Did you know that in Isaiah chapter 58, the Lord gives 10 amazing promises to those who take action and help others less fortunate than themselves? God promises that his favor will shine on you, that your wounds will be healed, that he will always be with you, that he will save you, that he will protect you, that he will answer your prayers, that he will turn darkness into light, that he will guide you, that he will satisfy you with good things. And lastly, the 10th promise, that he will keep you strong and well.
1: Those 10 promises from God in Isaiah chapter 58 are built on being generous to people less fortunate than us. 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
16: 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I'm grateful that I'm able to help them in a way to where we can bless them. 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
19: Hi, this is Bishop Bob Jackson. 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
27: News. I'm Mary Rose. Iran has sent its response to the latest U.S. ceasefire proposal to Pakistani mediators, focusing on permanently ending the war. The U.S. has been waiting for Iran's response to a proposal to end the war, reopen the Strait of Hormuz, and address Iran's nuclear program. Meanwhile, a drone ignited a fire on a ship off Qatar while the UAE and Kuwait reported drones entering their airspace. The UAE blamed Iran for the attack. Iran has used drones for strikes since the war began with U.S. and Israeli attacks in February. The first passengers to be evacuated from the hantavirus hit cruise ship anchored near Spain's Canary Islands, and they arrived Sunday afternoon in Madrid. They are being taken to military hospital to quarantine. Spanish nationals were the first to leave the ship, which is anchored off Tenerife. This is SRN News.
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29: The following program, Bless Israel, is brought to you by the International Fellowship of Christians and Jews.
30: The Holocaust was the systematic persecution and murder of 6 million Jews by the Nazi state and collaborators from 1933 to 1945. Nazi Germany created tens of thousands of camps to imprison millions of Jewish men, women, and children. Of the 6 million Jews murdered, 1.5 million were children. This horrific event must be remembered today and every day.
1: Welcome to this special Bless Israel program titled Never Forget, Never Again, brought to you by the International Fellowship of Christians and Jews. Val is a Holocaust survivor who grew up in Lithuania. In the summer of 1940, Hitler's army began its assault on the Russian Empire. The Nazis immediately began to implement their racial laws against the Jewish population, depriving Jews of every basic human right.
29: On August 15, 1941, Val and his family were forced into a ghetto, surrounded by barbed wire and armed sentries.
31: On the 4th of October, the Nazis, the SS, marched into the ghetto. They surrounded our little get the hospital, and they set it on fire. Everybody who tried to escape was shot. So the choice was to burn alive or die in a hail of bullets. The other atrocity took place 3 weeks later. Again, the Nazis, the SS, they all marched into the ghetto. They selected 10,000. They took them away to the notorious execution place, and they were all murdered. For my family and for me, this was a defining event. That's when we lost our faith in humanity. Seeing all the facts, seeing all the evil, unhinged us. We couldn't cope with it. We were completely derailed. We don't know what to do, we don't know where to go, we don't know what's happening to us. The fact that ordinary, normal people could be turned into killers was a shocking realization for us. We had to take on board that the line between good and evil was a very flimsy one, a very thin one, and it was all too easy to indoctrinate ordinary people, indoctrinate ordinary people to turn from good into evil.
29: By 1944, the remaining Jews from Val's ghetto were herded into cattle wagons and taken into Germany to work as forced laborers, building factories for the production of German Messerschmitt jet fighters.
31: We knew, of course, they had a good idea that our life will be finished before we were liberated. Conditions were so bad that we did not expect to survive. We were very pessimistic. And we made a pledge obliging any survivor to bear witness. You see, we had that fancy idea that once we disclose how evil starts and how evil spreads, it will make a big impression and genocide won't happen again. Well, it was all wishful thinking, actually. I survived. I was one of the few. But it was just too traumatic to relive everything again and to talk about it. So, in common with most survivors, I kept silent. It was such a gruesome story, people could not believe it. But I was prompted by my children. They wanted to know, and they were asking difficult questions. Why don't we have grandparents, uncles, and family like the other children? And why do you speak with a funny accent? So we decided, when the kids were about 8, 9, we have to tell them what happened to us. But we had a problem. How do you introduce a child to the idea of radical evil? So we had to modify our story to their maturity. So there you are. The long silence was broke, and we began talking about it.
1: Tens of thousands of elderly Holocaust survivors, just like Val Ginsberg, still live in abject poverty. Many are alone and cannot afford food or medicine.
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1: 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At a Holocaust awareness event, President and Global CEO of the Fellowship, Yael Eckstein, shared how the organization is providing food boxes to poor, elderly Holocaust survivors, like Miriam.
4: She was one of the first Jewish people that the Nazis took in Germany, and she was brought to Auschwitz to build the camps with her own hands. And she said, "I was strong, that's why I survived, but I was the only survivor." And she explained to me how for years she lived on one piece of bread, one cup of tea, and worked 15 hours a day in the freezing cold snow, in the burning hot sun, and if you stop for 1 second, you get shot on sight. And she said, as we were walking back to our bunks, the Nazis would line up next to us and they would see our starving bodies, our exhausted minds, and we'd be walking and they would start throwing loaves of bread at us. They'd be throwing chicken, they'd be throwing meat. And any person who would bend down to pick it up would get shot on sight. And they would sit there laughing. And they would watch their fellow Jews, their fellow workers, their friends, their family get shot because they were so starving for a piece of bread. And she said to me, "When you come with this food box that says on the side, donated with love from Christians in America, there are no words for the joy it brings to my heart. Finally, the Jewish people are not alone. Finally, there are Christians in America who care about me. Christians in America are sending me this life, this bread, this food, this chicken. That shows me that there is hope for the future." And that's what the Fellowship aims to do.
29: Many Holocaust survivors face serious health issues. Those in need of treatment or medication crisis can sometimes live far from a medical facility. When war or terror attacks take place in areas like Ukraine and throughout Israel, they cannot safely leave their homes. But thanks to Christians and your prayerful and financial support, the Fellowship is able to provide mobile clinics to help poor elderly Holocaust survivors receive the care they need.
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9: Auschwitz, the site of 1.1 million Jews who were slaughtered, murdered simply for the crime of being Jewish.
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29: The fellowship was founded in 1983 by Rabbi Yekiel Eckstein, fulfilling his vision of building bridges of understanding between Christians and Jews. In his more than three decades of work, Rabbi Eckstein helped millions of needy Jews around the world, and he also encouraged millions of Christians to deepen their bonds with Israel and their biblical Jewish roots. It was in his beloved Holy Land of Israel where Rabbi Yekiel Eckstein passed away on February 6th, 2019.
1: In this rare audio recording, Rabbi Eckstein gives an important perspective on the Holocaust and how all of humanity should declare never forget and never again. Let's listen.
12: The Holocaust is not just a concept. The Holocaust happened at a real point in history to real people. I realize just how close the people are to us, and how the events could, God forbid, as much as we say never again, they could happen again. If Israel's enemies have their way, Jerusalem and the state of Israel would be obliterated and pushed into the sea and destroyed. We dare not let that happen. Not under our watch. Hatred and prejudice are not things that we are born with. Man, through his free choice, he chooses between good and evil. My friends, we are witnessing the rise of anti-Semitism around the world today.
13: The neighbors say, "We will poison you, dirty Jews." They say it openly.
12: Terrorist attacks.
14: Police say they were tortured and killed before the final shootout.
12: Time is not on our side. Every Jew who is in need of escaping from the forces of anti-Semitism, today there is an Israel that is the home for every Jew who flees there.
15: This inscription says that Jews should all be stabbed. Jid is a derogatory, negative word for Jew. This is the name that the Nazis called Jews when they put a yellow Star of David. It's the same now.
0: It's very hard to describe for someone in the West. The anti-Semitism that still lives here. Valentina is a mother of five children. And when they went out for one Shabbat in the synagogue, the neighbors, they broke the door, came in, and stole all what they have and left a note, "Dirty Jews, go out." The neighbors told them, "We will poison you, and you will all be dead. We will accomplish Hitler's task." "Hitler lives in our heart," Valentina's neighbor told her. And she's frightened now, so she has to live in fear because they promise her that they will poison her.
12: The nuclear threats, the biological, the chemical threats that Israel is facing are growing. The amassing of missiles, of weapons against Israel has risen tremendously. Joshua said, "Who is for the Lord? Let him come with me." This is the moment of truth. This is the time when we need to take a stand with God and when we need to stand strongly with the state of Israel.
1: The Bible says in the book of Isaiah, chapter 58, verse 7, "Share your food with the hungry. 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When you see the naked, clothe them." 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Many live alone, scared, and unseen, but God sees them. 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
6: Christ commanded us to take care of the needy, and to obey God's word is what we need to be doing. And it's great that we have organizations like the International Fellowship of Christian Jews try to meet those needs, to open the eyes of people that want to help. You have to obey the word, but God gives us a compassion because of who he is. And that's the example that Christ gives us. You know, his whole ministry was about healing and helping and understanding people's needs. And that's what he encourages us to do through his word, is to understand the needy people, the people that are hurting, and to want to help is something that Christ gives us.
29: Did you know that in Isaiah chapter 58, the Lord gives 10 amazing promises to those who take action and help others less fortunate than themselves? God promises that his favor will shine on you, that your wounds will be healed, that he will always be with you, that he will save you, that he will protect you, that he will answer your prayers, that he will turn darkness into light, that he will guide you, that he will satisfy you with good things. And lastly, the 10th promise, that he will keep you strong and well.
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15: It's just hard to describe being lonely, being unwanted, feeling like no one cares. 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I'm grateful that I'm able to help them in a way to where we can bless them, we can show the love of Christ. 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
1: See, I really believe that Romans 7, verses 14 to 25 describes probably one of the most mature Christians there ever could be. Why do you say that? Well, I say that because he sees so clearly the inability of his flesh to uphold the divine standard. The more a believer matures, the more spiritual a believer is, the greater his sensitivity is to the shortcomings in his own life. You take an immature Christian, he doesn't really have an honest perception of himself. I mean, he's kind of high on his salvation, and, you know, he's talking all this smack, and, you know, boy, he's going to change the world, and boy, and it's great to have that kind of enthusiasm. But you just kind of smile and go, okay, you know, you wait. Call me tomorrow when you've done something that totally dishonors the Savior that just saved you. Tell me how you feel then. See, it's only the legalist who is under the illusion that he's so spiritual. It's not the mature believer. And I believe Paul here is describing himself in this chapter. And he uses I, my, me, mine, over and over and over. It would be hard to understand that he's describing somebody else. Now, some people say that this describes Paul's struggle before he was saved, or even when he just got saved, or he's still spiritually immature. But I don't agree with that. I don't agree with that discernment at all, that understanding at all. I think it describes him at the very heights of his Christian maturity, because he's being open, he's being honest. He understands that he's never going to live up in this life to God's holy standard. Remember, well, how high is God's standard? Remember what they asked Jesus, well, how do we get into, you know, what do we have to do to get into heaven? How good do we have to be? And what did Jesus say? You have to be what? Perfect, as my Father's in heaven. Well, that kind of closes the book on a lot of people. It's like, you know, head back to the back of the line there, pal. You're up here all thinking you're Mr. Christian and you're perfect. Well, you're not. He finds himself really confronted with the ugliness of sin in his life. Look over at 1 Corinthians chapter 15. 1 Corinthians chapter 15 is also written by Paul. Is this Romans place the only place that Paul describes himself as this Christian in turmoil with the struggle of sin? No, in his other writings he does as well. 1 Corinthians chapter 15, look at verses 9 and 10. For I am the least of the apostles, bottom of the barrel, end of the line, unworthy to be called an apostle, because I persecuted the church of God. But, don't you just love the buts of Scripture? I do. But by the grace of God, I am what I am, and his grace toward me was not in vain. On the contrary, I worked harder than any of them, though it was not I, but the grace of God that is in me. Paul didn't feel fit to be an apostle because he had once persecuted the church. Look over at Ephesians chapter 3. Now remember, Corinthians, 1 Corinthians was written before Ephesians. So look at chapter 3, verse 8. So this is a little later on in Paul's Christian walk. And he says in verse 8, chapter 3, Ephesians, to me, though I am the very least of all the saints, this grace was given to preach to the Gentiles the unsearchable riches of Christ. He seems a little more humble there. Look over at 1 Timothy. Keep turning to your right. 1 Timothy chapter 1, verse 12. 1 Timothy chapter 1, verse 12. So he wrote this after he wrote Ephesians, a little later on. It says, I thank him who has given me strength, Jesus Christ our Lord, because he judged me faithful, appointing me to his service. Though formerly I was a blasphemer, persecutor, insolent opponent, but I received mercy because I had acted ignorantly in unbelief, and the grace of our Lord overflowed for me with the faith and love that are in Christ Jesus. The saying is trustworthy and deserving of full acceptance, that Jesus Christ came into the world to save sinners, of whom I am the foremost. But I received mercy for this reason, that in me as the foremost, Jesus Christ might display his perfect patience as an example to those who were to believe in him for eternal life. In other words, Paul's saying, if God can save me, he can save anybody. He experienced God's power, his wisdom, his knowledge. That's what happens when you grow in your relationship with Christ. You take a new believer, man, they're ready to conquer the world. You take a seasoned saint, they're going, okay, let me pray about that first. You know, they understand.

0: And now go back to Romans 7, because he clearly uses some terms here in Romans 7 that you can't miss his personal struggle with sin. Verse 15, we talked about this, that he hates committing sin. Verse 19 and 21, it says that he loves righteousness. 22 says that he delights in the law of God from the bottom of his heart, basically. Verse 25 says that he thanks God for deliverance in Christ. I mean, I would say that those are all responses of a mature Christian. That's not some new believer. You may have also realized that in verses 7 to 13 of Romans 7, when he's talking here, he's talking in the past. All the tenses are in the past. Verse 9, I was once alive apart from. He goes down through that whole text, and he's talking about something in the past. And then in verse 14, all of a sudden, the tense changes to the present tense. So it tells us that Paul moved out of the past tense before he was redeemed into the present tense. And along with that came a different relationship to sin. Look at verse 11, Romans 7, verse 11. It says, for sin seizing an opportunity through the commandment deceived me, past tense, and through it killed me. Sin killed Paul's hope. Sin killed Paul's security. Security in what, you might say? In his self-righteousness, in the law of God. But then all of a sudden in verses 15 to 25, you see Paul alive and he's fighting with sin. So I clearly believe that verses 14 to 25 is Paul's own personal testimony of how to live a spirit-controlled, God-honoring life. He loves God's law, but he finds himself wrapped in this human flesh and unable to fulfill the way his heart wants to go. So it describes the conflict of a mature Christian man, not some little baby Christian that's struggling with sin. And what does that tell us? That tells us that the struggle with sin does not go away, beloved, until we leave this place. We all struggle with sin. And we all deal with the struggle with sin in different ways. I mean, clearly, he's thinking of this victory over sin. And clearly, he wants that victory to be ours. And clearly, he understands that it can only happen through the power of the Holy Spirit and Christ. But he wants us to understand very clearly, I think, the Apostle Paul, that this victory will only come through struggle. It's not handed to us on a silver platter. We don't get saved and then go, you know, dancing through the bed of roses, you know, on our way to glory. No. We return to a sinful, dying world filled with sin all around us. We're still trapped in this body. And so how do we deal with this? How do we deal with this struggle against sin? James Boyce points this out, and he says, Americans, he calls it the American way, Americans deal with it in three ways. First of all, they look for a new formula. The first way we try to avoid this struggle with sin in our Christian lives is by hunting down some new easy formula that will bring us victory. It takes various forms. He says, discovering a Christian book that will tell us exactly what we need to do, following a three-step or four-step recipe for growth in the Christian life. Ceasing to do some easy things like going to the movies or something like that. Starting to do more difficult things like attending seminars. Things like, you need to get out of Romans 7 and into Romans 8. Let go and let God. Get self off the throne of your life and put Christ there. Just let Jesus take control. We've all probably heard those things. We've all probably said those things. But the underlying motivation of those attempts is really laziness. Do you understand that when God saved you, he saved you to struggle? If he wouldn't have, you would be out of here the moment you're saved. When you come to Christ, if that wasn't God's plan, the moment you're saved, man, you'd just be transported to glory. Why leave you here? What would be the purpose in that? No, there's a purpose in our struggle with sin. And see, us as Americans think, well, we have to struggle with sin, and we just got to find something that will just, we can plug in and it'll just take care of that struggle. Or read a little book or a track or something. Something's got to work. And that's why you have Christians all over the globe looking for a little niche, looking for something new. And usually it's the false teachers that prey upon that desire. So they publish certain books, and they'll publish stuff out. Oh, you can live this victorious Christian life, you know, if you just follow this formula or pray this prayer every day or do this or do that. And Christians by the hordes follow it. What Paul is saying is that, you know what? We need to understand the Christian life is a hard life by its very nature. It's not easy. Somehow we think that we're not doing it right if it's hard. That if we're not, you know, rolling in the money and have no health problems and all our kids lined up, ducks in a row, everything's good, well, then God's blessing us. No. See, we'll never find that formula because, honestly, it doesn't exist. And so we buy into certain things and then we find ourselves right back in the same sinful behavior we did before, thinking, well, maybe that'll work. Man, I went to that seminar. They promised it would work. It didn't work. You know, whatever it might be. That struggle is there for a purpose. And it's not to excuse sin. We're not doing that. But at the same time, you have to realize and you have to be realistic about who you are in Christ. Positionally, you're forgiven. You're perfect. You're holy. You're a child of God. Practically, you know what? You're just a saved sinner that's kicking dust up as you go through this sinful world. Boyce goes on and he explains the second unbiblical way of dealing with the struggle of sin is people look for not just a new formula, but they look for a new experience. You know, we try to avoid this struggle in the Christian life by hunting down some new spiritual experience. Now, the charismatic movement has a very kind of a corner on all this. So they say you can have a victorious Christian life. Well, if you don't, well, let me, do you speak in tongues? Do you sow seed? Do you do all this stuff? And they use all this games to whet people's appetite. And somehow they think that if they buy into that, that, boy, their life is just going to be wonderful because the people up here behind the pulpit are saying, look at my life. My life's wonderful. Most of those people, you pull back the curtain and their life is anything but wonderful. They're just playing the charlatan. We have to be careful. They teach that somehow there's a second work of grace, that somehow when you come to Christ, he doesn't give you everything you need. Somehow that if you just beg him a little more, that maybe he'll baptize you in the Spirit and you'll have a prayer language, you can talk like angels and you can do all these crazy things. I mean, it's bizarre. But people buy into it and follow it by the millions. Why? Because they're looking for a new experience. Because someone said, if you're a Christian, well, you shouldn't have to struggle with sin. That shouldn't be part of your Christian life. If I can just get one more emotional experience, if they just play the right song long enough, somehow I'll be elevated to this new level of Christianity where I don't have to deal with sin anymore. It's not going to happen. It's not a realistic expectation. It's not a biblical expectation. I mean, unfortunately, a lot of people going home from church, when they say, boy, wasn't that a wonderful, worshipful experience? They mean nothing, then maybe they acquired some biblical knowledge and maybe had a little emotional boost here and there. They forget about the struggle with sin. So don't look for a new experience. God has given us everything we need right here in this book to deal with the struggle of sin. He's given us everything we need as believers in Christ through the power of the Holy Spirit and the church and coming together in fellowship to deal with the struggle with sin. But see, the problem is we don't believe that. So when we get caught up in sin, what do we do? Rather than run to the body of Christ, confess the sin, and be transparent, we run and we hide, thinking somehow, eventually, I'll just get over this, and then I can reengage with the body of Christ. That's the exact opposite that the Bible tells you to do. The Bible says, you know what, if you have an issue with somebody, if you go and you address that, and you get it out in the open, you be transparent, be humble about it. Don't play games. Don't think somehow that next week you're going to be a little more spiritually clean to walk through the doors. We're all in the same boat. We're a bunch of sinners who've put our faith and trust in Christ and his forgiveness. And we desire to follow him. And the Bible says that desire should be a corporate desire. We should come together. That we should be building up the body of Christ. If you're not here, then you're not building up the body of Christ. There's something missing. The Bible describes the body of Christ as our body. We all make up different parts. And when one part isn't here, when we're not participating as the body of Christ, someone's walking around without a leg or without an arm. Something's not getting done. Maybe somebody who needed some encouragement didn't get it that day because you didn't show up, because you were too busy, or you let your work schedule get out of hand, or whatever it might be. See, we need to take this seriously. So don't be looking for some new experience. God has given us everything in Christ Jesus pertaining to godliness. Well, the third way he says there is avoidance And we all do this at times. You know, we get defeated. Rather than girding up our loins and turning to attack the problem, we try to fill our lives with something else. It's a movie, it's something, it's whatever, go to the beach, whatever it might be. Sometimes it's empty busyness. It's work. Maybe it's even Christian ministry. Filling up your schedule so much you don't have to deal with the sin that's in your life. Somehow thinking out of guilt, if you just serve God long enough, that somehow this is going to go away. It won't. Just as with unbelievers, avoidance may be through alcohol, maybe through drugs for some. But it doesn't work. It doesn't change anything. So don't go to those three ways of dealing with the struggle with sin. You might say, boy, it just seems kind of like we're spending a lot of time. Why is this so important? Because sin has consequences. Sin always has consequences. And you say, well, what are some of those consequences? First of all, the Holy Spirit's grieved. I'm not going to read all these verses. You can read them on your own. They're in your outline there. The Holy Spirit's grieved. We don't want to make God sad. We don't want to grieve the Spirit of God. Secondly, our prayers go unanswered. That's good motivation right there, right? I mean, if you're out there just sinning it up and then you go to God and you ask, what do you think that's, you know, it's not a game. I don't think a Christian would say, yeah, I hope my prayers don't get answered. I'm going to go sin so they don't get answered. That'd be a silly thing to do. Our life becomes powerless. 1 Corinthians 9, Paul says that he feared the power of sin to disqualify himself from the ministry. This isn't a game. Any one of us should feel powerless outside of Christ in the face of sin. The only way to overcome it is through Christ, through his power, through the Spirit, through confession, through what God tells us to do. Our praise is unacceptable. The psalmist says praise is fitting to the upright. So you can conclude that praise is not fitting for those who are not upright. God's blessing is withheld, Jeremiah 5:25. He rebuked the nation of Israel. He said, your sins have withheld good things from you. Our joy is forfeited. Psalm 51:12. When confronted with his sin, David asked God to restore the joy of his salvation. You walking around with your head in the gutter as a Christian going, woe is me, woe is me. You might want to look at your heart. Look at what's going on in your life. Is there some known sin there that you're not addressing? Seventhly, God chastens. His children. I mean, I've never heard a child of any age say, I'm going to go do something wrong so Dad can spank me again. I just love it when Dad spanks me. I'm looking forward to it. I'm going to make this a doozy because I really want him to spank. I've never heard a child say that. And yet, as believers, I think sometimes that's exactly what we do. Our spiritual growth is hindered, 1 Corinthians 3. Our service is limited. Paul says we have to have pure lives, pure vessels, if we want to be used for the master's purpose. Our fellowship is polluted. Our lives are endangered. We don't think of that much. But let me tell you, it's true. A Christian who has unrepentant, willful sin in their life continuously, don't you think for a second God may not take you out? And also, God is dishonored. I mean, we need to have hearts, like the psalmist says, that as the deer pants after the water brooks, so our soul pants after God. We need to understand that this is important because sin is real. It's real for every one of us. And we need to believe that the only way we can overcome that, the only way we can overcome that and have victory is through Christ. If we leave it to ourselves, we do one of two things. Either we create a gospel of works so that our salvation depends upon our own righteousness and our own sanctification and our own ability to keep the rules that we think are important. We either do that or we retreat into this passivity and say, well, you know, the battle's God's, and there's nothing I can really do to achieve victory, so I'll just sit back and let God do the work and let sin have its way. Philippians chapter 2, verses 12 and 13, Paul says this, therefore, my dear friends, as you have always obeyed, not only in my presence, but now much more in my absence, continue to work out your salvation, listen, with fear and trembling, for it is God who is at work in you to will and to act according to his good purpose. Two practical things. First, if you hate your sin, if you do not hate your sin and struggle against it, you need to examine whether or not you're saved. Because those who have experienced a new birth hate their sin, and they desperately want to have victory over it. If you just shrug off sin in your life like it's no big deal, that's not a sign that the Holy Spirit is dwelling within you. It's not a sign that there's an ongoing repentance in your life. Secondly, if you've trusted Christ but are defeated often by sin so that you feel in bondage to it, I want you to understand that there is hope for deliverance in Christ. Your defeats don't mean that you're not born again. We all have defeats. At the same time, we need to realize how serious our sin is and that God did not save you to live a defeated, sin-filled life. He saved you to live a holy life, just as he is holy. And we can do that through the power of his word, through the indwelling spirit, and through the power of Christ. The Bible says, whoever will call upon the name of the Lord will be saved. Father, we thank you for this message this morning. We thank you for your word. We thank you, Lord, that even if there's any here who have yet to cry out to you and to be saved, there's hope. There's never not hope in Christ. And Lord, I pray that you would move their hearts closer to you, that you would transform them, that you would give them the mind of Christ, that somehow that you would take the blinders off, that they could see their sinfulness and see their need of a Savior. Lord, we also pray for Christians here this morning who may be dealing with sin. Lord, you know the hearts that are represented here. And Lord, we all stand before you feeling that conviction. But Lord, we are thankful that you have provided a way out, that we don't have to time and time again yield to these sinful behaviors that are dishonoring to you. That Lord, you have given us a way out through Christ, that we can come to you and confess these sins and once again claim that forgiveness that you have already accomplished for us. So as believers, we're not called to live defeated lives, even though sometimes sin has a way with us. We pray that we would understand that victory is ours in Christ. We thank you and we praise you in Jesus' precious name. Amen.
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8: Daniel chapter 1 starts with a defeat for the true God. It says, in the third year, the reign of Jehoiakim, king of Judah, Nebuchadnezzar, the king of Babylon, came to Jerusalem and besieged it. And the Lord gave Jehoiakim, king of Judah, into his hand. Now notice, you have two cities, Babylon and Jerusalem. You have two kings, Nebuchadnezzar and Jerusalem. And it appears that God's people are defeated. Jerusalem is overrun. But yet the text says, and the Lord gave Jehoiakim. In other words, God allowed this captivity to accomplish his purposes. Sometimes in life, there's heartache and disaster, but God is still accomplishing his purposes. God is still in control.
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10: Deseret News, I'm Mary Rose. President Trump is rejecting Iran's response to a U.S. proposal to end the war. In a post on Truth Social, the president said he had read the response from Iran's so-called representatives, calling it totally unacceptable. Iranian state media reported that the response had been sent to mediators in Pakistan. This comes after the president said in an earlier social media post that Iran has been playing games with the U.S. and the rest of the world for 47 years. American passengers aboard the cruise ship stricken by a deadly Hantavirus outbreak are preparing for evacuation flights from Spain. The 17 Americans began boarding buses Sunday evening and are expected to be flown back to the U.S. on a special chartered plane. Once they arrive, they will be monitored at the National Quarantine Unit at the University of Nebraska Medical Center. This is SRN News.
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15: It may seem like a dichotomy, but coming up today, Pastor Greg Laurie points out if we surrender our lives and goals to the Lord, we'll be surprised at the outcome.
14: I place my unknown future in the hands of a known God, and I've learned, Lord, to realize that your will is better than my will. See, that's how it is when we wrestle with God. You win by losing. You win

0: There's a famous poem about defiant independence featuring phrases like, I am the master of my fate. I am the captain of my soul. The Lord probably finds that poem pretty funny. The Bible says the earth is God's footstool. And he hears a wee little voice say, I am the captain of my soul. Well, today on A New Beginning, Pastor Greg Laurie brings a fresh perspective from Jacob's attempt to wrestle with God.
1: So years ago, I was visiting a church, and we're in the back room having a little something to eat. And one of the folks there said, you know, our pastor has been going to the gym a lot, and he's in great shape. You guys should arm wrestle. I'm like, oh, I'm okay. I don't really need. No. Arm wrestle our pastor, they said. I think he'll beat you. You know, I said he probably would. No, come on, arm wrestle him. And then the pastor says, come on, arm wrestle me. Okay. So we lock arms, and you know when you're getting ready to arm wrestle someone and you start and you know you're going to win? I'm sorry, this guy, there wasn't much there. I'm just saying, okay? So we start to go, and I put a little pressure on the, oh, man. So I just waited a little and let him get me down a little. Then I beat him. And then they're all mad at me because I beat their pastor arm wrestling. I said, it was your idea. And then there was this very petite young lady who said, I want to arm wrestle the pastor. And I looked at the pastor and said, don't do it. Don't do it. Because you could lose. You never want to, guys, never arm wrestle a girl. Because if you beat her, you're a bully. Toxic masculinity. But if she beats you, you're a wuss. Okay, so this is a lose-lose situation. Don't arm wrestle girls. Well, he arm wrestled her, and you already know what happened. She beat him. And then the pastor said, well, I was tired from arm wrestling you. You just shouldn't have done it. This is a picture of us fighting with God or wrestling with God. You're going to lose. But wrestling with God is not necessarily a bad thing. For before us in Scripture is a story of a man who did just that. His name was Jacob. He got into a wrestling match with what he thought was an angel, and it turned out to be the Lord himself. And ultimately, he submitted to God's will, and it started with him resisting God, and it ended up with him resting. And he actually said to the Lord, I won't let you go until you bless me. Offering a little commentary on Jacob's wrestling match with the Lord, Hosea 12 says, before Jacob was born, he struggled with his brother. Then he became a man, and he even fought with God, and he wrestled with the angel and won. He wept and pleaded for a blessing from him, and there at Bethel, he met God face to face, for God spoke to him. So we're in this series that we're calling Jesus and You. We've done the New Testament edition. Now we're looking at the Old Testament, where Jesus appears many times and what we call Christophanies. Why do I believe this is a Christophany where Jacob was not actually wrestling with an angel, but with the Lord himself? Because he says that he saw God or met God face to face, and he actually called the name of the place Peniel, which means the face of God. So, Jacob and Esau, they were twins. The firstborn was Esau, which means hairy, H-A-I-R-Y. Why did they name him that? Because he was hairy. Apparently, this kid was covered in hair head to toe. And they went, whoa, look at that dude. Let's call him Hairy. Out comes his brother, Jacob, hanging on to Hairy's heel. Oh, let's call this one heel catcher, which can also be translated supplanter, deceiver. Jacob was always manipulating and scheming and striving to get ahead. Now, Jacob and Esau couldn't have been more different. At first glance, Esau almost looks like the more impressive of the two. He's an outdoorsy kind of a guy. We would call him a man's man, hunting wild game, preparing meals out of it that his father really favored, where Jacob, he kind of liked to stay home with mom and help in the kitchen. And clearly, Isaac favored Esau. He said, boy, go out there and get me my favorite kind of venison. You know how to make it. Bring it in here, and I'm going to give you the blessing. So meanwhile, Rebecca's eavesdropping. She goes, Jacob, go cook up something and serve it to your father before your brother gets back, and he'll give you the blessing. So Jacob does that, and he literally covers himself in animal skins. Now, Isaac was losing his eyesight at this point. So Jacob is covered in animal skins, and he tries to imitate the voice of his brother, who I imagine was deeper, hey, Dad, how are you doing? Instead of whatever his normal voice was, here's the food you asked for. And Isaac says, that sounds a lot like Jacob, not Esau. Then he feels his arm. He goes, well, you're hairy like that, and let me smell you. Oh, yeah, you smell like him. And he eats the meal, and he gives the blessing to Jacob that he intended to give to Esau. And when Esau heard about this, he was just absolutely ticked off and said, I'm going to kill that brother of mine. And so mom says, you better head for the hills. Go visit my brother Laban. Well, anyway, some time passed, and it was now time for Jacob to return home and deal with his brother whom he had betrayed. He had to face the consequences of what he had done. He had to face his past. And you know, it's not easy to reconcile with some people. The Bible says in Proverbs 18:19, a brother offended is harder to win than a strong city. Sometimes it's not possible, but you need to make the effort.
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4: 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I gave my life to Jesus that day, and you sent me a New Believer's Bible. I devoured it. I knew absolutely nothing of Jesus and his saving grace. I'm so thoroughly grateful to you for being there on that day to share the gospel. Thank you. Oh, and it didn't end there. My husband and 12-year-old son came to Jesus later that year at my church here. Thank you so much, Pastor Greg.
3: If you've had your life changed because of Harvest Ministries, would you let Pastor Greg know? 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
1: So here's Jacob now headed home. He sends his family ahead. Oh, he's nervous. What's Esau going to do? Is he going to kill me? And then the Lord comes to him. The Lord engages him. And I love how he does it. And it just reminds us that God will come to us in our time of need. The Bible says he's a present help in time of trouble. He won't give you what you need necessarily ahead of time. He'll never give you what you need after you need it, but it'll always be there at the right moment. And he adapted the way he came to Jacob. You know, in our earlier series, Jesus and You, we looked at how Jesus encountered people in the New Testament. The way Jesus dealt with Nicodemus is far different than the way he dealt with the woman at the well. The way that he dealt with the woman caught in the act of adultery is far different than the way he dealt with the rich young ruler. But Jesus would meet them where they were. So who is Jacob? He's a conniver. He's a schemer. He's a fighter. So how did the Lord come to him? As a fighter. Almost like, hey, you want some of this? Let's go, buddy. Like New York. You want some of this? Come on. You want to have a little fight? Let's go. And he comes to him as a wrestler. Proverbs 18:26 says, to the pure you show yourself pure, but to the devious you show yourself shrewd. You save the humble. So he comes to him in a way that Jacob can understand, and that brings us to our text, Genesis 32. Let's read together, verse 24. Jacob was all alone in the camp, and a man came and wrestled with him until the dawn began to break. When the man saw that he would not win the match, he touched Jacob's hip and wrenched it out of its socket. Then the man said, let me go, for the dawn is breaking. Jacob said, I won't let you go until you bless me. What is your name? The man asked. He replied, Jacob. Your name will no longer be Jacob, the man told him. From now on, you'll be called Israel, because you have fought with God and with men and have won. Please tell me your name, Jacob said. Why do you want to know my name? The man replied. Then he blessed Jacob there, and Jacob named the place Peniel, which means the face of God. For he said, I have seen God face to face, yet my life has been spared. Why do I believe this is a Christophany? Because Jacob said, I've seen God face to face. I don't think Jacob was wrestling with an angel. I think he was wrestling with God. And the wrestling match continued on till the break of day. He was one stubborn guy, wasn't he? Lifeguards know a little bit about this. In lifeguard training, they're taught that a drowning person in panic is dangerous. And more than one lifeguard has been drowned by the person they were trying to save. Many lifeguards understand they have to wait until their person they're rescuing needs to reach exhaustion so they can take them to safety. Sometimes the Lord allows the same with us. When we just are done, we're done fighting, we're done resisting, and we just say, God, if you don't come through for me, I'm dead in the water. The Lord says, that sounds good to me. Because when you get to the end of yourself, you get to the beginning of God. So as they're wrestling together, the Lord takes Jacob's hip and pulls it out of the socket. So now he has a limp for the rest of his life, but he's hanging on. And now finally he goes from resisting to resting. I love this. He says, I won't let you go until you bless me. So finally he's surrendering. Let me come back to a verse I quoted already. Hosea, commenting on this event, says, before he was born, he struggled with his brother. And then he wrestled with the angel and won. He wept and pleaded for a blessing. And there at Bethel, he met face to face with God. Wait, he wrestled with the angel and won. I thought he lost. Oh, he did. But he won by losing. See, that's how it is when we wrestle with God. You win by losing. You win by submitting. Jesus said, if you want to save your life, lose your life. That makes no sense to me. It means you take your life. You say, here's what I want. Here are my plans. Here are my hopes. Here are my aspirations. But I place these in your hands. I place my unknown future in the hands of a known God. And I've learned, Lord, to realize that your will is better than my will. So as Jesus said in the Garden of Gethsemane, nevertheless, not my will, but yours be done. So he's hanging on for dear life. You got to bless me. Okay. Let me ask you, what's your name? Why did the Lord ask him that? Didn't the Lord know his name? Of course he did. What's your name? Jacob. Heel catcher. Conniver. Schemer. I'm going to give you a name. What is it? Israel. Which means a prince with God. One who rules with God. God might ask you what your name is. Failure. I've come short. God says, well, I have a different plan for you. I can make you into a new person. Remember when Adam had sinned against the Lord? We read that he heard the voice of the Lord God walking through the garden in the cool of the day. So as the sun is setting, the Lord says, Adam, where are you? And I think this was a Christophany too, because God took some kind of a human form. You could hear him walking in the garden. Adam, where are you? Well, I hid myself from you, Lord. Oh, why are you doing that? Well, because I sinned, but it's not my fault. It's the fault of this woman you gave me. I was doing great. I fall asleep. I wake up. A rib is missing, and she's here. It's the woman you gave me. Then the woman says, it's not my fault. That serpent tricked me. But God wanted Adam to admit his situation. Adam, where are you? God did not ask us because he didn't know where Adam was. He asked him that because he wanted Adam to acknowledge his situation. The Bible says, if you will confess your sin, God is faithful and just to forgive you of your sin and cleanse you from all unrighteousness. Listen to this. You win by losing. And you're not losing at all. You're surrendering to God. Your future is a mystery to you. but it's history to him. God doesn't just predict the future, he authors it. And he has a plan for you that is better than your plan for yourself. So let me ask in closing, are you fighting with God? Are you resisting God? Even worse, are you running from God? Stop. Come back to him, or come to him for the first time. There might be someone joining us here who has never had a relationship with the Lord, where Christ has come to live inside of you as your Savior and Lord. And yes, Jesus died on that cross for your sin, and he paid the price for it, and he rose again from the dead. And now he stands at the door of your life, and he knocks and says, if you'll hear his voice and open the door, he will come in. Have you asked Christ to come into your life yet? Only you can pray that prayer. Or maybe there's somebody here that's a prodigal son or a prodigal daughter, and you're trying to get away from God when you should be running to God. He's the one who can save you. Maybe you've made a mess of your life. Maybe you're facing the consequences of your actions. Maybe things you did a long time ago are catching up with you. Jacob is facing the consequences of things he had done 20 years earlier. But here's the good news. God will meet you where you are, and he can turn your situation around, but you must come to him and ask for his help. We're going to close now with prayer. And if there's anybody here that needs Christ to come into their life, or you need to come back to the Lord again, you can do it right here, right now. Let's all pray. Father, I pray for everyone here, everyone watching, listening, wherever they are. If they don't know you yet, let this be the moment they believe. Let this be the moment they come to you and ask for your forgiveness and receive it. In Jesus' name I pray. Amen.

0: An important prayer from Pastor Greg Laurie today here on A New Beginning. You can make a change today. The Lord is just a prayer away. If you'd like to make that change right now, join Pastor Greg in prayer.
1: Pray these words, Lord Jesus, I know that I am a sinner, but I also know that you are the Savior because you died on the cross for my sin and you rose again from the dead. Jesus, come into my life and forgive me of every sin I've ever committed. I choose to follow you from this moment forward. Thank you for hearing this prayer. Thank you for answering this prayer, Lord. And I pray all of this in Jesus' name. Amen. If you just prayed that prayer and meant it, I want you to know on the authority of Scripture, God Almighty has heard your prayer and he will answer this prayer. You are now a newly minted child of God. So congratulations, you've made the right decision and welcome to the family of God. I want to send you a special gift because of that prayer you've just prayed. It's called the New Believer's Bible. So the New Believer's Bible is the New Testament in the New Living Translation with hundreds of notes that I wrote that will encourage you in this commitment you are making to follow Christ. There's some other materials included as well in what we call the New Believer's Growth Pack, but let me get this New Believer's Bible into your hands as quickly as possible. Here's Dave to tell you more.
0: 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It's called Am I Doing This Right?
1: Yeah.
0: It's all about relationships. In fact, the subtitle is God's Design for Relationships That Last.
1: Yes.
0: Let me ask you this. When you're standing up in front of a wedding ceremony, do you get some kind of feel for how successful the marriage is going to be as you look at them? Any come to mind where you thought, ugh, this is going to be trouble from the start? I mean, besides when you married me and my wife back in 1978.
1: No, I knew that was going to be a good one, Dave, and look at how well it's going. How long have you been married now?
0: 48 years.
1: Oh, my goodness, 48 years.
0: I think it may last.
1: I think you're on the right track, Dave. Keep doing what you're doing for sure.
0: Thanks.
1: Maybe you're the one guy that doesn't need to read this book. But maybe there's some others out there that would benefit from this new book that I've written called Am I Doing This Right? God's Design for Relationships That Last. You know, coming back to your earlier question, no, I don't think that I would say, oh, this marriage isn't going to last. But I can think of some crazy things that happened during wedding ceremonies. I remember one where the bride literally fainted in front of me. I was going over the vows, and I saw her eyes sort of roll back a little bit, and she literally fell, and I dropped down to one knee and caught her, being the heroic pastor that I am, and slowly lowered her to the ground. And then her family rushed up with smelling salts. Who carries smelling salts around? They said, oh, she faints all the time. Well, someone should have told me that. So anyway, we finished this ceremony with bride and groom sitting in metal folding chairs.
0: Oh,
1: so,
0: man.
1: You know, you just never forget something like that. But but I think that, you know, no matter how your marriage ceremony went, really, it's choices that you make every day that makes a strong marriage. You know, it's how you treat each other. It's if you follow what the scripture says, and it's something you do constantly. One definition I heard of the Christian life is it's long obedience in the same direction. I think the same is true of marriage. It's just doing the same things over and over again. Loving your wife as Christ loves the church, respecting your husband, making sure you're putting the needs of your mate above your own. And, you know, it's sort of like wash, rinse, repeat, wash, rinse, repeat. Just do it again and again. There's no magic bullet. Do this one time and everything will go great. No, it's just consistency, regularity, and obedience to God in His Word. So I've identified a lot of these important biblical principles about how to have a successful marriage and even how to have a successful single life as you're preparing for marriage. And the title of this new book is Am I Doing This Right? Subtitled, God's Design for Relationships That Last. And we'd like to send this book to you at no cost, but we would ask that you would be generous and support our ministry. 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And as our way of saying thanks, we'll rush you your own copy of this brand new book, Am I Doing This Right? God's Design for Relationships That Last.
0: Yeah, that's right. 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
17: This is the day that the Lord has made. Let us rejoice and be glad in it. Good afternoon. This is Pastor Ron Macciola welcoming you to another edition of Prayer.

College in Kentucky. Afterward, he developed a reputation as an effective pastor, evangelist, church planter. The Lord gave him a wonderful wife and three precious boys. In 1910, when Luther was 26 and the future seemed bright, he took his family to his wife's home in Harrodsburg, Kentucky, southwest of Lexington. They were going to stay with her parents while Luther was on a preaching trip. One evening, a nearby neighbor, unable to sleep, rose in the night and glanced out his window. He was horrified to see flames racing across the field. He gave the alarm, but by the time he got there, the house was fully engulfed. Luther's in-laws evidently escaped, but his wife and sons perished. During the long, slow recovery from overwhelming grief, Luther suffered deep and almost suicidal depression, according to some sources. But he recalled the Bible's promises of songs in the night, and several months later, he wrote both the words and music for this gospel song about God's ability to keep him singing. In 1914, Luther married again and became a general evangelist for the Methodist Episcopal Church South, a ministry that kept him occupied for the next 18 years, with a brief interruption after World War I when he traveled to Belgium, Czechoslovakia, and Russia doing evangelistic work. After 1932, he served as pastor in churches in Georgia, North Carolina, and retired in Gainesville, Georgia, in 1945. He passed away in Atlanta in 1948. "There's within my heart a melody," Jesus whispers, "sweet and low. Fear not, I am with thee. Peace be still in all of life's ebb and flow. Jesus, Jesus, Jesus, sweetest name I know, fills my every longing, keeps me singing as I go. All my life was wrecked by sin and strife. Discord filled my life with pain. Jesus swept across the broken strings, stirred the slumbering chords again. Jesus, Jesus, Jesus, sweetest name I know, fills my every longing, keeps me singing as I go. Feasting on the riches of his grace, resting neath his sheltering wing, always looking on his smiling face, that is why I shout and sing. Jesus, Jesus, Jesus, sweetest name I know, fills my every longing, keeps me singing as I go. Though sometimes he leads through waters deep, trials fall across my way. Though sometimes the path seems rough and steep, see his footprints all the way. Jesus, Jesus, Jesus, sweetest name I know, fills my every longing, keeps me singing as I go. Soon he's coming back to welcome me. Far beyond the starry sky, I shall wing my flight to worlds unknown. I shall reign with him on high. Jesus, Jesus, Jesus, sweetest name I know, fills my every longing, keeps me singing as I go. And I trust there's a song in your heart. I don't know what your circumstances are, but this man really proved the Lord to be his strength. This devotional is entitled The Hour of Destiny. Oh, my people, draw near to me, and I will speak to your hearts, and you shall know that it is my voice, for I shall confirm my word. He who searches for my truth shall be taught of the Lord, and he shall know that the vessel used is chosen and prepared by me and does not speak of himself, but every word that I shall give him, that he shall speak. I call you again this day, my people, to come to the well and drink, and come to my word and partake. Let the hunger of your soul be nourished by one source of life, which alone can satisfy. No human voice can answer the cry of the soul. My spirit alone can heal the broken heart and revive the languishing. In mercy, I minister. In compassion, I deal with your sins. Return unto the Lord, it is written, and he shall have mercy and abundantly pardon. I shall have a people purged and prepared for these latter days. My purposes shall be fulfilled. My church shall stand, and truly the gates of hell shall not prevail against its witness in the world. I shall preserve the faithful remnant, and they shall

0: walk with me in white. You shall lay aside your own petty personal plans and selfish desires as you grasp the magnitude of the challenge of this hour. Many are still sleeping who should be awake. Many still toy with trivialities. I plead with you, my people, to seek me with intensity and with a broken, teachable spirit. I'm not asking for your help, but for your consecration. I need trumpets through which to sound, vessels through which to flow, hearts through which to love, and lips to honor my name. Rise up. Quit you like men. Be strong. Lo, the battle is in array. The enemy takes no rest. Wherever he perceives a point of weakness, your hope of victory is small. I am your strength and your only sure defense. See that you walk in the Spirit. Only then is victory ensured. Compare not your walk with others. You judge falsely and unwisely. Falsely, because you see not the whole situation, and unwisely, because I judge each man individually. Judge your own heart and examine your own way. Condemn not another for his imperfection, but cry unto me that I may forgive your own iniquity and take away your sin. Make straight paths and let me prepare through the desert a highway of holiness and a path of peace. Look, the world is both at once on the precipice of destruction and on the brink of revival. It is on the verge of being both consumed by the fires of purification and the restored to Edenic perfection. Know the day in which you live, O my people. Listen intently to my voice. For how shall you obey except you know my will? And how shall you run except you be sent? Lay aside the levity that robs the soul of its vitality. Put away the clamor of self-seeking that closes your ear to my voice. Let the zeal of the Lord consume self-pity, and the fires of my holiness consume your sins. Look, you have not many days to ready your soul. This is the hour of your own personal destiny, and every present action is laying up in store for you either eternal reward or eternal poverty. He who has been faithful in little shall be entrusted with much, and he who rules well over his own city shall be given authority over 10. I shall not create in that day leaders in the kingdom. I am preparing them even now from those few who choose to lay aside the weights of carnal pursuits and cast themselves headlong into full dedication to my will. The source is to have an unfailing supply. So bear cheerfully each day's burden, for it is given to purify the soul. In every trial, there burns the refiner's fire. Wow, what a great devotional that is. Hey, let's go to the Lord in prayer, shall we? Let's pray for God, for entire cities to seek the living God. Zechariah 8:20-22 says this, peoples will come. Even the inhabitants of many cities, the inhabitants of one will go to another saying, let us go at once to entreat the favor of the Lord and to seek the Lord of hosts. I will also go. So many peoples and mighty nations will come to seek the Lord of hosts. Oh Lord, one person might be bold enough to say, I am going in his eagerness to seek you, but only you can trigger chain reactions of people to move forward and toward you with lasting passion and increasing momentum. Draw more than a handful of scattered individuals. Fulfill your promise in our day by igniting citywide movements. Cause one movement to energize another so that many peoples throughout our city and the world will seek you. Matthew 21:10 says this, the whole city was stirred and asked, who is this? Jesus. As you entered the city on Palm Sunday, normal patterns of life were disrupted. An entire city was buzzing with questions and conversations about you. You were the focus of everyone's attention. Once again, stir the hearts of many in our city to know the truth of who you really are. May their questions be answered by those who know you. manifest your presence to those who welcome you. So we pray that our city would be stirred with curiosity about Jesus, for Christians to speak openly and clearly about who Jesus is and how to follow him, for skeptical or doubting friends to seek God. And now, Lord, we seek you on behalf of physically disabled people. Isaiah 63:9 says this, in all their affliction, he was afflicted. In his love and in his mercy, he redeemed them, and he lifted them and carried them all the days of old. Oh, we pray that they will be surrounded with loving friends and family for steady refreshment of their hearts toward God, for physical stamina and healing, for endurance through chronic pain, for financial provision to cover the cost of therapy and special care, that they will know and display the love of God. We seek you now, Lord, for worship from every nation. Psalm 22, 27 and 28 says this, all the ends of the earth will remember and turn to the Lord, and all the families of the nations will bow down before him, for dominion belongs to the Lord, and he rules over the nations. Father, when will you fulfill your promise to be known in every nation? How long until the global extravaganza of worship rises to you from all peoples? Even now you are served with full-hearted worship, expressed in many languages and cultures, but you are worthy of praise from every people and place. Draw some from every people. Gather those who love you in every city. Give them courage to honor you openly. Quickly bring the day when your family is fully presented among all the families of the earth. John 12, 20 through 21 says this, now there were some Greeks among those who were going up to worship at the feast. These then came to Philip and began to ask him, saying, sir, we wish to see Jesus. Oh, many, many people are eager seekers, longing to worship the true and living God. Regardless of how sincere these searches may be, you are not to be found in religious rituals. The truth and life that they seek can only be found in Christ. Many may seek and be seekers to introduce your followers to you, Lord Jesus. May those who seek you become those who see and worship you. We pray that those who are sincerely seeking to worship God will encounter Christ and become part of God's family. For believers from many cultures and countries to gather in citywide worship events, for Jesus to be worshiped by people from every culture, people, and language. We seek you especially now on behalf of the military personnel. Matthew 8, 5 through 10 says this, a centurion came to him asking for help. When Jesus heard this, he was astonished and said, I tell you the truth, I have not found anyone in Israel with such great faith. We pray for members of the military and their families who live in our city. We pray for the gospel to spread through special relationships for military life, for wisdom as military personnel carry responsibilities in peace and in war, for grace upon chaplains and other spiritual leaders, that God will fortify families stretched by numerous moves and separations. And now we seek you, Lord, to bring forth peace among peoples. Micah 4:3 says this, he will judge between many peoples and will settle disputes for strong nations far and wide. They will beat their swords into plowshares and their spears into pruning hooks. Nation will not take up sword against nation, nor will they train for war anymore. Oh, we are powerless to quell the rivalries and feuds that rage among nations. Jealousies seem to be settled, then rise up again. So we come before you, God of all the nations. You have promised to preside as judge and to resolve every dispute. Only when you rise to rule will the nations find rest from war. We do not know when or how you will accomplish this, but your promise gives us courage to ask for you to advance this work of peace in our city. Disarm our hearts and dismantle grievances between racial and social groupings. Walk with us and train us in your ways. Matthew 12:21, in his name, the nations will put their hope. Release the hopes and dreams which you have hidden in the heart of every nation. Spread the word about the power of Christ to heal and reconcile broken communities. Glorify the name of Jesus throughout all peoples, cultures, and countries by the lives of your people of peace who name you as Lord. Bring about new movements of hope in Christ. We pray for the Prince of Peace to overcome tensions and hostilities between ethnicities in our city. We pray that Christ would be revealed as the greatest hope for sustained peace between cultures and people. We seek you on behalf of ethnic communities. Psalm 22:27 says this, all the ends of the earth will remember and turn to the Lord, and all the families of the nations will bow down before him. We pray that God will bring social harmony, that long-standing offenses may be healed by the forgiveness that Christ brings in Jesus, that Christians show honor and serve others in Christ's reconciling power, that the beauty of distinctive languages and cultures would be on display in local churches. We seek you now to be exalted in troubled times. Haggai 2:7-9 says this, I will shake the nations, and the desired of all nations will come, and I will fill this house with glory. The glory of this present house will be greater than the glory of the former house, and in this place I will grant peace. O Lord, the nations are shaking. Once strong nation states seem weak. Once solid institutions change daily. Conflicting ideas come from all over the globe. We know more than ever before, but we are certain of less. You promise that in just a day of disarray, the great desired one would arise. Oh, come, Lord Jesus. You are the true desire of all nations. Build your house amidst the chaos of this age. Shake people loose from the lesser things that entangle them. Awaken desire for your greater glory. Gather a great throng of people to yourself, Lord. Under the canopy of your presence, bring the unshakable peace of heaven. Matthew 24:7-8 and 14 says this, nation will rise against nation, kingdom against kingdom. There will be famines and earthquakes. All these are the beginning of birth pains, and this gospel of the kingdom will be preached in the whole world as a testimony to all nations, and then the end will come. Oh, bitter conflicts are tearing people and countries apart. Natural disasters strike without warning, filling our hearts with fear, Lord. But your kingdom is forever, and it must and will be proclaimed. Make us to be living witnesses of your kingdom. Display evidence of the excellence of your reign. Demonstrate how you reconcile races and heal the wounds of war. So we pray for the gospel of the kingdom to be communicated powerfully in the midst of conflict and uncertainty, for people to follow Christ without fear in the midst of difficult days. And Lord, especially with Mother's Day, we pray on behalf of mothers. Proverbs 31:25-28 says this, she is clothed with strength and dignity. She can laugh at the days to come. She speaks with wisdom. Her children arise and call her blessed, her husband also, and he praises her. We pray that God will refresh mothers in the honor and glory of motherhood, that they will be strengthened with grace, wisdom, and love in serving their children, that they will be loved, protected, and served by committed husbands, that mothers will model and express God's own nurturing love. And now we seek you for citywide righteousness. Hosea 10:12 says, sow with a view to righteousness, reap in accordance with kindness, break up your fallow ground, for it is time to seek the Lord until he comes to rain righteousness on you. Oh, for years, fellow Christians have served our city in many ways. We envision tremendous moves of God following after our labors and prayers. But having done what we can, our city seems only slightly improved. How long until we see the harvest of transformation? We seek you, life-giving God. Visit our city with power and life from heaven, like a slow, steady rainfall. Cause our caring needs to be as seeds that sprout to life and bear lasting fruit. Manifest your vast presence even in our small acts of kindness, so that many more come to seek you and the righteous life you give. Bring forth long-awaited seasons of citywide righteousness. Matthew 6:33 says this, but seek first his kingdom and his righteousness, and all these things will be added to you. As individual believers, we stand before you in the marvelous righteousness of Christ. But we want more than being right with you in a personal way. We desire your kingdom and your character throughout our community. This is not too much to hope for. Your jurisdiction already extends to all the streets, homes, and businesses of our city. Cause many more to serve you as Lord and King. By their eager obedience, cause your kingdom to come, so that your will is actually done in the affairs of business, education, and governance. We pray for believers to see God's kingdom above all other things, for Christ's lordship to change people in their personal life as well as in their public affairs. Exodus 35, 31, and 33 says this, he has filled them with the Spirit of God, with skill, ability, and knowledge in all kinds of crafts, to engage in all kinds of artistic craftsmanship. We pray that God will inspire artists and entertainers with creativity and wisdom that reflect God's beauty, that they will seek God and come to follow Christ with courage, that their work will bring strength, goodness, and hope to our communities. My friends, as we face this beautiful Lord's Day, especially those of you that are mothers, grandmothers, and aunts, oh, the Lord bless you today, my friends. The Lord still your hearts for what you do. The Lord bless you and keep you. The Lord make his face shine upon you and be gracious to you. The Lord turn his face toward you and give you peace. This is my prayer, dear friends. Until we see each other next week, may God richly bless you, my beloved.
1: 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Don't just pray when you feel like it. Have an appointment with the Lord and keep it. Until next time, it is our prayer that God both keep you and use you for His glory.

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1: Hi, I'm Jim Daly with Focus on the Family. When we celebrate Mother's Day, we rejoice in the priceless gift of motherhood. 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
6: Deseret News, I'm Mary Rose. President is rejecting Iran's response to a U.S. proposal to end the war. In a post on Truth Social, the president said he had read the response from Iran's so-called representatives, calling it totally unacceptable. Iranian state media reported that the response had been sent to mediators in Pakistan. American passengers aboard the cruise ship stricken by a deadly hantavirus outbreak are preparing for evacuation flights from Spain. The 17 Americans began boarding buses Sunday evening and are expected to be flown back to the U.S. on a special chartered plane. And once they arrive, they will be monitored at the National Quarantine Unit at the University of Nebraska Medical Center. Six confirmed cases and three deaths have been linked to the outbreak on the ship, which is anchored offshore in Spain's Canary Islands. Two big games on tap in the NBA playoffs today. This is SRN.
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15: 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They have consolidated my bills into one low monthly payment. And now I am finally getting out of